0: include Fairfax County completed 22 flood mitigation projects, $4.3 million, reducing flood risk for 29 properties. 15 more projects, estimated at $85 million, are underway, ranging from drainage improvements to property acquisitions. Fairfax County installed new gauges in Hybla Valley and upgraded the Alert 2 warning system, acquired and demolished the Swinks Mill property and 9 Barrett Road properties, which are now preserved as open space. The county met with FEMA in May 2026 to discuss revisions to the Trips Run map. A resolution is expected in fall 2026. The county improved its community rating system to Class 5, giving a 25% NFIP insurance discount starting October 2026. Learn more online. 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
2: 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From the Fairfax County Consumer Affairs Branch, today's topic, how to buy a foreclosed home. A home is one of the most expensive purchases a person will make in his or her lifetime, so the decision to purchase a home should never be an uninformed one. To minimize unpleasant surprises and unexpected difficulties, you'll want to learn as much as you can about the newly constructed or existing house before you buy it. A home inspection may identify the need for major repairs or builder oversights, as well as the need for maintenance to keep it in good shape. After the inspection, you will know more about the house, which will allow you to make decisions with confidence. Everyone's looking for a deal, but good deals are not always what they seem. Many homes, especially foreclosures, have major structural defects, unsafe heating systems, or exposed wires that can cause injury or fire. What are the minimum qualifications for a home inspector? Request professional references and call them with specific questions about the inspector and services provided. The American Society of Home Inspectors recommends that homebuyers be wary of a bargain. Talk to the inspector ahead of time and review sample reports to make sure you can understand them. Confirm that the inspector is an experienced residential inspector. Related work experience in construction or engineering is helpful, but is no substitute for training and experience. What is the difference between a licensed and certified home inspector? In Virginia, a home inspector must be licensed through the Department of Professional and Occupational Regulation, DPOR. A licensed home inspector is not the same as a certified home inspector. DPOR's regulations for licensure do not prohibit individuals from performing home inspections for hire, provided they do not hold themselves out as or use the title of certified home inspector or offer to provide a certified home inspection. A home inspector may become certified by the American Society of Home Inspectors, ASHI, after completing 250 valid inspections, passing the National Home Inspector Examination and ASHI's Standards and Ethics Module, and must complete inspection reports successfully verified for compliance with ASHI's standards and practices. Is a buyer allowed to accompany the inspector during the inspection? While it is not required, the American Society of Home Inspectors strongly encourages buyers to attend the home inspection. A professional home inspection can be a valuable educational experience for the new homeowner. You will be able to observe the inspector and ask questions as you learn about the condition of the home and how to maintain it. What kind of report should I expect? A narrative report, which is the preferred type of report for a foreclosure or as-is purchase, provides necessary information about the scope of each problem. It is essential that all utilities be turned on in order to do an accurate inspection. This enables the inspector to check the electric, AC, plumbing, heating, appliances, pool, spa, security system, and garage door openers. To locate a certified home inspector, you may contact the American Society of Home Inspectors at 1-800-743-2744. To verify whether a prospective inspector is licensed in Virginia, contact the Licensing Division of DPOR at 804-367-8595. 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
7: It's 81 degrees.
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9: Summer in Northern Virginia brings heat and humidity that can be dangerous for animals, especially dogs. Pets can overheat quickly, and they can't tell you when they're struggling. Never leave a pet in a parked vehicle. On an 80-degree day, the inside of a car can reach 99 degrees in just 10 minutes. 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
11: Here's the latest weather conditions and forecast from the National Weather Service.
4: Good evening. Here is your weather forecast on this Monday. It is currently clear and quite warm at 83 with no wind. Partly cloudy tonight with a wind around 3 miles per hour out of the north and the low of 67. Tomorrow morning, look for a light breeze and some clouds with a temperature near 79. The afternoon and evening, a high around 85 and some clouds. Wednesday, quite warm with a high of 84 and mostly clouds in the morning followed by very light showers. This weather forecast is brought to you by Fairfax County Government Radio.
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13: 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At its July 14th meeting, the Fairfax County Board of Supervisors proclaimed the month of July as Park and Recreation Month in Fairfax County. The county joins jurisdictions from across the nation in commemorating National Park and Recreation Month, celebrating the role of parks and recreation, and recognizing the role of park and recreation professionals in building vibrant communities. This year's Park and Recreation Month celebrates the power of parks and recreation and the people who make it possible. For more information about the Park Authority's observance of National Park and Recreation Month, visit the Park and Recreation Month webpage. Fairfax County's population and housing inventory continued to grow during 2024, while median home values climbed over 6% between January 2024 and January 2025, according to the newly released Demographic Reports 2025. The annual report provides a snapshot of Fairfax County as of January 1, 2025, with estimates and forecasts on population, households, and housing units, along with data on home values and development activity. Information is broken down by geographic areas, such as supervisory districts, towns, zip codes, and census tracts. These demographic reports provide the localized data necessary to shape policies, plan intelligently, and support the evolving needs of Fairfax County's residents and businesses. Residents and county agencies can explore detailed demographic information reported in demographic reports. More recent economic trends since January 1, 2025, are not captured in this edition, but will be addressed in future demographic reports as data becomes available. Finally, if you've enjoyed this podcast and want to hear more about the people and programs of Fairfax County government, listen to the County Conversation podcast. 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
7: It's 81 degrees.
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20: 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To keep your home safe, follow a few simple rules. First, stay in the kitchen whenever you are frying, boiling, or broiling food. 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If you are baking or roasting, set a timer to remind yourself to check on it regularly. While you cook, keep a lid nearby. If a grease fire starts in a pan, slide the lid over it and turn off the heat immediately. Never throw water on a grease fire. Water will only make the flames spread violently. For small grease fires, you can also use baking soda to smother the flames. Keep a box within reach, but not so close that it could fall onto a burner. Take a look at your stove area. Clear away dish towels, food packaging, and wooden spoons. 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Also, make a habit of turning pot handles inward so they don't stick out where a child could grab them or someone could bump them. Speaking of children, establish a 3-foot kid-free zone around the stove and oven to keep pets and little ones safe. Pay attention to what you wear too. Loose sleeves, scarves, and apron strings can dangle into flames. Wear short or tight-fitting sleeves when you cook. Finally, avoid multitasking. It might be tempting, but distracted cooking is a leading cause of fires. If you are deep frying, use a thermometer to ensure the oil doesn't get too hot. Focus on the food, stay alert, and keep your kitchen safe.
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0: Welcome to Unscripted, conversations about sexual and domestic violence, a podcast featuring employees and subject matter experts from domestic and sexual violence services and partner organizations discussing all aspects of interpersonal violence while providing prevention strategies, solutions, and resources for support for residents of Fairfax County. I'm your host, Kendra Lee. On this episode of Unscripted, I'm with Domestic and Sexual Violence Services Senior Victim Advocate Vanessa Cullors, Stephanie Sauer, a partner and family law chair at the Geller Law Group, and Allison Mazey, a senior associate also at the Geller Group, to talk about safety planning during divorce. 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
23: 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Thank you.
0: Before we start, I want to let our listeners know if any part of today's conversation triggers strong emotions, please call the Domestic and Sexual Violence 24-hour hotline at 703-360-7273. Longtime Unscripted listeners know we never say, why doesn't she just leave, or even encourage people in violent relationships to separate or divorce. The decision to leave or stay rests with the victim as they know their situation best. But when someone does want to end an abusive situation, what should they know? This is an especially important question when we understand that planning to leave, leaving, and the immediate aftermath of leaving can be the most dangerous times for victims. So, Stephanie, what are the Virginia laws around separation? Because we hear so many different variations of what's true.
24: Very, very good question. Parties are permitted to separate whenever they no longer want to continue in the marriage. But there is a substantial change happening on July 1st to the divorce laws. Prior to July 1st, people had to have grounds for divorce to get into court, to file a complaint for divorce. Those grounds could consist of adultery, cruelty, desertion, or constructive desertion. He or she made the home so intolerable, I had to leave. And some families don't have that and don't have an ability to intervene in the court until they've been separated for the no-fault ground of having lived separate and apart for a year. Beginning July 1st, parties are now able to file a complaint for divorce merely upon separation, even if they don't have those grounds for divorce. And that can be especially helpful for people who are in very abusive relationships, but that haven't risen to the level of physical abuse, which is what's typically required to plead cruelty in the Commonwealth of Virginia. This will allow people greater access to the court services to seek exclusive use of the marital home, potentially to get child support, to get spousal support, to ensure that the mortgage is being paid properly and that finances aren't being depleted during that year date of separation. So it can be incredibly helpful for, and it will be incredibly helpful for families as they navigate the very difficult time of separation and divorce. Parties still do have to be separated for the year, but they will be able to seek relief from the court during that year.
0: Okay, and when we say July 1st, we're talking July 1st, 2026.
24: Yes, ma'am.
0: Okay. So they still have to be separated for a year, like you said, even after this July 1st change.
24: Yes. If parties have no minor children and they're able to resolve the issues through a written agreement, then they can be divorced after 6 months of separation, so long as they have that agreement.
0: What's the reason for the length? Why can't you just say, I don't want this anymore, I'm leaving, you're leaving? What's the reason?
24: You may have noticed that living in the Commonwealth of Virginia, we love tradition, we have old rules in a lot of respects. And while we've tried to update these rules, and this is a substantial update, the underlying and original reason was that we still wanted people to consider the magnitude of separation and divorce and how it's going to impact the family. That was the underlying reason, and it currently is still the requirement that parties live separate and apart for a year when they have minor children. Oftentimes that comes up every legislative session as to whether that should be changed, but thus far it has not been changed.
0: Okay. And Allison, are the rules different if the couple doesn't have joint property?
22: No, they still would need to have an agreement, because what people often don't understand is that during the marriage, title doesn't control in Virginia. It's when the property or when the money was earned. So your bank account, even if it's titled solely in your name, is likely marital, especially your checking that has money flowing in and out of it during the marriage. So even if you don't have like a house or like personal property really to separate, those things are still marital. The money piece, it stops accruing at the date of separation, but you still have to look from the date of marriage to the date of separation. And I think that this change in the law is going to be really helpful for people to get into court sooner so that during that waiting period, they don't have to wait. Because right now, in that waiting period, especially when they have children, they have to wait that year to actually file in court. They are kind of stuck in limbo, hoping that their partner will agree to something to maintain the status quo, at least until they get to a final resolution. And that can be really difficult, especially if you're in an abusive situation and the other party, the abusive party, has the control over the finances and things like that, that is going to be exacerbated. But now, starting in July, at least they can go to court without having to have such a high level of abuse. Like Stephanie mentioned, the cruelty requiring physical violence, that you don't need that to go to the court and say, we're getting a divorce, but in the meantime, while we figure this out or while we wait for the courts to issue a ruling, these are the things that I need in order to continue to live my life safely and in the way I'm accustomed to.
1: So obviously every divorce doesn't involve violence. I don't want to imply that, but for ones that do, legal protections, protective orders, I know is one. We've done an episode of Unscripted about protective orders, but are there any other legal ramifications, legal protections that a couple can, I know this July 1st is going to change some things, but until July 1st, what can you do to protect yourself if your marriage is violent?
24: If the marriage is violent, first, if there is an incident of domestic violence, calling 911 is your first call. We all know that. It can be scary to do that. And we also know, and you mentioned it, during the separation and divorce process is where many incidents of abuse that may have never occurred previously are exacerbated and begin to occur. So calling 911, the police can intervene and provide and go seek an emergency protective order. The juvenile and domestic relations court or the general district court, depending on the type of familial relationship, can enter a preliminary protective order. If there is a complaint pending in the circuit court for divorce action, you can file a pendente lite motion potentially for exclusive use of the marital residence, which may allow the parties to live separate and apart. Oftentimes we ask that there be no harassment. Sometimes we can include a no contact provision. That can be complicated where there are minor children involved. But we can limit access to communication. You're limited to email. We also include provisions that neither party shall harass, yell, scream, belittle, anything like that. We can include that in our circuit court divorce orders. Those are typically the ways that we have on the front end of the divorce and separation process to remedy those issues of physical and verbal abuse.
22: And while just piggybacking on that a little bit, while this doesn't quite get you out of the situation, before, if you are unable to file in court yet, in circuit court for the actual divorce, in the juvenile domestic relations court, you can file for spousal support if you're married, as well as for child support and custody. And those can actually be merged later, what we call divesting, up to circuit court if you don't have a final resolution yet by the time you file for divorce. So those things can also be occurring if you really need to get into court right now for at least the financial and for custody of children.
1: Okay. Vanessa, let's talk about safety planning, whether you're staying together or divorcing. Like, are there different plans if you're staying in the house or if you're leaving?
2: There may be different plans for staying versus leaving. The approach that we start with is victim as expert. So individuals that are in abusive relationships have probably been managing the relationship for some time before they've had an opportunity to reach out for help.
1: Mm-hmm.
2: This may be the first time they've reached out for help. So honoring that person's experience, having a conversation with them and talking with them about what's worked for them in the past, what strategies and techniques do they use to help keep themselves safe? And if there are minor children in the home, what are they doing? What has worked well to help keep the children safe as well? And what may be changing to talk about, you know, do we need to think about some new strategies in the event that things may be escalating? Because we know that if there is a separation imminent or if there has been conversation of separation, that things could potentially escalate. When we're thinking about staying, you know, keeping cell phones charged and nearby, being able to have access to communication to call 911 in the event that there is an escalation or there is a need to reach out for help in an emergency situation.
1: Mm-hmm.
2: Making a list of important phone numbers, if there's a way to keep that safely in a phone, or if there's a way to be able to keep that in another place, to make a list of important phone numbers, including hotline numbers, shelter numbers, our advocacy phone number, so that you have that readily available. Because sometimes in the moment, our memory fails us because of the trauma experience. Mm-hmm. So we want to have that information available. Talking with a trusted friend or family member about what's happening to possibly consider making a plan. Engaging them in conversation. If I need to reach out for help, this is what that might look like. I might want to develop a code word with them so that they know this is an emergency and have a plan in place. If I call you and give you this code word, that means call 911. I need law enforcement response. At home, being aware of areas within the home that may be more dangerous and being aware of safer places to be able to go. So we know that, you know, kitchens may have sharp objects. They may have, you know, knife blocks. They may have other kinds of instruments, heavy pots and pans that can be used as weapons. Garages also have heavy items and things that can be used to harm. Where escaping to a bedroom, there may be, it may be safer and softer surfaces there. So having conversations about where are the safe places to go, where are the places possibly to avoid. Trying to keep some distance if there is an escalation, if there is something that as the victim is able to see, because they're going to be the best expert on patterns that have been established in that relationship. So talking a little bit about, you know, what does that look like when you know that there's something potentially on the horizon? How do we keep distance? How do we keep you safe? How do we plan for children? Right. So depending on the ages of the children, are children able to leave the house safely to be able to go get help? Do they know where to go? Do they know who to go to? Do they know what to communicate? Younger children may not be able to do that. So having conversations about, and teaching children how to call 911 in an emergency and when it might be okay to call 911, and being able to, you know, have that conversation in an age appropriate way. Again, having code words with kids that can be, kind of a prompt for them to know something has changed in our home atmosphere. I need you to go to your safe place. So being able to plan with kids about, you know, where they can go. Is it their bedroom? Is it their closet? Do they go together? If there are more than one child in the family,
1: mm-hmm.
2: talking about some of those things. Do they leave the house? Do they stay? And then, you know, if you are anticipating a violent event, trying to remove yourself and trying to remove your children from that situation, if you're able to. And if the children have already left the situation because you've prompted them, try to go to a different safe location so that you're not going to the children as well, so that we're hopefully reducing harm for those children as well, reducing the chance that those children could be harmed. When people are thinking about leaving, we have conversations around gathering important documents, identity documents, gathering medications, cell phone chargers, car keys, extra sets of car keys, items for the children if there are children
24: in the home as well, comfort items for them? And where is the safe place to be able to leave this kind of bag of items, right? Backing the car into the driveway or into the parking space can be helpful, helps with a quick leave. Considering other transportation options if there isn't a car readily available, or if there's fear around taking a shared vehicle, mm-hmm. taking a look at other transportation options. So taxi service, an Uber, calling a friend, calling a family member, again, using those code words to be able to know that there would be a quick response. Practicing safe ways to get out of the home is also something that individuals can do. That's something that you can do with children. And then again, carrying that list of important phone numbers, hotline numbers, shelter numbers. It's really tailoring plans based on an individual's experience and what they see as

0: for them what's changing, and then just talking about options and coming back and revisiting that plan, because we know that situations like these can escalate, can de-escalate. There's a pattern to them. So working with individuals to stay in touch with a hotline, to stay in touch with an advocate, to stay in touch with a supportive friend or family member who can continue being that support for them, regardless of the choice they make to stay or go.
1: You mentioned the hotline, so I'm going to say the number again, 703-360-7273. And I'm going to go off on a tangent a little bit about safety planning. Something about safety planning makes me itch. Can we talk for a minute about how it puts the onus on the victim who's already in crisis, already living in a traumatic situation? We're telling them, choose safe rooms, have a go bag, don't be around knives, figure out a safe word, have a friend or a family member on standby. But we don't say, okay, not the four of us on this podcast, but we say it to others, but not enough other people are saying, none of this is your fault. None of this is your responsibility. Instead of talking to the people causing the harm and telling them, stop harming people, we're making victims go through all these machinations to keep themselves safe. I know it's a necessary evil, but it kind of doesn't really make sense. It does to make them safe, but to put this on them, how do we fix this? How do we fix this? Because the system seems broken when we're making the victims do all this work.
2: That's the million-dollar question.
3: Yeah. I don't know that you can't stop people that are until someone commits an act of an abuse, you don't know that they're going to commit an act of an abuse. So you can't really stop that. We just have, I think it's a cultural shift we'd have to have in making it easier for victims to get help, because I think right now, so many victims, they go to the police or they go to get a protective order, and they're told that what they currently are experiencing isn't enough. And quite frankly, that's one of the most difficult conversations to have with our clients, is having to tell them, like, we can try this, but you're not going, it's the likelihood of you succeeding isn't high. And when you tie that into a divorce, if you don't succeed in a protective order while your divorce is pending in the court, it can look like you were trying to almost game the system in a sense. And so we have to provide that advice, and it's very uncomfortable. But I think on this is a cultural shift of, and a law shift of what does it take to be able to get protection from someone who is abusive before it gets so bad that there is no point to the protection at that point.
1: What about if there are guns in the house? How does that impact a separation?
2: Oftentimes when we are separating, when parties are separating and we're working with them, that is one of the first questions we ask. Are there guns? What can be done? Sometimes, again, as we obviously know with protective orders, those guns have to be turned over to the government while the pendency of that protective order exists. However, we often work with opposing counsel to, and most people do agree that that guns should be stored properly, it should be removed from the home, should have locks that, again, allow for safety to the children. And when there is an issue of alleged domestic violence or domestic violence, the court system will address that. The court, short of a protective order, finds it very difficult to require parties to not own guns. It is a constitutional right. So, but when there are protective orders, that is the way that the system allows safety to the victim to remove the guns from the person under whom the protective order is filed.
1: Someone can lie about a gun though, right?
2: Correct. Correct. Absolutely. It is unfortunate that people do lie about ownership of guns.
3: But if the victim is aware of the guns and that's reported to the court, police can take measures to go and retrieve those guns if they believe that those guns exist. They can go into the house, and if the victim knows where they are, they can go with the police to get them.
2: If a victim has a protective order and they suspect that there are weapons, you can reach out to the police and the police will follow up. And again, I would believe it is, and I can check, I don't practice criminal law, but I believe it's a violation of the protective order

0: to own and possess weapons when the protective order is in place. Thus, if they are prosecuted, it is a minimum of a year incarceration. So a pretty stiff penalty for lying about ownership and possession of the weapon.
1: We're going to take a quick pause here to remind our listeners that if any part of today's conversation makes them feel some kind of way, they can call the Domestic and Sexual Violence 24-hour hotline at 703-360-7273. Danger assessment. What is that?
0: Vanessa, I feel like this is a good... Yeah, you lead off.
2: Yeah, happy to jump in. Yeah, so the danger assessment is a tool and a calendar that was developed by Dr. Jackie Campbell that helps identify risk factors that are associated with increased risk of homicide in violent relationships. So the danger assessment is, the instrument is a 20-question yes or no tool that is paired with a calendar to be able to document the frequency and intensity and dates of abusive incidents with a partner or an ex-partner. There is, it is a scored tool. There's a rating scale, and the scores are weighted based on specific answers to the questions. But it is a tool that we can use to help identify the potential lethality within a relationship. It's a tool that we can use around safety planning. And it can be a very striking conversation to be able to have with someone who may or may not have identified their situation as you know, labeled their experience as I'm a victim of domestic violence.
1: Mm-hmm.
2: Because there can be some very frank questions in there that can feel kind of confrontational.
1: Such as, you don't have to give me all 20, but give me some of the questions that are on this list.
2: So there are questions about sexual abuse. Has there been sexual abuse in the relationship? There are questions about firearms in the home and access to firearms. And we know that presence of firearms in the home in a dangerous relationship increases the likelihood that someone could be killed by 5 times.
1: Mm-hmm.
2: Okay. So that is something that we really need to consider. Other questions include questions about jealousy and possessiveness. Is the partner or ex-partner, are they jealous? Are they possessive of you? Do they isolate you socially? There are questions about threats of harm. So threats of harm to animals and pets within the home. Threats to harm elderly family members or other persons that you may care about. Is the person who's causing harm, are they alcoholic? Are they a problem drinker? Questions like that are able to, you know, really get at the crux of the relationship, that all of these components together really help us understand the danger level.
1: So do you need to answer yes to all 20, or is there a certain number that if you say yes to 5, you're at an increased risk? How does that work?
2: So the danger assessment, the rating scales are weighted. So the score depends on the yes or no to the particular question that's being asked. So
1: Okay. It's
2: not if you answer yes to all 20, your score is a 20, because some of the questions are weighted heavier than others. So the outcome of that score is dependent on the components of the yeses in the question.
1: Okay. And then high-risk teams, how does the danger assessment and high-risk teams, what are high-risk teams, first of all? And how does the danger assessment and these teams work together to prevent domestic violence?
2: When you speak about high-risk teams, Kendra, are you speaking about the law enforcement response with social service response?
1: Yes.
2: Okay. So I know that these tools can be used not only for law enforcement and social work response to be able to help evaluate the mm-hmm. risk and the lethality in these situations. We know that this is a fairly new process within the county to be able to deploy social service professionals to also be able to respond in crisis. You know, we have connections through law enforcement as well to be able to help individuals get connected to advocacy. But I think at the time, it's to be able to help individuals understand the impact of the abuse that they've experienced, the options that are available to them, and how to get connected to services so that there are options to be able to safety plan. We can talk with them about, you know, filing for protective orders. We can talk with them about accessing safe shelter. It's kind of a launching point. So it's a conversation to be able to respond and intervene to find out if a crime has been committed, is there a warrant that needs to be issued? Is there an arrest? But also have a conversation with the victim to help them understand and bring some clarity to the risk of their situation and prompt them and encourage them to be able to access supports if that's something they're interested in.
1: Okay. So we do danger assessments in Fairfax, but I just realized that, or just found out that this is not standard practice everywhere. Why is it not standard practice, the danger assessment process?
2: Well, I know for us in advocacy, we utilize the danger assessment when we have time to be able to move through this. We also utilize the lethality assessment, which is a shorter version that sometimes can get at the crux of dangerous and high lethality, high risk situations. One of the components may just be knowledge and awareness of the danger assessment. There is a training and a test that individuals go through. There's a process. There's a training and then a test to be able to administer the danger assessment. And then to be able to use and practice the tool in addition to the calendar. So they, those two components really do come together. It may be, you know, we need to increase knowledge around this, the availability of the tool and the utilization of the tool. It may just be, I'm not sure I know how to use that. It may also be a question of, okay, if I learn how to use the tool and I have someone with me and they've worked on the calendar, what do I do next? So it may be a conversation of, if I do this, if I ask the questions, I may not feel equipped to be able to support after we have this assessment. So maybe that's another conversation.
1: Mm-hmm.
2: Another component of this, it's the then what?
1: Yeah.
2: And that's where we need to do some more work in coordinating, I think.
1: Yeah. I asked this question because I just read an article that talked about, who else should be using danger assessments. It shouldn't just be the domestic and sexual violence organizations.
2: Right.
1: It should be, you know, school guidance counselors, pastors at churches, you know, therapists.
0: Divorce attorneys.
1: I was about to say that. So how would you guys use it, or how do you guys use it?
0: So I actually had not heard of the danger assessment. I had to look it up when we were talking before. And the reality is that while we are not asking or using that tool, we are asking very similar questions. And I would imagine there are a variety of fields which touch on the family dynamic and separation, divorce, family abuse, when the family's intact, therapists, counselors, many of us touch on all of these issues.
1: Mm-hmm.
0: What I found to be interesting about what Vanessa was talking about is that many of our clients come to us not realizing the severity of their abuse and having to walk them through and walk them down that path to ask the questions about the sexual abuse and the danger assessment. When I looked it up, the questions weren't just like, have you been sexually abused? Because many people don't realize that they have. Have you been coerced? Have you been forced? And sometimes, whether it's cultural, whether it's familial, like growing up, the family dynamics, they don't realize that that shouldn't happen. They don't realize that they have a choice in this. And it's the long road to discussing with them that this isn't how things should happen. You deserve safety. You deserve peace. And by asking these questions in our consultations, and when we begin working with clients, we can kind of peel back the layers to show that, one, there is help that's needed, and then the options to get them that help. Oftentimes, we are referring to therapists. We are, again, referring to victim witness advocates. We are referring to resources to get them out of the house sooner. We are asking that they make those connections with family where they may not have been honest in the past about the severity of the abuse. They need to lean on those family resources, and we're walking them down that path and with those resources as we also try to provide them the peace that they need moving forward through the divorce process.
1: So a lot of it is more education, more awareness, more information, so that people are aware of what the severity of what they're going through or the possible dangers.
0: I think a lot of it is also self-preservation within the family unit. If victims of the abuse oftentimes have to ignore what they're going through and minimize what they're going through in order to make it through. Mm-hmm. And it's not my job to be like, holy smokes, can you believe what you've been through? It's my job to provide them, again, a shoulder to lean on as much as possible, but also to get them the resources like Vanessa and other people who are far better trained in these assessments, in these conversations, to be able to help walk them down that path. But also, I think it's important to validate their experiences, whether they realize that these are their experiences or not, whether they can label it abuse. I don't need to label it. I just need to say this shouldn't have happened, and using the danger assessment or any of those type of questions. And most divorce attorneys do have some sort of assessment for danger, that we talk about often with our clients. And you can pick up on it relatively quickly in your consultation that there are underlying issues percolating that you really have to get to. And you can kind of drill down on that to the comfort level of the potential client in that opening conversation.
1: Okay. I'm going to get final thoughts, takeaways that you want our listeners to get from today's, to take away from today's conversation. Vanessa, I'm going to start with you. I want all three of you to answer. Vanessa, I'm going to start with you.
2: Takeaway. I love having the opportunity to have the space with the attorneys today. If there are any clients that you're meeting with that you are having these conversations with, please refer them to us, to our hotline, to our advocacy services, so that they can get the support that they need. If you know anyone who may be impacted, have them call our hotline. We want to be able to help with them.
0: I've also enjoyed this conversation. Our office regularly handles, and I used to work with Legal Aid of Hampton Roads and did protective orders every morning. It is an area of law that we commonly have to practice as domestic relations attorneys. But I take away from this is there are resources available, and being able to assist our clients with that. From our perspective as a divorce attorneys, it may be unfortunate, but there is a nuanced conversation to have when there isn't physical abuse that pre-exists and the parties are separating. Having to have the global conversation of how to address safety now while also preserving assets, preserving employment for support, especially if you're the non-earning income spouse, and making sure that the children's custody can be addressed in a way where your allegations aren't weaponized against you, and just creating the correct path forward to address all of the concerns globally is a hard conversation to have. But first and foremost, we want our clients to be safe. And that is where, in almost all situations, the need for a protective order, if it's needed, we're going to help you get it.
3: Yeah, my takeaway is just that I do think that the danger assessment could be useful to our practice and helping our clients to drill down into those issues a little and give us more clarity on where to advise them, such as if we're serving the complaint for divorce, where should our client be home, or should they maybe make plans to stay with a relative during that time, that there are safety planning tools that we do talk about with our clients, and that talking through these strategies with your attorney, who can also give you resources and access to and tell you about resources to other things, is helpful. And that we do hear our clients, and that we do hear people when they tell us their stories, and we do what we can within the confines of our roles to get them the help that they need.
1: Okay. That'll do it for today. And that'll do it for this episode of Unscripted, Conversations about Sexual and Domestic Violence. 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
9: It's 79 degrees.
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11: A person receiving long-term care services has the right to receive individualized care. Services and activities should strive to attain or maintain a person's highest practicable physical, mental, and psychosocial well-being. Often this can be addressed in a person's initial assessments and plan of care. As each individual is assessed for services, many things should be taken into account to include their life history, strengths, functional abilities, and nutritional status. Preferences regarding food, communication, and daily routines should also be honored to enhance quality of life. Staff, family members, and the person receiving the services should work together in creating the plan to ensure all medical and non-medical issues are discussed and agreed upon. A plan of care can be updated at any time as an individual's preferences or condition changes. As a mandated program under the Older Americans Act, the Northern Virginia Long-Term Care Ombudsman Program is often called on to assist residents and consumers to advocate for their rights in order to ensure quality of care and quality of life. For more information about care planning or other nursing facility and assisted living concerns, call 703-324-5861.
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9: It's 9 o'clock. It's 78 degrees.
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12: Sharing essential medical information with 911 call takers during a crisis is always helpful and often can be the difference between life and death. 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Steve McMurr, 911 system administrator, suggests that you provide Fairfax County's 911 this information ahead of time by completing a voluntary personal emergency health profile.
13: The emergency health profile is a source that a citizen can use to provide additional information to Fairfax County during the time that you're calling 911. 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
12: 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Learn more at fairfaxcounty.gov/911.
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16: 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Today's topic, the Virginia Lemon Law. A motor vehicle that contains a defect or condition that significantly impairs its safety, use, or market value could be a lemon. If you've purchased or leased such a vehicle in Virginia, you may be entitled to either a replacement vehicle or refund of your purchase price under the Virginia Motor Vehicle Warranty Enforcement Act, or Lemon Law. Your vehicle could be a lemon if it was purchased or leased in Virginia and is covered by a warranty, and it is used for personal, family, or household purposes, and it is a passenger vehicle up to 10 passengers, a pickup or panel truck of no more than 7,500 pounds gross weight, a motorcycle, or a leased vehicle, and the vehicle has a defect or condition that significantly impairs its use, market value, or safety, even if the defect or condition doesn't affect the vehicle's drivability. What defects or conditions are covered? The Lemon Law covers any nonconformity, which it defines as a defect or condition that significantly impairs a vehicle's use, market value, or safety. The Lemon Law presumes that a vehicle has a nonconformity if, within 18 months of the vehicle's delivery date, the manufacturer or dealer has made 3 or more attempts to repair the same issue. The manufacturer or dealer has made 1 or more repair attempts to fix a serious safety defect, or in a single year the vehicle was out of service due to repairs for a cumulative 30 calendar days or more. The law does not provide remedies for nonconformities that result from consumer abuse, neglect, or unauthorized modifications or alterations. My car is a lemon. Now what? Before the vehicle's warranty period expires, the manufacturer or authorized dealer must be notified that the vehicle has nonconformity. The manufacturer or dealer must then make the necessary repairs so that the vehicle conforms to its warranty, even if the warranty period has expired. The manufacturer must either provide a comparable, acceptable replacement vehicle or refund the vehicle's purchase price if the nonconformity can't be repaired or corrected during the 18-month Lemon Law period. You have an unconditional right to a refund rather than replacement and may drive the nonconforming vehicle until the replacement or refund is provided. The law includes strict timelines for action. Legal action or a request for informal dispute resolution must be initiated within 18 months of the vehicle's delivery date. If you've chosen informal dispute resolution by this 18-month deadline, you'll be able to assert your Lemon Law rights later on if the matter can't be informally resolved. If you are buying a vehicle, protect yourself when buying a used car by using the vehicle identification number, or VIN, to confirm the vehicle's repair history. Multiple repairs may indicate a lemon buyback. Contact the manufacturer and use the VIN to obtain the vehicle's defect history. Lemons that have been returned to the manufacturer may be resold. Consequently, if buying or leasing from a dealer, ask for a copy of the vehicle's defect history before the transaction is final. The Virginia Lemon Law imposes disclosure obligations on both the manufacturers and the dealers involved in the resale or lease of returned vehicles. You may have bought a lemon buyback from a dealer who didn't disclose the vehicle's defect history. If so, contact the Virginia Motor Vehicle Dealer Board, MVDB, at www.mvdb.virginia.gov or call 804-367-1050. The MVDB may suggest you file a claim with the Virginia Motor Vehicle Transaction Recovery Fund, which reimburses persons who have suffered loss or damage in connection with the purchase or lease of a motor vehicle due to illegal actions of licensed or registered dealers or salespersons. 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
9: It's 78 degrees.
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12: Good evening. Here is your weather forecast on this Monday. It is currently clear and quite warm at 83 with no wind. Partly cloudy tonight with a wind around 3 miles per hour out of the north and the low of 67. Tomorrow morning look for a light breeze and some clouds with a temperature near 79. The afternoon and evening, a high around 85 and some clouds. Wednesday quite warm with a high of 84 and mostly clouds in the morning followed by very light showers. This weather forecast is brought to you by Fairfax County Government Radio.
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19: 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At its July 14th meeting, the Fairfax County Board of Supervisors proclaimed the month of July as Park and Recreation Month in Fairfax County. The county joins jurisdictions from across the nation in commemorating National Park and Recreation Month, celebrating the role of parks and recreation, and recognizing the role of park and recreation professionals in building vibrant communities. This year's Park and Recreation Month celebrates the power of parks and recreation and the people who make it possible. For more information about the Park Authority's observance of National Park and Recreation Month, visit the Park and Recreation Month webpage. Fairfax County's population and housing inventory continued to grow during 2024, while median home values climbed over 6% between January 2024 and January 2025, according to the newly released Demographic Reports 2025. The annual report provides a snapshot of Fairfax County as of January 1, 2025, with estimates and forecasts on population, households, and housing units, along with data on home values and development activity. Information is broken down by geographic areas, such as supervisory districts, towns, zip codes, and census tracts. These demographic reports provide the localized data necessary to shape policies, plan intelligently, and support the evolving needs of Fairfax County's residents and businesses. Residents and county agencies can explore detailed demographic information reported in demographic reports. More recent economic trends since January 1, 2025, are not captured in this edition, but will be addressed in future demographic reports as data becomes available. Finally, if you've enjoyed this podcast and want to hear more about the people and programs of Fairfax County government, listen to the County Conversation podcast. 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
9: It's 78 degrees.
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21: You know, emergencies can happen anywhere, at home, at work, or at school, and everyone must take action to prepare in case something unexpected does happen. When disaster strikes, you may need to survive on your own for up to 3 days, or 72 hours, or more, without access to power, food, or transportation. CERT, which is Community Emergency Response Team, is free basic training that is tailored to address potential local disasters and hazards. The instruction is adapted to conform to Fairfax County preparedness and response protocols and procedures, and the training consists of a combination of lectures followed by hands-on demonstrations and drills to develop the students' skills in the areas of emergency preparedness, fire safety, light search and rescue, team organization, and disaster medical operations. Now, the CERT class is 28 hours in length, plus the final practical exercise. Minimum requirements to participate in CERT training at any level is that individuals be 16 or older and either be a Fairfax County resident or work in the county. Basic gear is also provided. If you'd like to learn more about CERT and when the next available training class begins, search CERT on the Fairfax County website at fairfaxcounty.gov.
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24: This program is presented by the Centers for Disease Control and Prevention. Disasters come in all shapes and sizes and can happen when you least expect them. Hurricanes happen in coastal states, earthquakes commonly strike the West Coast, and tornadoes and floods frequent the Midwest and the southern states like here in Atlanta, Georgia. But no matter where you live, disasters do happen, and having an emergency kit is a key step in being prepared. Imagine a natural disaster where you only have seconds to evacuate your home and can only take what's already packed in your emergency kit. CDC went into the streets to ask people what they would include in their emergency kits. Do you have an emergency kit? If so, what's in it?
0: Yes, I have an emergency kit. It has some food items, snack items, dehydrated food and water, and a flashlight.
1: I do have an emergency kit. It includes, there's some snacks in there, there's water, there's batteries, there's a flashlight. It's a hand crank flashlight. And there's emergency contact information.
24: If you could only have one item in your emergency kit, what would it be? And why is this item important to you?
1: I would think I would have a gallon or two of clean water, obviously, because we can live days without food, but we can't without water, and clean water is probably the first problem you'd have in any kind of emergency situation.
2: My passport and visa, because that's what is, and the driver's license, of course, because I'm an international person and I require that for my identification and for to legally remain here.
3: I think for, I guess on a bigger scope, for like a natural disaster, for a home emergency kit, it'd be important to have non-perishable foods and some canned foods stocked, and batteries, flashlights, maybe like a tarp and blankets.
24: Depending on the type of disaster, roadways may not be accessible, grocery stores may be closed, and ATMs may not be working. Before you experience a disaster, put together an emergency kit that includes at least these basics. Water, foods that won't spoil easily like crackers and dried fruit, a flashlight, a battery-powered or hand crank radio, extra batteries, a first aid kit, your prescription medications, sanitation and personal hygiene items, copies of personal documents like birth certificates and insurance policies, emergency contact phone numbers, and extra cash. 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
5: Well, I see the house on the corner finally sold. 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
5: 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Why weren't we notified? We have a right to know who'll be living there. And doesn't the HOA rules only allow single-family homes and no businesses?
26: Under fair housing laws, group homes for residents with disabilities are considered single-family residences and not commercial facilities. As with any other family moving into the community, there is no requirement for the group home or its residents to provide notification or share medical information. A group home is someone's residence. People with disabilities living in group homes have a right protected under federal and Fairfax County laws to live anywhere they choose. Housing discrimination is unfair and against the law. If you suspect housing discrimination or need additional information, contact the Office of Human Rights and Equity Programs, Human Rights Division, at 703-324-2953-TTY-711.
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9: It's 77 degrees.
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27: Fairfax County's population and housing inventory continued to grow during 2024. While median home values climbed over 6% between January 2024 and January 2025, according to the newly released demographic reports, 2025. The annual report provides a snapshot of Fairfax County as of January 1st, 2025, with estimates and forecasts on population, households, and housing units, along with data on home values and development activity. Information is broken down by geographic areas, such as supervisory districts, towns, zip codes, and census tracts. Residents and county agencies can explore detailed demographic information reported in demographic reports using interactive visualizations available on the county's demographic site, including the Fairfax County Overview, Community Profiles, and Demographic Mapper. More recent economic trends since January 1st, 2025, are not captured in this edition, but will be addressed in future demographic reports as data becomes available. Learn more on News Center, fairfaxcounty.gov/news.
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8: My name is Amanda Paris. I'm a detective within our Major Crimes Bureau, and I'm with our Domestic Violence Unit. The Emergency Substantial Risk Orders, or commonly known as the Red Flag Laws, is where either law enforcement officers or Commonwealth attorney can petition a judge of any court or magistrate if they have probable cause to believe that that person is a substantial risk to either themselves or others in the near future by either being in possession or acquiring a firearm. So while they're under that order, they can't purchase, possess, or transport any firearms. Anyone, a community member, a family member, if they feel that someone that they know poses a risk to either themselves or to the community, they can go ahead and start that process. So they can either call the non-emergency line at 703-691-2131, or they can show up to a police station as well and report a crime or an incident. And what will happen is it will start the investigation. Normally, an officer is dispatched to the call. They'll, through their investigation, will talk to the suspect. We'll talk to witnesses or victims on scene, and they'll learn that that person poses a risk to either themselves or the community. And so they'll go down to the magistrate's office, they'll obtain that emergency substantial risk order and serve it on the person, where they'll ask for voluntary compliance to remove those firearms from their possession at that time. Then within 14 days, they'll have a hearing to determine if a further order, a substantial risk order, shall be issued. Now, substantial risk orders can last up to 180 days, and it can be extended indefinitely, but only up to 180 days at a time. If someone becomes the subject of the emergency substantial risk order, in circuit court, the judge can either determine to give the weapons back to that person to have us keep them, or that they can transfer it to someone else. The emergency substantial risk orders are a great tool for the community to keep them safe. Not only does it give it time for the person on the order to go ahead and seek the treatment and the help that they need, but it also allows the community to feel safer by having those weapons temporarily removed. I am a domestic violence detective, but I also oversee the emergency substantial risk orders. So I'm constantly keeping track and following them as well. Through my experience, I've seen people go to court, get the treatment that they need, and at the end, be able to successfully get their weapons back. If you know of someone that is a threat to either themselves or the community, speak up. Prevent a gun tragedy. Please call our non-emergency number or visit the website for more information.
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12: On a small rise in Chantilly sits a house more than 200 years old. It was built in 1794 by Richard Bland Lee, Northern Virginia's first representative to Congress. His nephew was General Robert E. Lee.
13: This is Sully Historic Site, a Virginia landmark that's listed on the National Register of Historic Places. It's accredited by the American Association of Museums, and it's Fairfax County history.
12: On your visit, you can walk among the outbuildings that include a kitchen laundry, a smokehouse, a stone dairy, and a representative slave quarter. There are flower and kitchen gardens nearby, and the house is furnished with antiques of the federal period. The main house reflects a combination of Georgian and federal architecture.
13: The staff at Sully offers educational programs, historic skills demonstrations, and living history events throughout the year. The programs provide insight into county history and the life of Lee's family, tenant farmers, and slaves in the early 19th century. Special events, such as Sully's annual antique car show, reflect the life of Sully's various owners through 1959. When you visit, take a look at the looking glass in the parlor. Click on the Read More link on the website for a bit of its history.
12: To learn a little about the house, click on the website's history link. There's information about our award-winning video on the Sully Slave Quarter under the African American Presence link. The events calendar tells you what's coming up at Sully, and the outreach program link tells you about programs that can bring Sully to you if you can't visit.
13: The website also has information on house tours, programs, and costs. There's a special outside walking tour of the original buildings and slave quarter from March to November. The links under Museum Education will help plan a school trip. Interested in volunteer opportunities at the site? Click the volunteering link.
12: Sully is open daily from 11 a.m. to 4 p.m. March through December, with the last tour offered at 4 p.m. It's closed on Tuesdays, and hours during January and February are 11 to 3 p.m. Tours are given on the hour beginning at 11 a.m., and there is a small fee for tours.
13: The site includes the schoolhouse that once served as a one-room country schoolhouse from nearby Prince William County.
12: Sully is located next to Route 28 in Chantilly. The address is 3650 Historic Sully Way. There's a link on the website for directions. Sully's phone number is 703-437-1794. 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
16: 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Links to topics mentioned in this podcast can be found online at fairfaxcounty.gov. The Fairfax County Police Department's Real-Time Crime Center, in partnership with the Department of Public Safety Communications and the Fairfax County Fire and Rescue Department, has implemented new artificial intelligence technology that enhances emergency response by identifying critical information from 911 calls in real time. The announcement also marks the permanent assignment of fire and rescue personnel to the Real-Time Crime Center as part of a long-term pilot program, further strengthening collaboration between police, fire, and emergency communications. The AI technology continuously transcribes 911 calls as they occur and is trained using Fairfax County's dispatch protocols and response procedures. This allows the system to recognize qualifying incidents and immediately notify crime center personnel, enabling a drone as first responder deployment while dispatchers continue gathering information and completing the dispatch process. By launching drones earlier in the response, officers and firefighters can receive real-time aerial intelligence before arriving on scene, improving situational awareness and supporting faster, more informed decision-making. Learn more on the police blog. A power outage during a heat wave is more than an inconvenience. Without air conditioning, indoor temperatures can climb to dangerous levels within hours, especially in homes with poor airflow or large windows that pull in direct sun. Fairfax County residents can take steps now to stay safe if the power goes out during hot weather and to spot the signs when someone needs medical help. Air conditioning does more than cool a room. It pulls moisture out of the air, which helps the body cool itself through sweat. When the power cuts out, both the temperature and the humidity inside a home can rise fast. A house that feels manageable at 9 a.m. can become unsafe by early afternoon. Older adults, young children, people with chronic illness, and anyone without reliable transportation face the highest risk.
0: Pets are also vulnerable and cannot move themselves to a cooler space. If the power goes out during hot weather, act quickly to slow the heat buildup inside your home. 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

0: rest of 2026 and into next winter. The National Oceanic and Atmospheric Administration's Climate Prediction Center says El Niño conditions are now present and getting stronger. Forecasters expect the event to intensify further into the fall, with the strongest signal pointing to a very strong El Niño from September through November. NOAA puts the odds at 96% that El Niño will last through the winter of 2026 to 27. The Atlantic hurricane season looks quieter, but do not let your guard down. On July 8th, researchers at Colorado State University updated their Atlantic hurricane season forecast, cutting their outlook and calling for 9 named storms, 4 hurricanes, and 1 major hurricane of Category 3 strength or higher. Every El Niño behaves a little differently, and local factors like the North Atlantic Oscillation can override the broader trend in any given week. Keep an eye on forecasts and have a plan ready. 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
1: It's 76 degrees.
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2: Here's the latest weather conditions and forecast from the National Weather Service.
4: Good evening. Here is your weather forecast on this Monday. It is currently clear and quite warm at 83 with no wind. Partly cloudy tonight with a wind around 3 miles per hour out of the north and the low of 67. Tomorrow morning, look for a light breeze and some clouds with a temperature near 79. The afternoon and evening, a high around 85 and some clouds. Wednesday, quite warm with a high of 84 and mostly clouds in the morning followed by very light showers. This weather forecast is brought to you by Fairfax County Government Radio.
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0: 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The aftermath of severe storm damage often results in an increase in consumer complaints resulting from contractor fraud or shoddy repairs by unlicensed contractors. Not all contractors operate within the law. 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Ask for information on each contractor's licensing and disciplinary status. Obtain bids from three contractors. Ask for three references from each, and find out if the contractor provided a monetary discount or payment in exchange for using a consumer as a reference. Insist on a detailed written contract with a start date and completion date. Do not sign anything you do not understand. Do not pay cash. Do not rely on verbal agreements. Limit your deposit to no more than 30% of the total contract price. Do not allow payments to get ahead of the work. Do not succumb to high pressure or scare tactics, over-friendly sales pitches, leftover materials, or escalating prices. Search the Consumer Affairs Branch complaint history files online at www.fairfaxcounty.gov/consumer to locate any complaints previously filed against a contractor. 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
2: 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News Center has more on how to properly dispose of your American flag. 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
5: 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News Center also has more details about what to do regarding downed trees on roads, sidewalks, and power lines. Visit fairfaxcounty.gov/news for details.
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1: It's 9:59.
2: It's 75 degrees.
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4: The Fairfax County Police Department's Drone as First Responder program was recognized by the National Association of Counties with a 2026 Achievement Award and selected as Best in Category for Criminal Justice and Public Safety, the organization's highest honor within the category. The Best in Category distinction recognizes outstanding county government programs throughout the nation. The award was presented during the association's 2026 annual conference and exposition in New Orleans on July 19th. Launched in September 2025, the Drone as First Responder program is a strategic, community-centered initiative that enhances emergency response through rapid aerial deployment. Operated through the FCPD's Real-Time Crime Center, the program became the first jurisdiction in the National Capital Region to receive Federal Aviation Administration authorization to authorize drones beyond visual line of sight in restricted airspace. The recognition also highlights the department's innovative approach to integrating drone technology into emergency response while emphasizing transparency, community engagement, and responsible deployment. Drones are typically deployed in less than 2 minutes and arrive first on scene to approximately 70% of incidents they respond to, providing officers with real-time aerial situational awareness before they arrive. The program supports a variety of critical incidents, including missing persons, fleeing suspects, crash scenes, fire and medical emergencies, traffic incidents, felony arrest support, and other calls where aerial awareness can support a faster and safer response. Learn more on the police blog, fcpdnews.org.
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7: 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Save your receipt along with any other documentation regarding the purchase. Your receipt serves as proof of purchase. The VCPA requires customer notice in most circumstances. As a general rule, a merchant must notify its customers about its return policy by a sign attached to the goods or placed in a conspicuous public area of the merchant's premises. The sign must be readily noticeable and readable by the customer. Merchants that do not permit refunds, exchanges, or store credits must post that policy on a sign in a conspicuous area. A refund policy printed on a store receipt does not meet the requirements of the law. A receipt is received after payment is rendered and does not satisfy the VCPA's requirement that merchants provide notice before purchase. The VCPA includes some exceptions. A merchant is exempt from the VCPA posting requirement if it provides a cash refund or credit card refund within 20 days or more of purchase when the customer returns defective, unused or undamaged merchandise and can present proof of purchase. The VCPA posting requirement does not apply to purchases involving sale merchandise that is obviously distressed, out of date, post-season, or otherwise reduced for clearance. It also does not apply to special order purchases. The posting of refund policies does not apply to a transaction for the sale or lease of motor vehicles. Thanks for listening to The Informed Consumer. 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
9: 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Each tray contains 30 plugs of small well-rooted perennials ready for direct planting and consists of a curated mix of 10 different species of plants, chosen to work together in similar growing situations in the garden. There are trays for a dry sun pollinator garden, a moist sun pollinator garden, a moist shade garden, and a dry shade garden. The price is $120 per tray and supplies are limited. Pickup will be available on April 13th and 15th. Phone order sales with curbside pickup for individual plants begin on April 12th and will continue into early fall. An order form and a list of available shrubs, perennials, annuals, and tropicals will be on Green Spring's website, and the plant list will be updated weekly. Gardening tools will also be available through phone order.
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2: It's 75 degrees.
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12: The votes are in, and Laurel Hill Golf Club has been named the second-best golf course in Fairfax County in the 2026 FFX Now Reader's Choice Rankings. Laurel Hill is the largest of the Fairfax County Park Authority's seven golf facilities. Nestled in Lorton's rolling terrain, the award-winning course offers scenic landscapes, a rich historical backdrop, and a memorable golf experience. 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
13: From the National Weather Service, here's the latest weather conditions and forecast.
9: Good evening. Here is your forecast on this Monday. Right now we have clear skies, a temperature of 75 and wind at zero. Some clouds tomorrow morning and look for it to be 79. In the afternoon and evening, there will be some clouds with a temperature reaching 85. Mostly cloudy in the early morning and then light rain Wednesday with a high of 84. Thursday we'll have a high of 87 and some sun most of the day except a likelihood of thunderstorms in the evening. This weather is brought to you by Fairfax County Government Radio.
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0: 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Here are some easy swaps that you can try to reduce your dependence on single-use plastics for the whole year, not just for the month of July. 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At its July 14th meeting, the Fairfax County Board of Supervisors proclaimed the month of July as Park and Recreation Month in Fairfax County. The county joins jurisdictions from across the nation in commemorating National Park and Recreation Month, celebrating the role of parks and recreation, and recognizing the role of park and recreation professionals in building vibrant communities. This year's Park and Recreation Month celebrates the power of parks and recreation and the people who make it possible. For more information about the Park Authority's observance of National Park and Recreation Month, visit the Park and Recreation Month webpage. Fairfax County's population and housing inventory continued to grow during 2024, while median home values climbed over 6% between January 2024 and January 2025, according to the newly released Demographic Reports 2025. The annual report provides a snapshot of Fairfax County as of January 1, 2025, with estimates and forecasts on population, households, and housing units, along with data on home values and development activity. Information is broken down by geographic areas, such as supervisory districts, towns, zip codes, and census tracts. These demographic reports provide the localized data necessary to shape policies, plan intelligently, and support the evolving needs of Fairfax County's residents and businesses. Residents and county agencies can explore detailed demographic information reported in demographic reports. More recent economic trends since January 1, 2025, are not captured in this edition, but will be addressed in future demographic reports as data becomes available. Finally, if you've enjoyed this podcast and want to hear more about the people and programs of Fairfax County government, listen to the County Conversation podcast. 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
4: It's 75 degrees.
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6: Weather-related flooding is still the most common and costly natural disaster across the United States. Fairfax County's ongoing efforts to mitigate flooding problems for residents can be found in the June 2026 Floodplain Management Plan Progress Report. The plan, recently released by the DPWES Stormwater Management Program, provides an annual update on the implementation of flood mitigation actions and is a key requirement for the county's participation in FEMA's community rating system. Fairfax County's Floodplain Management Plan is part of the Northern Virginia Regional Hazard Mitigation Plan. It outlines 30 actions Fairfax County is implementing to mitigate flooding. Key updates for the 2026 Floodplain Management Plan include: Fairfax County completed 22 flood mitigation projects, $4.3 million, reducing flood risk for 29 properties. 15 more projects, estimated at $85 million, are underway, ranging from drainage improvements to property acquisitions. Fairfax County installed new gauges in Hybla Valley and upgraded the Alert 2 warning system, acquired and demolished the Swinks Mill property and 9 Barrett Road properties, which are now preserved as open space. The county met with FEMA in May 2026 to discuss revisions to the Trips Run map. A resolution is expected in fall 2026. The county improved its community rating system to Class 5, giving a 25% NFIP insurance discount starting October 2026. Learn more online. 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
8: Before we start, I want to let our listeners know if any part of today's conversation triggers strong emotions, please call the Domestic and Sexual Violence 24-hour hotline at 703-360-7273. Longtime Unscripted listeners know we never say, "Why doesn't she just leave?" or even encourage people in violent relationships to separate or divorce. The decision to leave or stay rests with the victim as they know their situation best. But when someone does want to end an abusive situation, what should they know? This is an especially important question when we understand that planning to leave, leaving, and the immediate aftermath of leaving can be the most dangerous times for victims. So Stephanie, what are the Virginia laws around separation? Because we hear so many different variations of what's true.
2: Very, very good question. Parties are permitted to separate whenever they no longer want to continue in the marriage. But there is a substantial change happening on July 1st to the divorce laws. Prior to July 1st, people had to have grounds for divorce to get into court, to file a complaint for divorce. Those grounds could consist of adultery, cruelty, desertion, or constructive desertion. He or she made the home so intolerable, I had to leave. And some families don't have that and don't have an ability to intervene in the court until they've been separated for the no-fault ground of having lived separate and apart for a year. Beginning July 1st, parties are now able to file a complaint for divorce merely upon separation, even if they don't have those grounds for divorce. And that can be especially helpful for people who are in very abusive relationships, but that haven't risen to the level of physical abuse, which is what's typically required to plead cruelty in the Commonwealth of Virginia. This will allow people greater access to the court services to seek exclusive use of the marital home, potentially to get child support, to get spousal support, to ensure that the mortgage is being paid properly and that finances aren't being depleted during that year date of separation. So it can be incredibly helpful for, and it will be incredibly helpful for families as they navigate the very difficult time of separation and divorce. Parties still do have to be separated for the year, but they will be able to seek relief from the court during that year.
8: Okay. And when we say July 1st, we're talking July 1st, 2026.
2: Yes, ma'am.
8: Okay. So they still have to be separated for a year, like you said, even after this July 1st change.
2: Yes. If parties have no minor children and they're able to resolve the issues through a written agreement, then they can be divorced after 6 months of separation, so long as they have that agreement.
8: What's the reason for the length? Why can't you just say, I don't want this anymore, I'm leaving, you're leaving? What's the reason?
2: You may have noticed that living in the Commonwealth of Virginia, we love tradition, and we have old rules in a lot of respects. And while we've tried to update these rules, and this is a substantial update, the underlying and original reason was that we still wanted people to consider the magnitude of separation and divorce and how it's going to impact the family. That was the underlying reason, and it currently is still the requirement that parties live separate and apart for a year when they have minor children. Oftentimes that comes up every legislative session as to whether that should be changed, but thus far it has not been changed.
8: Okay. And Allison, are the rules different if the couple doesn't have joint property?
12: No, they still would need to have an agreement, because what people often don't understand is that during the marriage, its title doesn't control in Virginia. It's when the property or when the money was earned. So your bank account, even if it's titled solely in your name, is likely marital, especially your checking that has money flowing in and out of it during the marriage. So even if you don't have like a house or like personal property really to separate, those things are still marital. The money piece, it stops accruing at the date of separation, but you still have to look from the date of marriage to the date of separation. And I think that this change in the law is going to be really helpful for people to get into court sooner, so that during that waiting period, they don't have to wait. Because right now, in that waiting period, especially when they have children, they have to wait that year to actually file in court. They are kind of stuck in limbo, hoping that their partner will agree to something to maintain the status quo, at least until they get to a final resolution. And that can be really difficult, especially if you're in an abusive situation and the other party, the abusive party, has the control over the finances and things like that, that is going to be exasperated. But now, starting in July, at least they can go to court without having to have such a high level of abuse, like Stephanie mentioned, the cruelty requiring physical violence, that you don't need that to go to the court and say, we're getting a divorce, but in the meantime, while we figure this out or while we wait for the court to issue a ruling, these are the things that I need in order to continue to live my life safely and in the way I'm accustomed to.
13: So obviously every divorce doesn't involve violence. I don't want to imply that. But for ones that do, legal protections, protective orders, I know is one. We've done an episode of Unscripted about protective orders. But are there any other legal ramifications, legal protections that a couple can? I know this July 1st is going to change some things, but until July 1st, what can you do to protect yourself if your marriage is violent?
2: If the marriage is violent, first, if there is an incident of domestic violence, calling 911 is your first call. We all know that. It can be scary to do that. And we also know, and you mentioned it, during the separation and divorce process is where many incidents of abuse that may have never occurred previously are exacerbated and begin to occur. So calling 911, the police can intervene and provide and go seek an emergency protective order. The juvenile and domestic relations court or the general district court, depending on the type of familial relationship, can enter a preliminary protective order. If there is a complaint pending in the circuit court for divorce action, you can file for a pendente litis motion potentially for exclusive use of the marital residence, which may allow the parties to live separate and apart. Oftentimes we ask that there be no harassment. Sometimes we can include a no contact provision. That can be complicated where there are minor children involved. But we can limit access to communication. You're limited to email. We also include provisions that neither party shall harass, yell, scream, belittle, anything like that. We can include that in our circuit court divorce orders. Those are typically the ways that we have on the front end of the divorce and separation process to remedy those issues of physical and verbal abuse.
12: And while just piggybacking on that a little bit, while this doesn't quite get you out of the situation, before, if you are unable to file in court yet, in circuit court for the actual divorce, in the juvenile domestic relations court, you can file for spousal support if you're married, as well as for child support and custody. And those can actually be merged later, what we call divesting, up to circuit court if you don't have a final resolution yet by the time you file for divorce. So those things can also be occurring if you really need to get into court right now for at least the financial and for custody of children.
13: Okay. Vanessa, let's talk about safety planning, whether you're staying together or divorcing. Like, are there different plans if you're staying in the house or if you're leaving?
14: There may be different plans for staying versus leaving. The approach that we start with is victim as expert. So individuals that are in abusive relationships have probably been managing the relationship for some time before they've had an opportunity to reach out for help.
13: Mm-hmm.
14: This may be the first time they've reached out for help. So honoring that person's experience, having a conversation with them and talking with them about what's worked for them in the past, what strategies and techniques do they use to help keep themselves safe? And if there are minor children in the home, what are they doing? What has worked well to help keep the children safe as well? And what may be changing to talk about, you know, do we need to think about some new strategies in the event that things may be escalating? Because we know that if there is a separation imminent or if there has been conversation of separation, that things could potentially escalate. When we're thinking about staying, keeping cell phones charged and nearby, being able to have access to communication to call 911 in the event that there is an escalation or there is a need to reach out for help in an emergency situation.
13: Mm-hmm.
14: Making a list of important phone numbers, if there's a way to keep that safely in a phone, or if there's a way to be able to keep that in another place, to make a list of important phone numbers, including hotline numbers, shelter numbers, our advocacy phone number, so that you have that readily available. Because sometimes in the moment, our memory fails us because of the trauma experience. So we want to have that information available. Talking with a trusted friend or family member about what's happening to possibly consider making a plan. Engaging them in conversation. If I need to reach out for help, this is what that might look like. I might want to develop a code word with them so that they know this is an emergency and have a plan in place. If I call you and give you this code word, that means call 911. I need law enforcement response. At home, being aware of areas within the home that may be more dangerous and being aware of safer places to be able to go. So we know that, you know, kitchens may have sharp objects. They may have, you know, knife blocks. They may have other kinds of instruments, heavy pots and pans that can be used as weapons. Garages also have heavy items and things that can be used to harm. Where escaping to a bedroom, there may be, it may be safer and softer surfaces there. So having conversations about where are the safe places to go, where are the places possibly to avoid. Trying to keep some distance. If there is an escalation, if there is something that as the victim is able to see, because they're going to be the best expert on patterns that have been established in that relationship. So talking a little bit about, you know, what does that look like when you know that there's something potentially on the horizon? How do we keep distance? How do we keep you safe? How do we plan for children? Right? So depending on the ages of the children, are children able to leave? How safely to be able to go get help? Do they know where to go? Do they know who to go to? Do they know what to communicate? Younger children may not be able to do that. So having conversations about and teaching children how to call 911 in an emergency and when it might be okay to call 911, and being able to, you know, have that conversation in an age appropriate way. Again, having code words with kids that can be, kind of a prompt for them to know something has changed in our home atmosphere. I need you to go to your safe place. So being able to plan with kids about, you know, where they can go. Is it their bedroom? Is it their closet? Do they go together? If there are more than one child in their family, talking about some of those things. Do they leave the house? Do they stay? And then, you know, if you are anticipating a violent event, trying to remove yourself and trying to remove your children from that situation if you're able to. And if the children have already left the situation because you've prompted them, try to go to a different safe location so that you're not going to the children as well, so that we're hopefully reducing harm for those children as well, reducing the chance that those children could be harmed. When people are thinking about leaving, we have conversations around gathering important documents, identity documents, gathering medications, cell phone chargers, car keys, extra sets of car keys, items for the children if there are children in the home as well, comfort items for them. And where is the safe place to be able to leave this kind of bag of items, right? Backing the car into the driveway or into the parking space can be helpful. Helps with a quick leave. Considering other transportation options if there isn't a car readily available, or if there's fear around taking a shared vehicle, taking a look at other transportation options. So taxi service, an Uber, calling a friend, calling a family member, again, using those code words to be able to know that there would be a quick response. Practicing safe ways to get out of the home is also something that individuals can do. That's something that you can do with children. And then again, carrying that list of important phone numbers, hotline numbers, shelter numbers. It's really tailoring plans based on an individual's experience and what they see as important and what they see as their needs are. Building that in, you know, what's working for them, what's changing, and then just talking about options and coming back and revisiting that plan, because we know that situations like these can escalate, can de-escalate. There's a pattern to them. So working with individuals to stay in touch with a hotline, to stay in touch with an advocate, to stay in touch with a supportive friend or family member who can continue being that support for them. regardless of the choice they make to stay or go.
13: You mentioned the hotline, so I'm going to say the number again, 703-360-7273. And I'm going to go off on a tangent a little bit about safety planning. Something about safety planning makes me itch. Can we talk for a minute about how it puts the onus on the victim who's already in crisis, already living in a traumatic situation? We're telling them, choose safe rooms, have a go bag, don't be around knives, figure out a safe word, have a friend or a family member on standby. But we don't say, okay, not the four of us on this podcast, but we say it to others, but not enough other people are saying, none of this is your fault. None of this is your responsibility. Instead of talking to the people causing the harm and telling them, stop harming people, we're making victims go through all these machinations to keep themselves safe. I know it's a necessary evil, but it kind of doesn't really make sense. It does to make them safe, but to put this on them, how do we fix this? How do we fix this? Because the system seems broken when we're making the victims do all this work.
2: That's the million-dollar question.
12: Yeah. I don't know that you can't stop people that are until someone commits an act of an abuse, you don't know that they're going to commit an act of abuse. So you can't really stop that. We just have, I think it's a cultural shift we'd have to have. And

0: we'd have to have in making it easier for victims to get help. Because I think right now, so many victims, they go to the police or they go to get a protective order, and they're told that what they currently are experiencing isn't enough. And quite frankly, that's one of the most difficult conversations to have with our clients, is having to tell them, like, we can try this, but you're not going, the likelihood of you succeeding isn't high. And when you tie that into a divorce, if you don't succeed in a protective order while your divorce is pending in the court, it can look like you were trying to almost game the system in a sense. And so we have to provide that advice, and it's very uncomfortable. But I think on this is a cultural shift of, and a law shift of, what does it take to be able to get protection from someone who is abusive before it gets so bad that there is no point to the protection at that point.
1: What about if there are guns in the house? How does that impact a separation?
2: Oftentimes when we are separating, when parties are separating and we're working with them, that is one of the first questions we ask. Are there guns? What can be done? Sometimes, again, as we obviously know with protective orders, those guns have to be turned over to the government while the pendency of that protective order exists. However, we often work with opposing counsel to, and most people do agree that that guns should be stored properly, it should be removed from the home, should have locks that, again, allow for safety to the children. And when there is an issue of alleged domestic violence or domestic violence, the court system will address that. The court, short of a protective order, finds it very difficult to require parties to not own guns. It is a constitutional right. So, but when there are protective orders, that is the way that the system allows to safety to the victim to remove the guns from the person under whom the protective order is filed.
1: Someone can lie about a gun though, right?
2: Correct. Absolutely. It is unfortunate that people do lie about ownership of guns.
0: But if the victim is aware of the guns and that's reported to the court, police can take measures to go and retrieve those guns if they believe that those guns exist. They can go into the house, and if the victim knows where they are, they can go with the police to get them.
2: If a victim has a protective order and they suspect that there are weapons, you can reach out to the police and the police will follow up. And again, I would believe it is, and I can check, I don't practice criminal law, but I believe it's a violation of the protective order to own and possess weapons when the protective order is in place. Thus, if they are prosecuted, it is a minimum of a year incarceration. So a pretty stiff penalty for lying about ownership and possession of the weapon.
1: We're going to take a quick pause here to remind our listeners that if any part of today's conversation makes them feel some kind of way, they can call the Domestic and Sexual Violence 24-hour hotline at 703-360-7273. Danger assessment. What is that?
2: Vanessa, I feel like this is a good... Yeah, you lead off.
3: Yeah, happy to jump in. Yeah, so the danger assessment is a tool and a calendar that was developed by Dr. Jackie Campbell that helps identify risk factors that are associated with increased risk of homicide in violent relationships. So the danger assessment is, the instrument is a 20-question yes or no tool that is paired with a calendar to be able to document the frequency and intensity and dates of abusive incidents with a partner or an ex-partner. There is, it is a scored tool. There's a rating scale, and the scores are weighted based on specific answers to the questions. But it is a tool that we can use to help identify the potential lethality within a relationship. It's a tool that we can use around safety planning. And it can be a very striking conversation to be able to have with someone who may or may not have identified their situation as you know, labeled their experience as, I'm a victim of domestic violence.
1: Mm-hmm.
3: Because there can be some very frank questions in there that can feel kind of confrontational.
1: Such as, you don't have to give me all 20, but give me some of the questions that

0: that are on this list.
1: So there are questions about sexual abuse. Has there been sexual abuse in the relationship? There are questions about firearms in the home and access to firearms. And we know that presence of firearms in the home in a dangerous relationship increases the likelihood that someone could be killed by 5 times.
0: Mm-hmm.
1: Okay. So that is something that, we really need to consider. Other questions include questions about jealousy and possessiveness. Is the partner or ex-partner, are they jealous? Are they possessive of you? Do they isolate you socially? There are questions about threats of harm. So threats of harm to animals and pets within the home. Threats to harm elderly family members or other persons that you may care about. Is the person who's causing harm, are they alcoholic? Are they a problem drinker? Questions like that that are able to, you know, really get at the crux of the relationship, that all of these components together really help us understand the danger level.
0: So do you need to answer yes to all 20, or is there a certain number that if you say yes to 5, you're at an increased risk? How does that work?
1: So the danger assessment, the rating scales are weighted. So the score depends on the yes or no to the particular question that's being asked. So it's not, if you answer yes to all 20, your score is a 20, because some of the questions are weighted heavier than others. So the outcome of that score is dependent on the components of the yeses in the question.
0: Okay. And then high risk teams, how does the danger assessment and high risk teams, what are high risk teams, first of all? And how does the danger assessment and these teams work together to prevent domestic violence?
1: When you speak about high risk teams, Kendra, are you speaking about the law enforcement response with social service response?
0: Yes. Yes.
1: Okay. Okay. So I know that these tools can be used not only for law enforcement and social work response to be able to help evaluate the mm-hmm. risk and the lethality in these situations. We know that this is a fairly new process within the county to be able to deploy social service professionals to also be able to respond in crisis. You know, we have connections through law enforcement as well to be able to help individuals get connected to advocacy. But I think at the time, it's to be able to help individuals understand the impact of the abuse that they've experienced, the options that are available to them, and how to get connected to services so that there are options to be able to safety plan. We can talk with them about, you know, filing for protective orders. We can talk with them about accessing safe shelter. It's kind of a launching point. So it's a conversation to be able to respond and intervene to find out if a crime has been committed, is there a warrant that needs to be issued? Is there an arrest? But also have a conversation with the victim to help them understand and bring some clarity to the risk of their situation and prompt them and encourage them to be able to access supports if that's something they're interested in.
0: Okay. So we do danger assessments in Fairfax, but I just realized that, or just found out that this is not standard practice everywhere. Why is it not standard practice, the danger assessment process?
1: Well, I know for us in advocacy, we utilize the danger assessment when we have time to be able to move through this. We also utilize the lethality assessment, which is a shorter version that sometimes can get at the crux of dangerous and high lethality, high risk situations. One of the components may just be knowledge and awareness of the danger assessment. There is a training and a test that individuals go through. There's a process. There's a training and then a test to be able to administer the danger assessment. And then to be able to use and practice the tool in addition to the calendar. So those two components really do come together. it may be, you know, we need to increase knowledge around this, the availability of the tool and the utilization of the tool. It may just be, I'm not sure I know how to use that. It may also be a question of, okay, if I learn how to use the tool and I have someone with me and they've worked on the calendar, what do I do next? So it may be a conversation of, if I do this, if I ask the questions, I may not feel equipped to be able to support after we have this assessment. So maybe that's another conversation.
0: Mm-hmm.
1: Another component of this, it's the then what?
0: Yeah.
1: And that's where we need to do some more work in coordinating, I think.
0: Yeah. I asked this question because I just read an article that talked about, who else should be using danger assessments. It shouldn't just be the domestic and sexual violence organizations.
1: Right.
0: It should be, you know, school guidance counselors, pastors at churches, you know, therapists.
2: Divorce attorneys.
0: I was about to say that. So how would you guys use it, or how do you guys use it?
2: So I actually had not heard of the danger assessment. I had to look it up when we were talking before. And the reality is that while we are not asking or using that tool, we are asking very similar questions. And I would imagine there are a variety of fields which touch on the family dynamic and separation, divorce, family abuse, when the family's intact, therapists, counselors, many of us touch on all of these issues.
0: Mm-hmm.
2: What I found to be interesting about what Vanessa was talking about is that many of our clients come to us not realizing the severity of their abuse and having to walk them through and walk them down that path to ask the questions about the sexual abuse. And the danger assessment, when I looked it up, the questions weren't just like, have you been sexually abused? Because many people don't realize that they have. Have you been coerced? Have you been forced? And sometimes, whether it's cultural, whether it's familial, like growing up, the family dynamics, they don't realize that that shouldn't happen. They don't realize that they have a choice in this. And it's the long road to discussing with them that this isn't how things should happen. You deserve safety. You deserve peace. And by asking these questions in our consultations, and when we begin working with clients, we can kind of peel back the layers to show that, one, there is help that's needed, and then the options to get them that help. Oftentimes, we are referring to therapists. We are, again, referring to victim witness advocates. We are referring to resources to get them out of the house sooner. We are asking that they make those connections with family where they may not have been honest in the past about the severity of the abuse. They need to lean on those family resources, and we're walking them down that path and with those resources as we also try to provide them the peace that they need moving forward through the divorce process.
0: So a lot of it is more education, more awareness, more information, so that people are aware of what the severity of what they're going through or the possible dangers.
2: I think a lot of it is also self-preservation within the family unit. If victims of the abuse oftentimes have to ignore what they're going through and minimize what they're going through in order to make it through. Mm-hmm. And it's not my job to be like, holy smokes, can you believe what you've been through? It's my job to provide them, again, a shoulder to lean on as much as possible, but also to get them the resources like Vanessa and other people who are far better trained in these assessments, in these conversations, to be able to help walk them down that path. But also, I think it's important to validate their experiences, whether they realize that these are their experiences or not, whether they can label it abuse. I don't need to label it. I just need to say, this shouldn't have happened. And using the danger assessment or any of those type of questions. And most divorce attorneys do have some sort of assessment for danger that we talk about often with our clients. And you can pick up on it relatively quickly in your consultation that there are underlying issues percolating that you really have to get to. And you can kind of drill down on that to the comfort level of the potential client in that opening conversation.
0: Okay. I'm going to get final thoughts, takeaways that you want our listeners to get from today's conversation. Vanessa, I'm going to start with you. I want all three of you to answer. Vanessa, I'm going to start with you.
1: Gosh, takeaway. I love having the opportunity to have the space with the attorneys today. If there are any clients that you're meeting with that you are having these conversations with, please refer them to us, to our hotline, to our advocacy services so that they can get the support that they need. If you know anyone who may be impacted, have them call our hotline. We want to be able to help with them.
2: I've also enjoyed this conversation. Our office regularly handles, and I used to work with legal aid of Hampton Roads and did protective orders every morning. It is an area of law that we commonly have to practice as domestic relations attorneys. But I take away from this is there are resources available and being able to assist our clients with that. From our perspective as a divorce attorneys, it may be unfortunate, but there is a nuanced conversation to have when there isn't physical abuse that pre-exists and the parties are separating. Having to have the global conversation of how to address safety now while also preserving assets, preserving employment for support, especially if you're the non-earning income spouse, and making sure that the children's custody can be addressed in a way where your allegations aren't weaponized against you, and just creating the correct path forward to address all of the concerns globally is a hard conversation to have. But first and foremost, we want our clients to be safe. And that is where, in almost all situations, the need for a protective order, if it's needed, we're going to help you get it.
3: Yeah, my takeaway is just that I do think that the danger assessment could be useful to our practice and helping our clients to drill down into those issues a little and give us more clarity on where to advise them, such as if we're serving the complaint for divorce, where should our client be home, or should they maybe make plans to stay with a relative during that time, that there are safety planning tools that we do talk about with our clients, and that talking through these strategies with your attorney, who can also give you resources and access to and tell you about resources to other things, is helpful. And that we do hear our clients, and that we do hear people when they tell us their stories, and we do what we can within the confines of our roles to get them the help that they need.
0: Okay. That'll do it for today. And that'll do it for this episode of Unscripted, Conversations about Sexual and Domestic Violence. 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
8: It's 74 degrees.
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10: Summer in Northern Virginia brings heat and humidity that can be dangerous for animals, especially dogs. Pets can overheat quickly, and they can't tell you when they're struggling. Never leave a pet in a parked vehicle. On an 80-degree day, the inside of a car can reach 99 degrees in just 10 minutes. 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
8: 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It's 74 degrees.
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10: Bacteria grow fast on food left out in warm weather. Follow the 2-hour rule to keep your spread safe. 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Cut that time to 1 hour if the temperature outside is above 90 degrees. This is common during the summer in Fairfax County. 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Use a food thermometer to check that meat reaches a safe internal temperature. Ground beef should reach 160 degrees. Chicken should reach 165 degrees. Steaks, pork, and fish should reach 145 degrees. 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Our emergency blog has more on this, as well as our health department, fairfaxcounty.gov/health.
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11: 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For example, how much time do you have to notify your insurance provider if you visit the emergency room? Does the plan require that you obtain pre-approval prior to a scheduled hospital admission? What is the cost to you if you visit a medical provider who doesn't participate in your plan? What is the maximum lifetime medical benefit you may receive? 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Later, your notes will refresh your memory and help you double-check the accuracy of the bills you receive. Before a hospitalization, contact the hospital's billing department and ask what the room and board charge covers. Avoid additional fees by bringing some items, like slippers and tissues, from home and declining those provided by the hospital. Obtaining pre-approval to bring your own prescriptions to the hospital will save even more. Once the bills arrive, review your statements and bills promptly. Typically, you'll first receive an explanation of benefits, or EOB form, from your insurance company, and then separate bills from each of your medical providers. 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You should receive it within 30 days of the request. Review the explanation of benefits form to learn the total cost for a visit or procedure, the amount the insurance company will pay, and the amount you may be billed by a provider. Double-check your medical bills with the EOB to make sure you're paying no more than the amount stated on the EOB. 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Verify your name and insurance information. A simple typo that changes the group insurance number can result in higher billings to you. Make sure hospital billings include your correct hospital patient number. Confirm you've been billed for the correct procedure. Errors can easily arise if the billing department enters the wrong billing code or makes some other clerical mistake. Make sure you're not charged for tests or procedures that were never performed. Look for duplicate charges on items like medication, lab work, or other fees. There shouldn't be two entries for a single medical test. Look for terms like kit, tray, and room fees, which indicate that the provider is charging one bundled fee for multiple items. Bundled billings increase the risk that you may be charged twice for the same item. For example, assume a hospital room and board fee covers the cost of a nurse handing the patient his or her medication. If the hospital also charges an oral medication fee, then it is billing the patient twice for the same service. If you have questions about what's included in a bundle fee or bill, contact your provider or the medical facility. Request your anesthesia records if you've had a surgical procedure and question the amount of operating room or OR time that's been billed. Facilities typically bill for OR time by the minute, which can make errors in billing the OR time very expensive. Because your anesthesia records state the time your surgery began and ended, they can be used to determine the correct OR time. Confirm you've not been separately billed for items often included in OR fees, such as gloves and linens. If you've been hospitalized, check your bill to make sure you've been billed for the right type of room and the right number of days. For example, you shouldn't be charged a private room rate if you've stayed in a semi-private room, and you shouldn't be charged for the last day if your insurance plan prohibits it. If you find a problem, call the provider, explain the billing problem, and ask that it be corrected. During the call, write down the date, the name and title of each person you speak with, and what was discussed or decided. When you receive a corrected bill, check it to confirm that the problem has been resolved as agreed upon. Contact your insurance company if your medical provider does not agree to correct the billing. Explain that you've attempted to resolve the issue with the medical provider, but have been unable to do so. Again, during the call, write down the date, the name and title of each person you speak with, and what was discussed or decided. If the problem is not resolved prior to the bill due date, pay that portion of the bill that is not in dispute. During a billing dispute, some providers may report the unpaid portion of a bill as a delinquent account. Check your credit reports. If the disputed portion has been reported as delinquent, write a concise, explanatory statement of dispute and request that the consumer reporting companies add it to your credit report. More information about credit reports and credit reporting agencies is available from the U.S. Federal Trade Commission at www.ftc.gov. 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
16: It's 11:10.
17: It's 74 degrees.
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18: 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If you're using a container without a lid for yard waste, you can put some drainage holes in the bottom. 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
20: 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He's here to talk about back-to-school immunizations, what parents need to know to ensure their kids are ready for the upcoming school year. 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Dr. Jabari, thanks for being on the podcast with us today.
21: Thank you for having me here.
20: Absolutely. Before we, kind of dive deep into back to school immunizations and vaccines and that kind of thing, I know that's our topic, but just kind of a general broad-based question to start with. What do our listeners need to know generally about immunizations?
21: I think our listeners need to know that immunizations are our best defense against infectious diseases. They are safe and effective, and they can really prevent a lot of unnecessary morbidity or mortality. In other words, sickness, illness, costs, whether it's hospitalizations or others. And obviously, in some unfortunate circumstances, we know that vaccine-preventable illnesses can lead to death. So it's really important for our listeners to know, whether you're young, middle-aged, or older, that immunizations, again, are one of the most safest and most effective ways that we can fight communicable disease. And when it comes to school-aged children, which is probably what we're going to be talking about most, it's really important because schools serve as a highly efficient congregate setting. You know, kids are playing together, eating together, spending a lot of time in close quarters. So you have an opportunity, if someone is ill, for that illness to get spread really quickly. So that's why it's so important to make sure our children are vaccinated or immunized before they start school.
20: Yeah. Okay. So you answered the why question, which is good. So I guess the what question, what are we trying to prevent with the back-to-school immunizations?
21: Sure. You know, there's a whole host of illnesses, and certainly with the advent of vaccines, we've seen a significant drop in many of these in our current day community, but some are having a resurgence. We're hearing about measles cases, and even outbreak going on here now in Virginia, in Buckingham County. We've had multiple cases here in Fairfax County Health Department just over the last winter. Unfortunately, due to close collaboration with our hospital systems, our healthcare providers, a really robust epidemiology team that talks to the individual who's sick, where they've been, we have been able to prevent outbreaks where the illness has gone from one person to another individual outside of that immediate household as well. But the diseases that we're talking about generally, you know, for kindergarten, we're looking at getting vaccinated against polio, against measles, mumps, rubella, against diphtheria, tetanus, pertussis. That's usually one vaccine, referred to as DTaP. Hepatitis A, hepatitis B, and chickenpox or varicella, as is often known. Later on in the school years for seventh grade, we want kids to get a Tdap booster. So that boosts that immunity they got from, to fight against diphtheria and pertussis. The meningococcal conjugate vaccine was, added on a little bit later for some of those who graduated after the turn of the century. And the HPV vaccine, and then a second dose of the meningococcal vaccine in the 12th grade. So, we're talking about illnesses that are common, especially overseas with individuals traveling. May get exposed if they're not vaccinated and bring it back to their home community. And then, some very, very serious illnesses, while rare, things like meningitis can be deadly. So we're talking about preventing illnesses that could be very serious.
20: Right. You mentioned
21: Tdap and maybe one or two others that you mentioned maybe needed to have like a booster or some updates or something like that. So that was one of the questions I was going to ask is, why do teens who've already been fully vaccinated, or babies or toddlers, why do they need to keep their immunizations up or get a booster, if you will?
1: Right. You know, whether we're talking about younger folks or even, you know, the Tdap is one of those vaccines we recommend for pregnant moms as well. It's because the natural course of immunity that is engendered by these vaccinations, a person's immune system is ramped up, ready to fight. But over time, that immunity wanes. Over time, the effectiveness of that vaccine wears off. So it's important to get that second booster shot. And with Tdap, it's a minimum of 5 years. Generally, for a lot of folks, when they get into their adult years, they know that they have to get a tetanus every 10 years. So it's a good idea that rather than just getting the one, Tdap stands for tetanus. So rather than just getting that shot, it might be smart to get the Tdap vaccine. And, you know, I know we're going to talk about kids, but, you know, same thing important for adults, because if you are an expecting mom or your grandparent dealing with infants, it's really important to get these vaccinations because you don't want to pass on a potential illness to the very, very young when they're just way too young to be immunized. So when we talk about boosters, it's important to keep the person healthy, and it's important to prevent the potential transmission of illness later in life to others.
21: Right. Now, I know you can't talk for the school system, so this question may seem like that, but I was going to ask what actually happens if a student or a child or a kid doesn't have their required vaccinations or exemptions by the start of the school year.
1: Right. I won't go into specific details, but generally, there are ways of getting a conditional enrollment in these schools. So some of our vaccines, for example, have two doses. So let's say a parent begins the hepatitis B series, which is a 3-dose series, or Hep A, which is 2-dose. If they're able to get the first shot, they can be conditionally enrolled and allowed to continue in school until they complete their series. The enforcement of preventing kids from coming to school really depends on the school system. And I've worked with the state for many years, and there's varying rules and varying, levels of concern. I know here at the Fairfax County, we worked collaboratively with FCPS a couple of years ago to send, forthright letters. Cause after COVID, you know, a lot of folks were just not seeing their providers, and we saw our compliance rates go down. And, you know, kudos to FCPS and all the folks working there, including our public health nurses in the schools. We were able to bring the compliance rate up significantly. Sometimes it was just a matter of making sure the school had the records of the child's vaccines. It's not that children had not gotten vaccinated, but the records weren't there. But a lot of times it was making sure there's opportunities for them to get vaccinated. And so, you know, our goal is to help support the schools so that the students can reach their educational attainment and educational goals.
21: Right. Well, you mentioned opportunities, and we'll get to the opportunities that I think the health department is going to have with vaccination clinics and that type of thing. But I want to go a little deeper. I know you mentioned some of the vaccinations that were required for certain age groups and classes. So if we can go specifically, I want to start with kindergarten entry. What are the core required vaccinations for kids entering kindergarten?
1: Sure. So 6 vaccines to really focus on there. The DTaP, polio, MMR, hepatitis A, hepatitis B, and varicella, which is, again, the chickenpox vaccine.
21: Okay.
1: There are a few other vaccines that children get when they are very young. And that's the Haemophilus influenza B vaccine, the pneumococcal or PCV vaccine, or rotavirus. And I bring that up because it's daycares also need to ensure children are up to date on required vaccines. The reason I didn't mention those other 3 is because with Haemophilus influenza B and pneumococcal, those are vaccines you get before 60 months of age, so before 5 years. So it's before kindergarten. And rotavirus is under 8 months. So there are many other childhood vaccines that new moms probably know when they go to their pediatrician, you know, it's 2 months, 4 months, 6 months, and so on. But to answer the specific questions for parents who are looking to enroll their children in kindergarten class, we're looking at the 6 vaccines I mentioned earlier.
21: Okay.
2: Now, in my notes, the next grade I have is seventh grade. But before we get to seventh grade, is there anything in between there, or does it just go to the seventh?
21: It really, the next step really is is seventh grade. You know, obviously, if anyone's behind in any of the earlier childhood vaccines, we encourage them to get vaccinated prior to the seventh grade.
2: Right.
21: So at seventh grade, we've got the Tdap booster again, assuming again the child has received the DTaP, the meningococcal conjugate vaccine, and then the human papillomavirus vaccine. And, you know, I might spend a minute on that one because, you know, the vaccine prevents cancer, and it's really very unique in that effort. So cervical cancer in women and anal genital cancers in men and women. You know, there is some concerns about why do we need this in the school setting, because some of the transmission of that virus has to do with very close physical contact, potential sexual contact. And the idea is that we want to make sure we vaccinate young individuals before they engage in sexual activities. Because once the person's been infected with the virus, the vaccine's not going to be efficacious in preventing further infection sequelae. It still can potentially help. So the idea is to get it early. Here in Virginia, parents can opt out of that vaccine after reading the required material. But it's an important vaccine and unique. And again, it's the only vaccine that specifically prevents cancer later in life.
2: Wow. Wow. Okay.
21: That's required for school immunization. So.
2: Wow. Okay. That's kind of a heavy note. Okay. I think skipping then from seventh to next grade requirement is 12th grade, is that right?
21: Right. And in that grade, we're looking again for the second dose of the meningococcal conjugate vaccine. So okay. Assuming the person has again received it in the seventh grade, you're going to need another dose of it in the 12th grade.
2: Okay. And so I think I've been talking, at least I've been assuming that, you know, kids growing up in the Fairfax County school system, you know, they'd be transferring, you know, they not transferring, they'd be going through all these various ages and grades, and they'd be right here. What about kids that didn't grow up in Fairfax County? Are there different rules for transfer students into the school system as far as the health department is concerned?
21: Well, let's take it one level up. So from the health department perspective, we go from local to the state. We in Fairfax County follow what VDH recommends. And what VDH recommends is what the CDC used to, and now we really cite the other resources, American Academy of Pediatrics, American Academy of Family Practitioners. So I would say on the whole, across the United States of America, the core foundational vaccines are going to be the same.
2: Okay.
21: There might be some differences, again, when it comes to the HPV or some of the other nuanced vaccines, but without having looked at all the other states, I have worked in Louisiana for a number of years. The core principles, things that we're concerned about, like measles, you know, the MMR vaccine, that's a core vaccine that's basically universal.
2: Yeah.
21: And so, you know, there should not be any changes, at least if you are, you know, having students go from here to Prince William or Loudoun County. You know, again, how schools enforce these rules, whether they're in DC and Maryland, might differ a little bit, but I would say the core basic requirements are going to be the same.
2: Yeah. All right. Good to know. We are on the County Conversation podcast, and we're talking about back to school immunizations. Yes, if you're listening to this when it's live and just came out, it is in the summer, but it's time to start thinking, parents, about getting your kids immunized for back to school, which will be here before you know it. We're talking with Dr. Parham Jhaberi. He is Deputy Director for Medical Services with Fairfax County's Health Department. We've talked about the core vaccines and everything you need to know. Where can folks get these vaccinations? I'm assuming their primary care physician, but also the health department also can do some of these immunizations and vaccinations. Is that correct?
21: Indeed. Indeed. You know, we'll start with their primary care providers. We really do want children to go to their medical home. Their providers know them the best. If they have questions or concerns, they can have that conversation. And, you know, sometimes parents don't get the opportunity to take their kids to their primary care provider outside of the time when school physicals are required or others. So we really encourage that. But at the same time, we know that the provider offices are going to be slammed.
2: Right.
21: At times, the offices may not have all the vaccines available or on hand, and that has a little bit to do with the administrative process of when private providers order vaccines. They have to purchase oftentimes ahead of time. They have to kind of estimate what the need is. And so inventory management can become difficult in some places. So the one advantage the health department provides is we have all the vaccines at all the times, and we have a little bit more flexibility in how we can move the vaccines around across the many different sites in Fairfax County. And so, you know, I think one reason to come see us is, A, if you're not able to get an appointment at your primary care provider, we are offering extended hours to our regular clinics. We have four clinics. We changed the name from district offices to public health centers. As you know, we have a public health center clinic in the Herndon Reston area, in Annandale, in Franconia, Springfield, and Mount Vernon. And so for over the course of the next several weeks, starting in July 31, Friday, July 31, we're going to have extended hours through August 21. And we're also going to have clinics on three Saturdays, August 1st, August 8th, and August 15th, between 8 a.m. and noon at our various sites. So we pick two various clinics each of those Saturdays to allow those opportunities for working parents to bring their children. So, you know, the easiest way to kind of find out where to go, what to do, is to either go on our website or call the health department at 703-246-7100. That's our main appointment line. Many of you know we provide other services besides immunizations. We provide maternity testing, STI testing for adults. We do tuberculosis care. But right now, our focus is on back-to-school immunizations, and that number, 703-246-7100, will take us there. That can also afford you the opportunity to get an appointment for better or more faster service, but what we are going to be doing is accepting walk-ins as well. So in case parents are unable to get that appointment and they just have that last-minute opportunity, again, we have flyers posted on the county web, on our website with the varying hours. We encourage them to take advantage of those opportunities. Outside of private doctor's offices, health department, pharmacies can also be a great opportunity to get shots. And what's important, whether you come to us, your doctor or pharmacy, we want to make sure you bring your vaccine records if you have them, particularly if you come from a different state where we might not already have your immunization information, the vaccine information registry. So bring in any vaccine records that you may have, again, from a different state, or if you're first time into the Fairfax County system, the school system, and also insurance billing. We don't want in the health department for lack of insurance to be a barrier for getting vaccines. There are programs like Vaccines for Children, which is a federal program that ensures those without health coverage can still receive the vaccine. So the takeaway message is, bring your vaccine records, bring the billing, but if you don't have insurance, don't let that stop you. Come to the health department and we can figure out a way to get all the students vaccinated.
2: Good point. Good point. I was going to ask you about insurance and costs, so thanks for bringing that up. You were talking about records, and I know Fairfax County is a very multicultural, multilingual population.
21: Indeed.
2: Speaks well over 100 languages. What if, and this is a big what if, I don't know if you know, the child's medical records are in the language other than English. What should a parent do then?
21: So we have multiple mechanisms to address that concern, you know, in terms of having them getting a formal translation to bring to us. We have obviously in some of our back to school efforts, we have staff that are actually fluent in various languages and dialects, Spanish certainly for one, but many other languages as well. So there are some interpretation that our staff can do as well, but there's ways of getting that information and getting it verified by a provider, a known interpreter, so that we can enter that vaccination. You know, there's ways that I've seen, you know, in other parts of the world, they might use dates differently. You know, they start with a day, then the month and the year. Some of the acronyms, some of the, you know, obviously other foreign languages, they may even have other vaccines that may not be required here, other things like the ECG, which is a way to prevent tuberculosis. So we're able to sift through that and try to look for the vaccines that are required here for school entry in Fairfax County.
2: Okay. Anything else about the back to school, childhood immunizations, et cetera, you want to make sure we cover before we move on?
21: No, I think we've covered it. I'm just going to go back to saying again, it's the safest way, most effective way. While there are opportunities to get exemptions from these, whether religious or medical, even in our exemption forms, it states that if there's an outbreak in the school, the child will be excluded from school for that period. So if we're talking about measles, that could be up to 2.5 weeks of missed opportunity. And so, you know, I really encourage parents to think seriously if they're on the fence, if they're concerned about safety, to go ahead and vaccinate. And when we're talking about these childhood vaccinations, we're talking about tens and tens of millions of students have been vaccinated, and hundreds of millions worldwide. These are safe and effective interventions. And here in the U.S., we have the system called the Vaccine Adverse Event Reporting System, the VAERS. This is run by the CDC and the FDA. So if there's any sort of a potential concern or a symptom or even a bad batch of vaccines, doctors are required, those who provide vaccine are required to report and use the system. So we have a wonderful way here in the U.S. to be able to pick up if there are any dangerous signs or concerns with vaccines. So, you know, again, I want to reassure our listeners that vaccines are safe and effective. Yes, sometimes we have the side effects. We get the fever, the lump. We don't feel as well. That's very common. In some very rare circumstances, one can have a more serious complication. But, you know, as I was preparing for today's talk, one analogy I thought would be appropriate to make is comparing vaccines to an insurance policy. Oftentimes, people who regret not getting them is after the fact and when it's too late. And we just want to avoid that for the individual as well as the safety of the community.
2: Yeah. Why don't you go ahead and give the website address, telephone number, or any kind of other information where folks can find out more, find the dates, the schedules of the clinics, and that type of thing.
21: Right. I'd encourage everyone to go either on our website, Fairfax County Health Department, or the Virginia Department of Health, and a simple Google will bring those. I also want to give a shout out to our FCPS colleagues. They have done a lot of providing resources on their website as well, and partners that they're working with, ANOVA, a private entity that is providing these vaccines to ensure there's many, many different opportunities for students to get vaccinated. So, and if all else fails, if you have listeners outside of Fairfax County and there are state listeners from Loudoun or Prince William, you know, the statewide number where you can really get some help in getting a vaccination appointment is 1-877-VAX-NBA. That's 1-877-829-4682. So I think, you know, again, if all else fails, that's a number that is statewide.
2: Yeah. All right. So, and again, for Fairfax County, the health department's main number or the call-in number for appointments, et cetera, more information would be 703-246-7100. Or just go to fairfaxcounty.gov/health and find the schedule and get any other information you might need about back-to-school immunizations or health questions in general. Going to give the guests the final word, as I always do, the last 30 seconds. Anything we haven't addressed, anything you want our listeners to make sure they take away from today's conversation?
21: I think we've addressed all the main points. Thank you so much for having me here, allowing us to talk about our services. You know, I'll put in a plug for one of our newest public health centers again, provided by tax dollars of Fairfax community, the Franconia Springfield, that was put in place last October. It's a state-of-the-art facility located at 6564 Lowesdale Drive. Since it's a newer clinic, it's a little less busy than some of ours in Annandale. So a little insider hint for those listening to this podcast that we will get you in as soon as we can, but we are ready to serve. And if anyone has any questions, they're welcome to reach out to me or our department. We'd be happy to provide any help they might need.
2: Awesome. Dr. Jabari, thank you so much for being on the podcast.
21: Thank you so much for having me.
2: Oh my gosh, this has been excellent. Thanks to him for being here. 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The County Conversation is produced by the Fairfax County, Virginia government.
0: 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Fairfax County operates cooling centers during operating hours when the county's extreme heat plan is activated. 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Utilize public indoor spaces. In addition to cooling centers, you can also visit other indoor public places with air conditioning. Consider walking inside a mall, enjoying a meal at a restaurant, having an iced drink at a cafe, or going to see a movie. Even spending a few hours in air conditioning can help lower your body temperature. 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You can also drink the cold water as it melts. Fill sealable plastic bags with water and freeze them for use as ice packs, always wrapping them in a towel before placing them on your skin. Hydrate now. Begin increasing your water intake before temperatures rise. Eat foods with a high water content to help keep you hydrated, such as watermelon, strawberries, oranges, cucumbers, tomatoes, celery, and lettuce. If your healthcare provider has advised you to limit fluids due to a medical condition, follow their guidance and contact them with any concerns about staying safe in extreme heat. Take cool baths and showers. Cool baths and showers can quickly lower your body temperature. Use cooling towels, wet cloths or towels with cool water, and place them on your head or neck to cool down. If you need to go out, bring a small cloth with you that you can wet in case you need to cool down quickly. Drink cold beverages. Regularly drink cold water or other non-alcoholic, non-caffeine

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2: It's 11:38.
3: It's 73 degrees.
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0: 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Cramped quarters can turn sleeping into a nightly wrestling match. A healthy sleeper moves anywhere from 40 to 60 times a night, including some dozen full-body turns. You need freedom of motion while you sleep and to help you relax while getting to sleep. If you sleep with a partner, be sure to select a queen or king size. Both are not only wider, but several inches longer than the standard double or full size, which offers each sleeper only as much space as a baby in a crib. Buying the right mattress for you. You know what kind of mattress is best for you, and now it's time to know what to look for when you buy the mattress. When you see some mattress sets you like, ask to see a cutaway sample of each mattress and request a detailed description and thickness of each layer of foam padding. Bargain bedding contains low-end foams which deteriorate faster. Modern spring mattress cores, often called inner springs, are made up of steel coil springs, or coils. Compare the coil count. Minimum 300 for full, 375 for queen, and 450 for king. Wire gauge, and the number of turns in each coil. Coils are measured in quarter increments. The lower the number, the thicker the spring. Coils constructed with a higher number of working turns will result in both a softer and more durable mattress, since the work of supporting your body is spread throughout the spring. Connections between the coils help the mattress retain its shape. Most coils are connected by interconnecting wires. Encased coils are not connected, but the fabric encasement helps preserve the mattress shape. Lie down on the mattress for at least 15 minutes. Don't rely on the label to determine firmness. Look for polyester fabric covering. Foam-backed vinyl is used in low-end mattresses. Pillow tops are comfy for a short time, cost more, but develop depressions. What to know when shopping for the right mattress? Shopping at a store that sells only mattresses can be a different shopping experience when shopping at a store that sells more than just the mattress set. Look for a retailer that includes a comfort exchange in its refund policy. The Virginia Consumer Protection Act requires that a refund policy be conspicuously posted. To compare prices between retailers, call the manufacturer and give the model number, which is on the White Law tag attached to the mattress, in the first store. Then ask what model name is used for the same model at another retail store you plan to shop. 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If you are looking for quality, avoid two for the price of one. 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
5: It's 11:49.
6: It's 73 degrees.
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9: My name is Amanda Paris. I'm a detective within our Major Crimes Bureau, and I'm with our Domestic Violence Unit. The Emergency Substantial Risk Orders, or commonly known as the Red Flag Laws, is where either law enforcement officers or Commonwealth attorney can petition a judge of any court or magistrate if they have probable cause to believe that that person is a substantial risk to either themselves or others in the near future by either being in possession or acquiring a firearm. So while they're under that order, they can't purchase, possess, or transport any firearms. Anyone, a community member, a family member, if they feel that someone that they know poses a risk to either themselves or to the community, they can go ahead and start that process. So they can either call the non-emergency line at 703-691-2131, or they can show up to a police station as well and report a crime or an incident. And what will happen is it will start the investigation. Normally, an officer's dispatched to the call, they'll, through their investigation, will talk to the suspect. We'll talk to witnesses or victims on scene, and they'll learn that that person poses a risk to either themselves or the community. And so they'll go down to the magistrate's office, they'll obtain that emergency substantial risk order and serve it on the person, where they'll ask for voluntary compliance to remove those firearms from their possession at that time. Then within 14 days, they'll have a hearing to determine if a further order, a substantial risk order, shall be issued. Now, substantial risk orders can last up to 180 days, and it can be extended indefinitely, but only up to 180 days at a time. If someone becomes the subject of the emergency substantial risk order, in circuit court, the judge can either determine to give the weapons back to that person to have us keep them, or that they can transfer it to someone else. The emergency substantial risk orders are a great tool for the community to keep them safe. Not only does it give it time for the person on the order to go ahead and seek the treatment and the help that they need, but it also allows the community to feel safer by having those weapons temporarily removed. I am a domestic violence detective, but I also oversee the emergency substantial risk orders. So I'm constantly keeping track and following them as well. Through my experience, I've seen people go to court, get the treatment that they need, and at the end, be able to successfully get their weapons back. If you know of someone that is a threat to either themselves or the community, speak up. Prevent a gun tragedy. Please call our non-emergency number or visit the website for more information.
0: From nuisance to disaster, flooding is one of Fairfax County's most common hazards. Low-lying areas of the county are the most vulnerable to flooding, but all residents should be prepared for a flood. Sign up for Fairfax Alerts and stay on top of any situation with up-to-the-minute information on severe weather, informing you of a flood watch or flood warning. A flood watch means there is a possibility of flooding or flash flooding in your area. A flood warning means a flood is occurring or will soon. If advised to evacuate, do so immediately. Follow Fairfax Alerts and local media and keep aware of the evolving situation. If you see floodwaters rising, move to higher ground immediately. Stay away from floodwaters and related hazards like downed power lines. Do not drive through flooded roads. Even if the water appears shallow, turn around, don't drown. Return home only when local officials say it's safe, even if floodwaters have receded. Get rid of anything that has been wet for more than 48 hours. These items will remain a source of harmful mold growth. Finally, when the dust has settled, take a look at your response. What will you do differently if there is a next time? Go to the Department of Emergency Management and Security's webpage for more ways to be ready for common local hazards and breathe easier the next time it storms.
10: Fairfax County's Riverfront Park has floodplains and forests, ponds, streams, and meadows bordering the Potomac River. And it's that location along the river that makes Riverbend Park a very special place.
11: The park is on a large bend in the Potomac River. It's part of the Potomac Gorge, one of the rarest ecosystems on the East Coast. When you visit, you will see globally rare plants and animals among the park's 418 acres. The river brings pieces of nature, seeds, and soil from the Appalachian Mountains. They settle where the river bends, and as a result, at Riverbend, you'll see an unusual diversity of plant life that early American Indians saw.
10: People have been here a long time. Native Americans hunted on this land and traded and traveled along this waterway for more than 12,000 summers and winters.
11: At Riverbend, you can watch the seasons change. Wildflowers like bluebells and trout lilies in the spring, migratory birds in the summer, sycamores and maples exploding in color in the fall, turkeys on an acorn search, and bald eagles hunting over the river in the winter.
10: The 2.5-mile Potomac Heritage Trail is a great connection to Great Falls Park or to Northern Virginia Regional Parkland. Check with staff for trail information. Some trails are easy, some are challenging, some appropriate for equestrians, and some for mountain bikes.
11: Fishing at the park is excellent from shore or a boat, especially for smallmouth bass. There's a public boat launch and a marina in the park. This is kayak, canoe, and rowboat water, often shallow and rocky. The park has boat rentals from May through October. Staff can give you the latest updates on river levels, boating conditions, and fishing information.
10: Park facilities include picnic tables and a pavilion that's available spring, summer, and fall on a first-come, first-served basis. The park has a picnic shelter. It's available by reservation. The number to call is 703-324-8732.
11: There's no swimming. It's prohibited. There's current that can be potentially dangerous. Park hours are posted at the site. The gate is locked at closing time.
10: Among the park's excellent events are sky watching programs that take advantage of the park's remote location. Two buildings at the park host programs. The Nature Center at 8814 Jeffrey Road is open only for scheduled programs, groups, and appointments. For information, call 703-759-9018.
11: The other main building is the Visitor Center at 8700 Potomac Hill Street. That's right by the launch ramp near the picnic area, and it's the main gathering spot in the park. The Visitor Center has live animals, seasonal exhibits, a nature library, a naturalist on duty during open hours, and a small snack bar and gift shop. 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
10: On the Riverbend website, you'll find a link to natural attractions. That link includes a checklist of birds seen at the site. The Trails link has details about some of the hiking in the park, including stroller hikes, short hikes, and jaunts of over a mile. The River link fills you in on what the Potomac offers and what precautions to take. The program's Events link has the What to Do with the Park information. Click on the Directions link for the roads to Riverbend. There are narrow winding roads on the way to the park, so drive carefully, and we'll see you soon at Riverbend Park.
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14: You know, emergencies can happen anywhere, at home, at work, or at school, and everyone must take action to prepare in case something unexpected does happen. 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Now, the CERT class is 28 hours in length, plus the final practical exercise. Minimum requirements to participate in CERT training at any level is that individuals be 16 or older and either be a Fairfax County resident or work in the county. Basic gear is also provided. If you'd like to learn more about CERT and when the next available training class begins, search CERT on the Fairfax County website at fairfaxcounty.gov.
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5: It's 12 o'clock.
6: It's 73 degrees.
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16: Fairfax County's population and housing inventory continued to grow during 2024. While median home values climbed over 6% between January 2024 and January 2025, according to the newly released Demographic Reports, 2025. The annual report provides a snapshot of Fairfax County as of January 1, 2025, with estimates and forecasts on population, households, and housing units, along with data on home values and development activity. Information is broken down by geographic areas, such as supervisory districts, towns, zip codes, and census tracts. Residents and county agencies can explore detailed demographic information reported in demographic reports using interactive visualizations available on the county's demographic site, including the Fairfax County Overview, Community Profiles, and Demographic Mapper. More recent economic trends since January 1, 2025, are not captured in this edition, but will be addressed in future demographic reports as data becomes available. Learn more on News Center, fairfaxcounty.gov/news.
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0: 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From the Fairfax County Consumer Affairs Branch. Today's topic, choosing a dry cleaner. The following is a list of suggestions that you may find useful when bringing your clothes to a dry cleaner. At the cleaners. When you take your clothes to be cleaned, remove everything from all pockets and look over the garments carefully for stains. If there are stains to be removed, point them out to the clerk and provide as much information about them as you can, including what caused the stain and how long it has been on the fabric. Be sure to tell about any area of fabric on which there may be hidden spots, particularly where there has been a spill of a sugar-containing substance, such as a soft drink, white wine, or fruit juice. The clerk should mark stains, noting what caused them and how long they've been there. In addition, you should tell the clerk about any stain removal methods that you have tried at home. The best approach is to pin a tag to the stain to ensure all needed information is available. Ask about costs. Find out if the amount includes any special services, like waterproofing, that you have not been told about and don't want. If a service isn't needed, ask that it not be done, and that your bill be adjusted accordingly. 1 hour service usually includes only basic cleaning, and should not be used for garments that require special attention. In general, it's better not to ask for faster than normal turnaround, unless you absolutely must have the garment immediately. Hang on to your ticket. In case something goes wrong, the ticket will be your proof of the items you brought in and the treatment you agreed to pay for. When you pick up your cleaned clothes, bring your ticket with you. Take a few minutes to look over your clothes, checking to see that they are pressed properly, including lapels and collars lying flat, and pleats are straight and crisp. Make sure the clothes aren't missing any buttons and are in overall good condition before you pay for the cleaning and leave the shop. If things go wrong. Sometimes clothes are damaged in the dry cleaning process, and occasionally they are lost. The remedy depends on who is responsible. Dry cleaning problems may be caused by any of three sources. The dry cleaner. If damaged because a dry cleaner uses a cleaning process not authorized by the care label, or doesn't use reasonable care, for instance, damages a garment in the pressing process, the damage is the dry cleaner's fault. The manufacturer of the garment. If a garment is damaged through proper cleaning by a process authorized on the care labels, it is the manufacturer's fault. If a stain or other damage you've caused can't reasonably be expected to be cured, then it's your fault. If you believe your dry cleaner is responsible for a problem, such as a missed stain or a new one, ask that the work be redone. A reputable shop will be happy to do it over at no cost. The Fair Claims Guide, published by the Dry Cleaning and Laundry Institute, or DLI, and widely used by dry cleaners, consumers, and mediators, says a dry cleaner is obliged to pay you the replacement costs of the garment only after adjustment for its condition and based on the unused portion of its life expectancy. The guide includes life expectancy tables, for example, 2 years for a tie and 3 years for a woman's blouse. If the shop admits an error that resulted in permanent damage to your garment, the shop should pay you for the garment and should waive cleaning charges. If the dry cleaner denies responsibility for a permanently damaged item, you can ask the shop to send the garment to DLI's Textile Analysis Laboratory for a determination of responsibility. You can't submit the garment yourself, but a dry cleaner that is a member of DLI can submit it for a fee. In many cases, DLI is able to determine the cause of damage. If DLI determines that the garment is defective or if its care label is incorrect, then you can take the garment, along with the laboratory report, to the store where you purchased the garment and ask for a refund. The store should reimburse you. The store can sometimes return the defective or mislabeled item to its manufacturer, but not always. If DLI determines that the dry cleaner is at fault, then DLI will notify the dry cleaner. Dry cleaners, especially if the dry cleaner is a DLI member, will usually cooperate with a DLI laboratory judgment and compensate you according to the Fair Claims Guide. The DLI process is often helpful, However, the cleaner won't always be blamed, even if it did a below-standard job. For example, if your garment comes back with a stain that the shop caused to be permanently set, DLI probably won't know whether the shop could have succeeded by using a better sequence of stain removal steps. Furthermore, even if the stain could have been removed by the optimum procedure, DLI may not be able or inclined to say that the procedure your shop used and failed using it was an unreasonable or negligent approach. If you can't reach agreement with the shop, you can complain to a local government consumer agency or the Better Business Bureau. If a shop refuses to send a garment for analysis to DLI, these offices will help you submit the garment. Remember these points for using and keeping a dry cleaner. Do clerks thoroughly inquire about stains when you drop off garments and carefully note information you provide? Can clerks give coherent answers when you ask about the feasibility of removing difficult stains? Are your clothes ready when promised? Do the clothes look and smell clean? Were the clothes pressed properly? Does the staff seem to have an efficient system for finding your garments when you come to pick them up? Thanks for listening to The Informed Consumer. For more information on this topic, or if you feel that you've been a victim of a scam, please contact the Consumer Affairs Branch at 703-222-8435 or visit our website at www.fairfaxcounty.gov/consumer. 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
6: It's 73 degrees.
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4: Here's the latest weather conditions and forecast from the National Weather Service.
8: Here is your weather forecast on this Tuesday morning. It is currently 74 with no wind and clear. Later this morning, some clouds and 79. For the afternoon and evening, some clouds and a high near 85. Tomorrow, a wind 3 to 7 miles per hour, mostly cloudy in the early morning followed by sprinkles and a high around 84. For Thursday, some sun much of the day but with a chance of thunderstorms in the evening and a high of 87. This weather forecast is brought to you by Fairfax County Government Radio.
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17: 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At its July 14th meeting, the Fairfax County Board of Supervisors proclaimed the month of July as Park and Recreation Month in Fairfax County. The county joins jurisdictions from across the nation in commemorating National Park and Recreation Month, celebrating the role of parks and recreation, and recognizing the role of park and recreation professionals in building vibrant communities. This year's Park and Recreation Month celebrates the power of parks and recreation and the people who make it possible. For more information about the Park Authority's observance of National Park and Recreation Month, visit the Park and Recreation Month webpage. Fairfax County's population and housing inventory continued to grow during 2024, while median home values climbed over 6% between January 2024 and January 2025, according to the newly released Demographic Reports 2025. The annual report provides a snapshot of Fairfax County as of January 1, 2025, with estimates and forecasts on population, households, and housing units, along with data on home values and development activity. Information is broken down by geographic areas, such as supervisory districts, towns, zip codes, and census tracts. These demographic reports provide the localized data necessary to shape policies, plan intelligently, and support the evolving needs of Fairfax County's residents and businesses. Residents and county agencies can explore detailed demographic information reported in demographic reports. More recent economic trends since January 1, 2025, are not captured in this edition, but will be addressed in future demographic reports as data becomes available. Finally, if you've enjoyed this podcast and want to hear more about the people and programs of Fairfax County government, listen to the County Conversation podcast. 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
6: It's 73 degrees.
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2: 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News Center also has more details about what to do regarding downed trees on roads, sidewalks, and power lines. Visit fairfaxcounty.gov/news for details.
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7: Started as any other day. I didn't think it was going to be as bad as it was. You never know what can happen.
9: Unforgettable.
7: There was heavy rain to the point where you couldn't even see.
11: All you could hear stuff around you being smashed and crashed. Huge things that you would think would never move. And they were being thrown around like it was a toy. It was devastating. The power of the water, it'll eat you up in a second.
7: The most frightening moment would be the concern that you have for your children, making sure that they were okay.
23: We didn't know what to do. It was terrifying.
7: We were actually without power for 4 weeks. It was the whole town of Scotch Plains without power. It became too cold where we couldn't even stay in the house.
23: We were freezing cold, and we would sleep in the car.
7: With the heat on, shut it off once the car got warm enough. That's how we were able to fall asleep.
24: You couldn't really ignore what was going on around you. You really just see how much everyone cared for each other in this community.
11: The dangers of Mother Nature, you don't know where it's going to hit or how it's going
7: to
11: hit.
7: So you just have to prepare yourself mentally. Being that you don't know the outcome, you could be prepared for whatever does happen.
25: We had an EF5 tornado, as devastating as they come.
26: You can't go back to who you were when you experienced such a trauma. It changes you fundamentally as a person. Because I'd never seen a tornado, it never occurred to me that this big, massive thing with no definitive boundaries was a tornado. And so we ran down into the shelter and locked it. We had not even been down there a minute. You could hear people screaming. It just sounds like this really loud train coming through.
25: I had a damaged path that was a half mile wide. And within that half mile, it was total destruction. There was very little left.
26: With an autistic child, the most we can do is prepare the best we can, educate ourselves, and have faith. The worst part for us was that my daughter's asthmatic, and in all the panic, she was having a really bad asthma attack. I didn't have any way to get my daughter a breathing treatment. You think, I'll pack a bag and keep it by the door. It never occurs to you you're not going to have that 5 to 10 minutes to go grab the bag. We were left with 3 cans of green beans, 2 diapers, and a bottle of water about like this.
25: People sometimes don't take action because they have decided that it's not going to happen to me. People in our city have learned that it does happen, and it can happen to us. When people receive warning, they need to take action.
27: At one point, we drove underneath the smoke, and the smoke was blocking out the sun. You could see just giant cloud of smoke just rapidly approaching our home. I knew that was not a good sign. My dad said, the house burned down, everything is lost. I saw this as a definite end to my childhood.
28: For the average person, the sensation that they're going to experience during a fire is often overwhelming. Their eyes begin to burn. Their heart rate increases. The trees around their homes begin to catch fire. Parts of their homes begin to melt. They begin to panic.
27: It was monstrous. For my family, it was, how do we rebuild everything that we've lost? How do we find a normalcy again? And how do we make somewhere else our home?
28: Personal preparedness, not just for a wildfire, a tornado, or an earthquake, but to be prepared for 24, 48, and 72 hours on your own is really vital throughout the country. Natural disasters occur. That's just the way of life. If you haven't been affected, you will.
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6: It's 73 degrees.
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8: The Fairfax County Police Department's Drone as First Responder program was recognized by the National Association of Counties with a 2026 Achievement Award and selected as Best in Category for Criminal Justice and Public Safety, the organization's highest honor within the category. The Best in Category distinction recognizes outstanding county government programs throughout the nation. The award was presented during the association's 2026 annual conference and exposition in New Orleans on July 19th. Launched in September 2025, the Drone as First Responder program is a strategic, community-centered initiative that enhances emergency response through rapid aerial deployment. Operated through the FCPD's Real-Time Crime Center, the program became the first jurisdiction in the National Capital Region to receive Federal Aviation Administration authorization to authorize drones beyond visual line of sight in restricted airspace. The recognition also highlights the department's innovative approach to integrating drone technology into emergency response while emphasizing transparency, community engagement, and responsible deployment. Drones are typically deployed in less than 2 minutes and arrive first on scene to approximately 70% of incidents they respond to, providing officers with real-time aerial situational awareness before they arrive. The program supports a variety of critical incidents, including missing persons, fleeing suspects, crash scenes, fire and medical emergencies, traffic incidents, felony arrest support, and other calls where aerial awareness can support a faster and safer response. 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
10: 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Carbon monoxide, or CO, is a colorless, odorless, and tasteless gas. According to the Center for Disease Control and Prevention, each year more than 400 Americans die from unintentional CO poisoning not linked to fires. More than 20,000 visit the emergency room, and more than 4,000 are hospitalized. CO combines with hemoglobin in our blood and robs the blood of the oxygen our body needs. Early symptoms of exposure are similar to the flu and include headache, fatigue, nausea, and confused thinking, so victims cannot think clearly enough to get assistance. Without treatment, the victim will lose consciousness, and if no help is given, they will lose their life. Common causes of CO are defective gas or oil furnaces and water heaters, cracked chimney flues, indoor use of charcoal grills, use of a gas oven or range to warm a room, running a car in an enclosed space such as a garage, running of a portable generator inside or too close to the home, closing the fireplace damper before the fire is completely out. CO poisoning is preventable. Actions you should take to protect your family include: have a qualified technician inspect your gas furnace and appliances yearly. Never allow your car to run in an enclosed area, especially if it's a garage attached to your house. 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Never use a generator inside your home, basement, or garage, or less than 20 feet from any window, door, or vent. 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CO alarms should be located on every floor and mounted according to the manufacturer's instructions. If the alarm goes off, everyone should get out of the house at once and call the fire department by dialing 911 from a neighbor's home. Do not ventilate your house by opening doors and windows. When the fire department personnel arrive, they will obtain CO readings in different areas of your home to determine the source of the CO. Another very important point to remember is that you still need a working smoke alarm in every bedroom on every level of your home. This information is from our Fire and Rescue Department. 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
12: The grains you eat in your cereals and breads have been a food staple for humans for thousands of years. In the early 1800s, not long after the United States had gained independence, grain mills were a major industry in Fairfax County. Colvin Run Mill was one of those mills, and you can see it in action because the Fairfax County Park Authority has restored it to working condition. It's now the only working water-powered grist mill in the county.
13: The 36-acre park site is just off Route 7, a little bit west of Tyson's Corner.
12: When you are at the mill, don't just look to see. Listen to the sounds of the mill. Outside, there's the sound of the water from the mill race running over the wheel. Inside, there's the sound of the millstone turning. And inside, the sound of the mill is loud, like the sounds that you can feel in your body.
13: And there's more there than the mill. At the general store, you can buy the cornmeal and whole wheat flour that is ground at the mill. There are also jams and jellies, tea sets, and history books in a building that was built around 1900.
12: History buffs will like the old miller's house on the site, which was built around 1809. The barn and the blacksmith shop were built in 1970 during a restoration. Inside the barn is an excellent scale model of the mill constructed by a volunteer, and you can see some of the tools that the farmers and tradespeople of bygone years used. All of this provides peeks into what it was like to be a member of the family that ran the mill 100 years ago.
13: History becomes touchable and real for students at Colvin Run Mill. School field trips let students tour the mill, shop in the general store, and see the blacksmith shop. They can also try to use the 19th century tools and see the machines in action.
12: There's also an annual maple syrup boil down. There are guided tours of the mill and the miller's house 6 days a week throughout the year. There's a nominal charge for the tours. However, admission to the park is free except for certain special events.
13: Some of the Fairfax County parks have distinct traits about them that make them stand apart. At Colvin Run, it's a sense of community. Colvin Run has a lot of interaction with county residents who care deeply about the site and its history.
12: Before you visit, check the website for the hours the site is open. Details on the school trips are under the teacher's link. Click on the scouting link for information about scout programs at the park. Other programs and events are under the programs events link.
13: Water isn't the only resource that powers the mill. A lot of work is handled by volunteers. If you'd like to volunteer at Colvin Run, click on the volunteer news link. There's also a group of citizens who are dedicated to preserving the mill. Click on the Friends Group link to learn about the Friends of Colvin Run Mill.
12: Colvin Run Mill is a place that proves that not all the big wheels are in Washington. Come on out for a visit to your park.
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4: 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Coming up, learn about the County Police Department's real-time crime center, staying cool in extreme heat without power, and

0: in partnership with the Department of Public Safety Communications and the Fairfax County Fire and Rescue Department, has implemented new artificial intelligence technology that enhances emergency response by identifying critical information from 911 calls in real time. The announcement also marks the permanent assignment of fire and rescue personnel to the Real-Time Crime Center as part of a long-term pilot program, further strengthening collaboration between police, fire, and emergency communications. The AI technology continuously transcribes 911 calls as they occur and is trained using Fairfax County's dispatch protocols and response procedures. This allows the system to recognize qualifying incidents and immediately notify crime center personnel, enabling a drone as first responder deployment while dispatchers continue gathering information and completing the dispatch process. By launching drones earlier in the response, officers and firefighters can receive real-time aerial intelligence before arriving on scene, improving situational awareness and supporting faster, more informed decision-making. Learn more on the police blog. A power outage during a heat wave is more than an inconvenience. Without air conditioning, indoor temperatures can climb to dangerous levels within hours, especially in homes with poor airflow or large windows that pull in direct sun. Fairfax County residents can take steps now to stay safe if the power goes out during hot weather and to spot the signs when someone needs medical help. Air conditioning does more than cool a room. It pulls moisture out of the air, which helps the body cool itself through sweat. When the power cuts out, both the temperature and the humidity inside a home can rise fast. A house that feels manageable at 9 a.m. can become unsafe by early afternoon. Older adults, young children, people with chronic illness, and anyone without reliable transportation face the highest risk. Pets are also vulnerable and cannot move themselves to a cooler space. If the power goes out during hot weather, act quickly to slow the heat buildup inside your home. Close blinds and curtains on windows that get direct sun. This blocks a major source of heat. Move to the lowest level of your home. Heat rises, so basements and ground floors stay cooler longer. 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A major shift is taking shape in the Pacific Ocean, and it could shape the weather Fairfax County sees through the rest of 2026 and into next winter. The National Oceanic and Atmospheric Administration's Climate Prediction Center says El Niño conditions are now present and getting stronger. Forecasters expect the event to intensify further into the fall, with the strongest signal pointing to a very strong El Niño from September through November. NOAA puts the odds at 96% that El Niño will last through the winter of 2026-27. The Atlantic hurricane season looks quieter, but do not let your guard down. On July 8th, researchers at Colorado State University updated their Atlantic hurricane season forecast, cutting their outlook and calling for 9 named storms, 4 hurricanes, and 1 major hurricane of Category 3 strength or higher. Every El Niño behaves a little differently, and local factors like the North Atlantic Oscillation can override the broader trend in any given week. Keep an eye on forecasts and have a plan ready. 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
1: It's 72 degrees.
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3: 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Laurel Hill is the largest of the Fairfax County Park Authority's seven golf facilities. Nestled in Lorton's rolling terrain, the award-winning course offers scenic landscapes, a rich historical backdrop, and a memorable golf experience. 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
5: From the National Weather Service, here's the latest weather conditions and forecast.
6: Here is your weather forecast on this Tuesday morning. It is currently 74 with no wind and clear. Later this morning, some clouds and 79. For the afternoon and evening, some clouds and a high near 85. Tomorrow, a wind 3 to 7 miles per hour, mostly cloudy in the early morning followed by sprinkles and a high around 84. For Thursday, some sun much of the day but with a chance of thunderstorms in the evening and a high of 87. This weather forecast is brought to you by Fairfax County Government Radio.
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0: 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From the Fairfax County Consumer Affairs Branch. Today's topic, firewood for home heating. Virginians have found wood to be a desirable source of home heating energy. During an average heating season, Virginia households burn approximately 1.9 million cords of fuel wood. In terms of volume harvested, sawlogs, pulpwood, and fuel wood are the Commonwealth's most important forest products. The Virginia Department of Agriculture and Consumer Services, VDACS, is responsible for the regulation of fuel wood sales. According to VDACS, wood for use as fuel in bulk form, quote, shall be advertised, offered for sale, and sold only by measure, using the term cord and fractional parts of a cord, or the cubic meter, unquote. Virginia law prohibits the use of terms such as face cord, rack, or pile when advertising, offering for sale, or selling wood for use as fuel. If the buyer visually inspects a truckload of wood and agrees to a selling price for that load, the term truckload may be used. A standard pickup truck usually holds about two-thirds of a cord. Occasionally, very small quantities of firewood are sold on a weight basis, and this can be especially confusing because the weight of wood varies greatly depending upon the moisture content. A cord of wood, depending upon species and dryness, generally weighs between 2 and 3 tons. Purchase of a ton of green wood could mean that you are buying a half ton of wood and a half ton of water. However, if the wood is air-dried, you would be buying about 1,670 pounds of wood and only 330 pounds of water. When buying firewood on a weight basis, you should be sure to specify whether or not prices are based on green or air-dry wood. What is a cord? Firewood quantities are sometimes difficult to estimate. The official measurement of firewood is a cord. To help you make an accurate estimate, here is how some common units of firewood measurement compare to the full cord. A full cord is a large amount of wood. When neatly and tightly stacked, it measures 4 feet high by 4 feet wide by 8 feet long and has a volume of 128 cubic feet. Two full-size pickup truckloads, 8-foot box, equals a full cord, whether the wood is stacked carefully so it is about level with the truck box sides or is thrown into the truck box with the top of the pile about as high as the cab. 4 compact pickup truckloads, 6-foot box, equals 1 full cord, whether the wood is stacked carefully so it is about level with the truck box sides or is thrown into the truck box with the top of the pile about as high as the cab. The most common firewood piece length is 16 inches, but other lengths are also available. A frequently asked question by wood burners is the price of each cord. Price is important, however, agreement on a standard way to measure and transfer wood is equally important. Both the buyer and seller must agree and understand the procedure. The law also requires that the seller present a delivery ticket or sales invoice upon delivery of any non-packaged fireplace wood or stove wood. In addition to the seller's name and address, the ticket must contain the purchaser's name and address, the date of delivery, the quantity delivered, the quantity upon which the price is based, if it differs from the delivery quantity, and the total price of the amount delivered. To file a complaint, contact the Office of Product and Industry Standards, Weights and Measures, Virginia Department of Agriculture and Consumer Services, toll-free at 1-800-552-9963. 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
2: If someone you care about has a hoarding disorder, you might worry about them and find it hard to understand how they can live with so much stuff. You may fear for their health and safety because of the living conditions in their home. It can be tempting to step in and get rid of all their stuff. However, this approach will not fix the problem, and it could make things worse. The main issue is that hoarding disorder isn't about having too much stuff. It's a mental health problem. To help your loved one, you need to avoid judging them, be patient, listen to them, and build trust. To change their situation, your loved one must realize that they have a problem and agree to get help to address the underlying issues. When talking to your loved one about their hoarding, focus on their safety. At a minimum, the goal should be for their home to have working utilities, working smoke detectors, clear walkways, like hallways and stairs, and 3-foot clearances around doors and windows. They should also have at least one working toilet, sink, and shower. If their home is clearly unsafe and they are unwilling to make changes to meet these minimal safety standards, you may need to get assistance. You can contact the Department of Code Compliance at 703-324-1300. If your loved one is willing to start getting rid of some stuff, your support can be very helpful. A good first step is to find a therapist who can help them understand why they hoard and how to stop.
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5: Weather-related flooding is still the most common and costly natural disaster across the United States. Fairfax County's ongoing efforts to mitigate flooding problems for residents can be found in the June 2026 Floodplain Management Plan Progress Report. The plan, recently released by the DPWES Stormwater Management Program, provides an annual update on the implementation of flood mitigation actions and is a key requirement for the county's participation in FEMA's community rating system. Fairfax County's Floodplain Management Plan is part of the Northern Virginia Regional Hazard Mitigation Plan. It outlines 30 actions Fairfax County is implementing to mitigate flooding. Key updates for the 2026 Floodplain Management Plan include: Fairfax County completed 22 flood mitigation projects, $4.3 million, reducing flood risk for 29 properties. 15 more projects, estimated at $85 million, are underway, ranging from drainage improvements to property acquisitions. Fairfax County installed new gauges in Hybla Valley and upgraded the Alert 2 warning system, acquired and demolished the Swinks Mill property and 9 Barrett Road properties, which are now preserved as open space. The county met with FEMA in May 2026 to discuss revisions to the Trips Run map. A resolution is expected in fall 2026. The county improved its community rating system to Class 5, giving a 25% NFIP insurance discount starting October 2026. Learn more online. 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
7: This program is presented by the Centers for Disease Control and Prevention. Disasters come in all shapes and sizes and can happen when you least expect them. Hurricanes happen in coastal states, earthquakes commonly strike the West Coast, and tornadoes and floods frequent the Midwest and the southern states like here in Atlanta, Georgia. But no matter where you live, disasters do happen, and having an emergency kit is a key step in being prepared. Imagine a natural disaster where you only have seconds to evacuate your home and can only take what's already packed in your emergency kit. CDC went into the streets to ask people what they would include in their emergency kits. Do you have an emergency kit? If so, what's in it?
8: Yes, I have an emergency kit. It has some food items, snack items, dehydrated food and water, and a flashlight.
9: I do have an emergency kit. It includes, there's some snacks in there, there's water, there's batteries, there's a flashlight. It's a hand crank flashlight. And there's emergency contact information.
7: If you could only have one item in your emergency kit, what would it be? And why is this item important to you?
9: I would think I would have a gallon or two of clean water, obviously, because we can live days without food, but we can't without water. And clean water is probably the first problem you'd have in any kind of emergency situation.
10: My passport and visa, because that's what is, and the driver's license, of course, because I'm an international person and I require that for my identification and for to legally remain here.
11: I think for, I guess on a bigger scope, for like a natural disaster, for a home emergency kit, it'd be important to have non-perishable foods and some canned foods stocked, and batteries, flashlights, maybe like a tarp and blankets.
7: Depending on the type of disaster, roadways may not be accessible, grocery stores may be closed, and ATMs may not be working. Before you experience a disaster, put together an emergency kit that includes at least these basics: water, foods that won't spoil easily like crackers and dried fruit, a flashlight, a battery-powered or hand crank radio, extra batteries, a first aid kit, your prescription medications, sanitation and personal hygiene items, copies of personal documents like birth certificates and insurance 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
14: It's 72 degrees.
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16: Summer in Northern Virginia brings heat and humidity that can be dangerous for animals, especially dogs. Pets can overheat quickly, and they can't tell you when they're struggling. Never leave a pet in a parked vehicle. On an 80-degree day, the inside of a car can reach 99 degrees in just 10 minutes. Cracking a window doesn't help. 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Pavement and asphalt can burn paw pads quickly. 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
0: Welcome to The Informed Consumer, providing the latest tips and tools to assist consumers in making informed decisions from the Fairfax County Consumer Affairs Branch. Today's topic, door-to-door solicitation. Fairfax County requires that peddlers and solicitors be licensed before they solicit door-to-door. Solicitors are required to show you their license and may not solicit at a residence which posts a no peddlers or solicitors sign. The hours that solicitors may knock on your door are between 9 a.m. and 8 p.m. In addition, they must leave the premises immediately if you ask them to leave. Solicitors offer a wide variety of goods and services for sale. Solicitors may be selling or setting appointments for high-speed internet, cable services, home improvements, home security alarms, magazine subscriptions, or lawn or tree services. No matter what goods or services are being offered, the solicitor is required to have a license. Legitimately licensed solicitors should always show their Fairfax County-issued license when a prospective customer asks to see it. The solicitor's license is an individual license, not a business license. If a solicitor tells you that their business has a license, the solicitor may not be properly licensed in Fairfax County. If the solicitor does not have a license, call Fairfax County Police immediately to report the violation at 703-691-2131. The Virginia Home Solicitation Sales Act applies if you are solicited to purchase goods or services at your residence. As a consumer in Virginia, you have the right to cancel a home solicitation contract until the third business day after the purchase. The seller must provide you with a fully completed receipt if the sale is by cash or credit card, and a copy of the contract minus any blank spaces. The receipt or contract must inform you of your right to cancel. However, sales of less than $25 or resulting from prior negotiations between the parties are exempt from this law. The buyer's right to cancel should appear as a conspicuous caption on the front side of the receipt or contract, or immediately above the buyer's signature, in boldface type with a minimum size of 10 points. The cancellation notice should be clearly stated in writing. The following are reasons why the contract may not be canceled. 1. The buyer requests the seller to provide goods or services without delay because of an emergency. 2. The buyer's emergency request clearly states in writing that the buyer understands that he is waiving his right to cancel the sale. 3. A substantial beginning of the performance of the contract is made by the seller before the buyer gives notice of cancellation. 4. The goods are not in as good a condition as when they were received by the buyer. A consumer should expect a refund within 10 days after a home solicitation sale has been canceled or voided, and the seller must refund any payments made by the buyer. Any goods traded in must be returned in substantially as good a condition as when received by the seller. If the seller fails to return the goods traded by the buyer may recover its equivalent monetary value as stated in the agreement. The following steps should occur when returning the items to the seller. 1. The buyer is not obligated to return the goods to the seller at any place other than his residence. 2. If the seller does not demand possession of goods within 20 days after cancellation or revocation, the goods become the property of the buyer without obligation to pay for them. 3. The buyer has the duty to take reasonable care of the goods before cancellation or revocation, and for the reasonable time during which the goods are at the seller's risk. 4. The seller is not entitled to compensation for services performed prior to the end of the cancellation period. If the purchase was made from a seller or his agent who failed to immediately identify himself as a seller or misrepresents the nature of the solicitation, the buyer has 30 days to cancel the home solicitation sales contract. A violation of any provision of the Virginia Home Solicitation Sales Act is subject to any and all of the enforcement provisions under the Virginia Consumer Protection Act. Thanks for listening to The Informed Consumer. 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Informed Consumer is produced by the Fairfax County, Virginia government.
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13: 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This includes recording, filming, unusual questions, and unusual behavior. 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
14: It's 72 degrees.
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21: 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To keep your home safe, follow a few simple rules. First, stay in the kitchen whenever you are frying, boiling, or broiling food. 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While you cook, keep a lid nearby. If a grease fire starts in a pan, slide the lid over it and turn off the heat immediately. Never throw water on a grease fire. Water will only make the flames spread violently. For small grease fires, you can also use baking soda to smother the flames. Keep a box within reach, but not so close that it could fall onto a burner. Take a look at your stove area. Clear away dish towels, food packaging, and wooden spoons. 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Loose sleeves, scarves, and apron strings can dangle into flames. Wear short or tight-fitting sleeves when you cook. Finally, avoid multitasking. It might be tempting, but distracted cooking is a leading cause of fires. If you are deep frying, use a thermometer to ensure the oil doesn't get too hot. Focus on the food, stay alert, and keep your kitchen safe.
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21: Here is your weather forecast on this Tuesday morning. It is currently 74 with no wind and clear. Later this morning, some clouds and 79. For the afternoon and evening, some clouds and a high near 85.
2: Tomorrow, a wind 3 to 7 miles per hour, mostly cloudy in the early morning followed by sprinkles and a high around 84. For Thursday, some sun much of the day but with a chance of thunderstorms in the evening and a high of 87. This weather forecast is brought to you by Fairfax County Government Radio.
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4: 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At its July 14th meeting, the Fairfax County Board of Supervisors proclaimed the month of July as Park and Recreation Month in Fairfax County. The county joins jurisdictions from across the nation in commemorating National Park and Recreation Month, celebrating the role of parks and recreation, and recognizing the role of park and recreation professionals in building vibrant communities. This year's Park and Recreation Month celebrates the power of parks and recreation and the people who make it possible. For more information about the Park Authority's observance of National Park and Recreation Month, visit the Park and Recreation Month webpage. Fairfax County's population and housing inventory continued to grow during 2024, while median home values climbed over 6% between January 2024 and January 2025, according to the newly released Demographic Reports 2025. The annual report provides a snapshot of Fairfax County as of January 1, 2025, with estimates and forecasts on population, households, and housing units, along with data on home values and development activity. Information is broken down by geographic areas, such as supervisory districts, towns, zip codes, and census tracts. These demographic reports provide the localized data necessary to shape policies, plan intelligently, and support the evolving needs of Fairfax County's residents and businesses. Residents and county agencies can explore detailed demographic information reported in demographic reports. More recent economic trends since January 1, 2025, are not captured in this edition, but will be addressed in future demographic reports as data becomes available. Finally, if you've enjoyed this podcast and want to hear more about the people and programs of Fairfax County government, listen to the County Conversation podcast. 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
14: It's 72 degrees.
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0: A person receiving long-term care services has the right to receive individualized care. Services and activities should strive to attain or maintain a person's highest practicable physical, mental, and psychosocial well-being. Often this can be addressed in a person's initial assessments and plan of care. As each individual is assessed for services, many things should be taken into account to include their life history, strengths, functional abilities, and nutritional status. Preferences regarding food, communication, and daily routines should also be honored to enhance quality of life. Staff, family members, and the person receiving the services should work together in creating the plan to ensure all medical and non-medical issues are discussed and agreed upon. A plan of care can be updated at any time as an individual's preferences or condition changes. As a mandated program under the Older Americans Act, the Northern Virginia Long-Term Care Ombudsman Program is often called on to assist residents and consumers to advocate for their rights in order to ensure quality of care and quality of life. For more information about care planning or other nursing facility and assisted living concerns, call 703-324-5861.
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33: Hello, and welcome to Unscripted, conversations about sexual and domestic violence, a podcast featuring employees and subject matter experts from domestic and sexual violence services and partner organizations, discussing all aspects of interpersonal violence while providing prevention strategies, solutions, and resources for support for residents of Fairfax County. I'm your host, Kendra Lee. On this episode of Unscripted, I'm with Domestic and Sexual Violence Services Senior Victim Advocate Griselda Gonzalez, Dr. Michelle Hand, Sexual Violence Researcher and Assistant Professor of Social Work at George Mason University College of Public Health, and Dr. Denise Hines, Elizabeth Shirley Enix Endowed Professor of Social Work, also at George Mason University College of Public Health. And we'll talk about sexual violence in marginalized communities. Griselda, Michelle, Denise, welcome to Unscripted, and thanks for being on the podcast today.
2: Thanks for having us.
7: Good to be here.
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33: Before we start, I want to let our listeners know if any part of today's conversation triggers strong emotions, please call the Domestic and Sexual Violence 24-hour hotline at 703-360-7273. Too often, sexual violence is portrayed as an issue affecting pretty young white women only. But leaving marginalized communities, that's men, older adults, members of the LGBTQ plus community, and other minoritized individuals, leaving them out of the conversation does everyone a disservice. So why do we do it? When we talk about sexual violence, why do we omit some populations from the discussion? Michelle, I'm going to go to you.
2: Thank you for that thoughtful question, Kendra. I think there's a number of reasons that older adults are omitted from that discussion, primarily owing to ageism. So when we think about sexual violence and later, well, when we think about sexual violence, we don't think about older adults. We think often about younger people, as you mentioned, usually white, cisgender. There's a perfect victim stereotype that's been going around that, you know, people have to be young, attractive, white, female, often attacked by a stranger. Sometimes the myth surrounds, you know, nighttime attacks or something, when typically people, they can be attacked by strangers, but they're often hurt by people they know. And we can be victimized across the lifespan. Older adults are also sexual beings. And I think we don't think about older adults being sexual and thinking that there's a need to be sexual in order to be victimized, even though we know that's not true of children.
33: Denise, you work with men and LGBTQ plus communities. Why do we leave them out of the discussion?
7: Well, I think it depends on the community itself. So with LGBTQ communities, I think we often think that they're in relationships with their gender equals. And so because there's an equalized relationship, we don't think that one can dominate the other sexually. I also think with men, one thing, the assumption is that if men are sexually assaulted, they're sexually assaulted by men. And we often think of that in the context of prison. And of course, that does happen. But we forget that sometimes, or we overlook that one of the main perpetrators of sexual violence against men is women. And I think we just have this idea that men are the sexual, they're the ones that initiate sex, and women are sort of the gatekeepers of sex. And we overlook the fact that women can try to initiate sex. And we have this stereotype that men are always sexually available and wanting sex at all times and wouldn't say no to a woman. And so, it leaves out the fact that men can engage or be forced to engage in sexual relationships with women when they do not want to. And so there's a lot of stereotypes about sexuality that make people really reluctant to understand and believe that this can happen. And I think men also encounter a further issue that when they try to come forward and say, this woman sexually assaulted me, they're often met with this idea, oh, well, you're lucky, you know, especially if she's an attractive woman. You are lucky. I wish I was you. Mm-hmm. These are a lot of kind of stereotypes and barriers that men have to overcome if they're sexually assaulted.
33: Griselda, in my intro, I mentioned men and older adults in the LGBT plus community. Who did I leave out?
2: So I work with a lot of the immigrant population, and there's a lot of disclosed barriers within your conversations alone. There's been, you know, disclosures of shame, of fear of retaliation, whether it be by family members or the person who caused harm. There's also barriers in language and being able to fully express what has happened, details of the incidents, and being able to express exactly what the violence entailed when they do report. And I say when they do report because there's also been a disclosure that there's fear of engaging with law enforcement, that there's a lot of concerns, especially for those who are undocumented, to be able to connect with law enforcement or with anybody in that field and disclose a crime, fear of retaliation from the system themselves. So there's been a lot of barriers within that community, but also one of the biggest ones, I think, has been the language barrier, being able to communicate effectively of what they've experienced.
4: Okay, so you just mentioned a something that I was going to talk about later, but we'll talk about it now. We know that across the spectrum of survivors, that's whatever age, whatever race, whatever sexuality, the whole gamut, people often don't report sexual violence. Why is that? I get the police, the law enforcement part, but are there other reasons that in general people don't report?
7: I think and a lot of people, particularly these under-recognized groups that we're talking about right now, is that they don't recognize necessarily that what happened to them is sexual assault because it doesn't match the stereotype that Michelle talked about at the very beginning.
4: Mm-hmm.
7: My work with college students years ago, I saw that was definitely the case. It was like, oh, but he's a friend of mine, or those kinds of things. And they just think that maybe there was a misunderstanding, or maybe I did something that precipitated this issue, or precipitated the attack. Or, there's drinking involved, or, well, that's something that happens to women and I'm a man, or I'm a gay man, or I'm a heterosexual man, or, that because they don't fit the stereotype, it takes them a long time to figure out exactly what happened to them.
2: Yeah, I think adding to that, there's issues with in later life communication. So there are people living with aphasia who can't communicate what they've experienced or who live with dementia. There was one man I researched where I talked with a service provider about who I did some research with, and he was saying that his wife had experienced sexual violence. He witnessed it, and she was older. She was living with dementia, and then he was also living with dementia, and he'd forgotten it not long after seeing it. So there's issues with memory for survivors as well as for caregivers and loved ones who witness it. There's also this fear of not being believed, especially in later life, because there is this, again, ideal stereotype of who makes a good victim, essentially. And I think that there's also, my research has shown that there's generational concerns of not wanting to air dirty laundry and not feeling like, people can talk to younger folks.
8: And just adding to that, there's potentially fear of, not being believed because they don't have that contingent proof that it occurred. There's a lack of education, sometimes an understanding, like, Denise mentioned, of what they've actually experienced, and believing that there's no proof of a sexual assault. However, they may have experienced other types of sexual violence. And so believing that, that reporting may not take them, as far as they would like as well, not being believed, not having that proof in combination is one of the reasons why some folks don't report. Additionally, there's shame or there's guilt of what they've experienced.
7: And I also know, adding to that and my research with the LGBTQ community, and from what I've seen in the immigrant community as well, and some minoritized individuals, is this a very strong reluctance and justified reluctance of not wanting to report members of their own community to avoid further stigmatizing an already stigmatized community. Mm-hmm. So they'd rather just suffer in silence than risk that their community will be further marginalized, or that members of their community would be subject to more bias and stereotypes and so forth.
2: Yeah, you find that with older adults too. They don't want to report their caregivers, who are often unpaid family members, because they're relying on those caregivers for care and they're worried about their needs being met. But also they don't want to, in many cases, report their adult children or their spouses. And adding to that, there's fear of retaliation, particularly in assisted living facilities, when people are relying on care from other people and they're not sure if their needs are going to be addressed.
8: Just adding to that, the trauma that they've experienced can be, you know, one of the reasons why they don't report. Sometimes dealing with having to relive or retell their story is traumatizing to folks, and they rather avoid having to have those conversations.
4: What about the taboo that having, that talking, just talking about sex? We use it to sell everything from soda to cars to, you know, I don't know, exercise machines. But there's a taboo in this country about talking about sex. I get that sexual violence is really not sex, it's power and control. But what part does that play in people not disclosing?
2: From the service providers I've talked with who serve older adults, a lot of them say that older people don't tend to want to talk about sex as it is, just because generationally they haven't. You know, it's becoming something that we talk about more often in social media and now today, and you see more of a buzz about sex in general and then about sexual violence. But a lot of the service providers I've talked with have said, you know, older adults don't want to talk about sex, let alone sexual violence, right? These things just aren't discussed. You don't talk about personal issues, let alone with people who aren't even in your age group and wouldn't understand.
8: And just adding to that, there's a vulnerability piece that a lot of folks have reported that we don't talk about that because that's private, or because that means I'm exposing my dirty laundry or my inside scoop to their private life that may not be ready to share.
7: And my experience of working with college students, like I said, is even though they are the younger generation and supposedly maybe more comfortable than older generations in talking about sex, they're really not. When you try to ask them, I've served on sexual assault judicial boards in college populations and in colleges and universities, and they're not very good at talking about the body parts involved and the acts that occurred. It makes them very nervous and very shy. So I don't know that we've really overcome the population's ability to talk about sex.
4: Okay. When I was prepping for this conversation, I realized that the research that both of you do, Michelle and Denise, is sort of not really done much. Like, you guys are the only people doing this work. Why aren't we studying this more?
2: Unfortunately, there's still a great deal of ageism among researchers themselves. So, you know, we still have researchers, scholars who are publishing in articles calling older adults elderly, right? And promoting age-based stereotypes that just aren't accurate. So we have this issue. I admit, one of the reasons I got into this research is because I didn't think about older adults, right? When I was thinking about sexual violence, I started out in sex trafficking research and didn't realize that older adults could be victimized. And so I think that a big problem is we can't begin to research and address what we're not even talking about as a society. Mm-hmm. So these people are largely hidden or invisible victims.
7: Yeah. And thinking about this, adding on to what we said earlier, I think the researchers are subject to a lot of the same stereotypes. I think there is much more acknowledgement among researchers that people are sexually assaulted by people that they know. I think researchers are very clear on that. But then acknowledging the full range of potential victims, there's been a barrier there as well. And I think the stereotypes, the unaddressed biases that people in the field have are still driving who gets the attention.
4: Yeah. Griselda, you and I talked a few weeks ago about this topic, and you mentioned a population that I hadn't even thought about that we don't service well, and that's dating relationships. We don't really have the, we're starting to get maybe the laws, the language to deal with people who are sexually violated by someone they're dating, not married to, not in an official partnership with.
2: Correct. Yeah. So the relationships and dating are, I want to say, sometimes tricky because there's, you know, such a movement with the online dating and the purpose of meeting and whatnot. And again, just, you know, falling into that shame or guilt of like, I didn't have a relationship with this person, and it may come off wrong to disclose, and what resources may be available to them, because of that relationship, or thinking that they may not meet the criteria or eligibility for support. And also, you know, not being believed when they want to open up to law enforcement. There's a lot of, work that we are, trying to focus on when it comes to those dating relationships or those, other, you know, relationships that are not as popular, not as, promoted, I want to say, in a way. You know, when just going back to something that Michelle mentioned, about, you know, the perfect victim, it's a lot of folks have reported, I don't fit that criteria. You know, that's not what's promoted on either social media.

0: So in hindsight, you know, when folks are looking at the cases that are being receiving the attention, they don't fit that mold. They don't fit that ideal. Then they believe that maybe their situation would not be, you know, heard or would not be something that anybody pays attention to or thinks of.
1: I thought we had solved this when we admitted that there was date rape, but I guess I'm wrong.
0: Yeah, that culture, you know, there's a lot of stigma behind, you know, what the date rape, but it's also, you know, promoting the idea of like, well, this is what happens and vulnerable, and they took over physically, and all of these other components need to be present. And so when those components are not present, a lot of folks are questioning, did it happen? Is it applicable to me? Do I say something? And so those are all a lot of questions, and, you know, that someone is making themselves, you know, also potentially feel guilt of what speaking up. And so there's a lot of work to be done still.
1: We're going to take a quick pause here to remind our listeners that if any part of today's conversation triggers them, they can call the Domestic and Sexual Violence 24-hour hotline at 703-360-7273. What are the survivors that you work with and that you research say that they need from those of us working in the field to support them, to provide resources? What do they say they need? What do they say they want?
0: Why we believe. That is a huge one. From the folks that I've worked with, they want to be believed. There's been reports of, you know, having the courage of speaking to law enforcement, and the feedback, that they get during reporting is more of like, are you sure this happened? There's a lot of questioning, a lot of inquisition that makes, survivors, question, why did I even speak up? They're not going to believe me. And that, I think, has been the biggest one amongst my, you know, the folks that I've worked with.
1: Michelle, what about you?
2: Yeah, I completely agree with that. First and foremost, they want to be believed. They don't want to be judged. They want to be kept safe. That's another big important piece. So there was one woman who had been harmed several times by someone who was living with her. And she's like, when are you guys going to get this person out of my house? You know, and she was eventually found on the ground unconscious because it didn't happen soon enough, right? And then prosecution was delayed, you know, another 2 years. So there's this time that's spent in the court system also that I've been learning in recent collaborative research that's been really difficult for victims and survivors, or however they choose to identify, that they would like a faster process, and they would like more of a voice in determining what happens to the people who hurt them, right? So like for everyone, it's not always prosecution, right? Sometimes they're like, I just want this person to get the help they need and to stay away from me, but I don't want them behind bars.
3: And to add to that, I definitely see a lot of need for validation. And I also see a need to have assurances that they won't be blamed for what happened.
1: Mm-hmm.
3: You know, what did you do? What did you do that contributed to it? Those kinds of questions. So I think that is very, very important. Just going back to the basics of general helping people, that I think everyone in this field is trained in making sure. I know in the LGBTQ community too, what some of our studies showed that, they were concerned about going forward and saying, this person victimized me, and that the person that they were seeking help from needed more information about the fact that this was, you know, maybe a woman sexually assaulting a woman or a man sexually assaulting a man. And focusing first on the fact that, oh, I didn't know you were gay, or I didn't know you were trans, and having to deal with that first rather than the trauma that they experienced. So they don't want to have to go through that. And so we are finding that in many of these communities that aren't usually acknowledged as potential victims of sexual violence, that they're looking for services that they know will just understand, so that they don't have to go through the process of explaining who they are first,

0: before they can get to the trauma itself.
1: And it sounds like across the board, we need better education, information, and awareness for victims, whatever stripe they are, but particularly for marginalized communities.
2: I wanted to add another thing that has been requested by folks that I worked with was just showing that respect of the disclosure and being able to access language services to be able to report or disclose their situation without having to cut back on any pieces or having to shorten the version and be able to fully express what it is that has occurred or how they feel about certain situation. There's been, some feedback stating that when a language interpreter is used and they're asked to use short sentences, there's times where they have shortened or modified what they've disclosed, and it doesn't necessarily reflect everything that they would love to say in a disclosure. So I think that's a huge one from folks who have English as a language, second language.
1: What are some other challenges that we face when we're supporting marginalized communities?
3: I think there's a real problem, well, a need, I should say, for further interagency and interdisciplinary collaboration. So one hand often doesn't know what the other hand's doing. Survivors also have to retell their stories over and over again to several different professionals. And this can be re-traumatizing. This is true of caregivers as well, who have witnessed the people they love being sexually abused. So I think there's a real need for further collaboration and for further funding, right? So we know that most people who survive trauma, I mean, there is a need for an exploration of veteran trauma. We're still not doing enough, but most people who survive trauma are people who are civilians, right? It's non-combat related trauma, yet most of the funding for research goes to combat related trauma. So when we think about what's needed to respond to survivors after they've experienced sexual violence and trauma, we need further research. We need more training in particular for community members and for service providers with greater representation. So, I was talking with an APS worker who said, I've never received a training on sexual violence in my life. And she's an adult protective services worker, right? And she said, typically people come in and they provide sexual violence trainings on younger populations, and that's who they work with. And then they just extrapolate what they've learned from those younger populations and try to apply it to older adults, and that doesn't really work. So I still think that there's this nothing about us without us need in terms of the resources as well, making sure that we're asking survivors what they want and we're including older voices and diverse voices, the people who are being impacted themselves and the services that are being delivered to them and the trainings that inform the service providers who work with them.
1: Who else should we include at the table that we want to educate, inform, raise awareness? Who else should be brought to this table?
0: I think a key population is medical providers. Of the services that are available to sexual violence victims, those are usually services that you have to seek out yourself.
1: Mm-hmm.
0: But medical providers typically see many of these communities on a regular basis for other issues and are in a key position to be able to detect sexual violence victimization among their patients. I know we put a lot on doctors, but they are a key community in at least being able to detect and refer to people who can help. So they really are at the forefront of folks that we need to educate.
2: I just want to add as well that the survivor voices that we don't typically see could be included here, because there's folks that may be more reluctant to participate because of the stereotype of the ideal victim not fitting into it. But we actually need those voices of the marginalized communities to be able to have those discussions and elevate their concerns, elevate their barriers that they are facing, and be able to make those changes, through policy and procedures and be able to have their stories and their communicated to others' systems. Law enforcement as well needs to be at the table to be able to understand, you know, and hopefully put in practice a little bit more trauma-informed services and, help fight those barriers and those stigmas that folks are experiencing.
3: Yeah, I completely agree. Survivors first. Also, yes, healthcare providers, nurses, people who interface with survivors regularly or at-risk individuals, community faith leaders, so clergy is huge, domestic and sexual violence service providers, of course, elder care service providers, particularly in memory care units, adult day services, APS, as I've heard from APS workers, that they're not getting enough training, caregivers, so that's, you know, paid and unpaid caregivers, as well as the general population. You know, in general, we need to talk more about this and get the information out to people. I also have talked with survivor-facing professionals in the criminal legal system who need more training on how to respond to survivors once they have experienced sexual violence, particularly in later life.
1: What has surprised you while doing this work and this research? I'm going to start with you, Denise. What has surprised you while doing this work?
0: That's an excellent question. I don't know that much has surprised me. So, but I think one of the things that has concerned me the most is just how extra silent these underrecognized victims are. And so it becomes this perpetuating cycle, right? So we don't, we have this stereotype of what a victim of sexual violence is. Mm-hmm. And because they don't fit the stereotype, we don't hear about it. And so we maintain that stereotype. And so this intractability of the stereotype, even though we as researchers and service providers see that it's, the stereotype is not true, is very difficult to break.
1: Michelle, what surprised you?
3: I'd say I was surprised back in 2015-ish when I started researching this, just how much wasn't known about the needs of older survivors and the fact that this does happen in later life. I thought it was just me who was being ageist, and it turns out that there's a need for awareness that's much greater than I realized. And now in 2026, I'm also surprised that there's still so much work to do. And I've been surprised by how many people who work with older adults and with sexual violence survivors are surprised themselves to know that older adults can be sexually abused. That surprised me, particularly when you think about, you know, folks who work with older adults don't tend to be ageist. And I guess I always thought of the needs stemming from ageism, but it moves beyond that.
1: Griselda, what surprised you doing this work?
2: I want to add to that last comment that Michelle mentioned, surprised of when we do get reports from folks who are older, that the resources may not necessarily be applicable to their situation, that there's more limitation of options in terms of services that could be applicable to their situation. That I think has been one of the biggest concerns, the resources that are available to those who are do not fit the typical, you know, stereotype, that do not need the shelter or that do not need, certain basic needs, but need additional support, and the resources there are limited. We've had a lot of folks, who have mentioned, you know, well, what else is out there? Mm-hmm. And I always ask myself, that is such a good question. What else is out there? And that prompts us to, you know, elevate or concerns, you know, up the ladder and say, well, what else can we use to be able to help, the folks that don't necessarily, you know, fit that stereotype or that don't necessarily have the need for the resources that we currently, you know, have available. So it's one of those questions and one of those concerns where, you know, we elevate and we continue, but because it doesn't come around as often, I feel like sometimes falls through the cracks. as to what we'll put a pin on it, or yes, we should work on it. There's recognition that there's a need for it, but there hasn't been a lot of follow up with those questions.
1: Okay, we could talk about this all day, but I'm going to get your final thoughts and what we want to make sure the audience takes away from this discussion. And I want all of you to answer. So Michelle, I'm going to go to you first.
3: Thank you for that. I would say, first, going back to something I said earlier, I don't believe that we can begin to prevent or address anything we aren't talking about, right? So we need to start talking about this and speaking up when we hear people make ageist or prejudiced remarks. We know that, any form of ageism, sexism, and heterosexism, any form of prejudice actually is correlated with other prejudice. And that's also correlated with a greater endorsement of violence. So by speaking up and challenging stereotypes and prejudice remarks, we're actually helping to address violence. Also, I think we need more intergenerational exposure, some more grandparents in our lives, right? So I work with a number of college students who say they don't feel comfortable talking with their grandparents. And research has shown that when we talk with people who don't look like us or don't have the same backgrounds, it actually helps us to become less prejudiced. And I'd also say that the good news in all of this is that we all have a role to play. So we can continue to learn about what we can do to help prevent and address sexual violence across the lifespan.
1: Denise?
4: I don't know if I can top that, but I do think we need to have more public education. We need to keep trying to bust the stereotypes about what sexual violence victimization is. We need to talk about how everybody can be a perpetrator, everybody can be a victim. That there is no one way that this manifests. And I think we need to encourage people to check their own biases, to examine their biases, and to understand how that impacts how they are treating people who are potentially victims in their own circles. And so one thing I've noticed from doing this kind of research is that sometimes I might be the only person they've ever told because they know that they will be believed and they'll be validated, which is something that they're not sure that they can get anywhere else. And so I think that that's very important, is that you have to show that you are someone who will believe whoever it is who comes to you with that issue.
1: And Griselda, you get the final word.
2: From our end, I think it's continuing to reassess how we can improve our services, how we can take up space in places to have these important conversations, and continue to equip ourselves and with the tools needed to be able to help those who are potentially falling through the cracks. And being a part of these conversations are so important, because it does help us understand as well, other perspectives, other encounters, and be able to elevate that and adjust our education, promote, that awareness in the community with the network that we have, and be able to take into account the voices that have not been heard and give them a space to be able to relate everything that that could improve.
1: Okay. That'll do it for this episode of Unscripted, Conversations About Sexual and Domestic Violence. 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
6: 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Don't allow fog to sail through and sink you. Navigating these simple tips will keep you in ship shape. Proper use of grease abatement devices will prevent release of fats, oils, and greases into our sewer system. 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
8: It's 201. It's 71 degrees.
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12: 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It's easier to budget when the automatic payments are about the same each month. Consider non-automatic online bill payments for accounts with fluctuating balances. This option gives you an extra opportunity to verify charges before a payment's made. Because you'll be able to specify the amount you want to pay in response to a specific bill, it also minimizes the chances of inadvertently overdrawing your account. Before setting up an automatic payment arrangement, check for applicable fees, restrictions, and limitations. Also, make sure to review policies regarding payment errors and disputes. For example, if an erroneous payment results in an overdraft, will the bank or company pay your overdraft fees and related costs? How will it respond if its missed payment means you've lost a 0% promotional rate on your credit card? The fine print might reveal that the arrangement is better for the company than for you. Using your credit card for automatic payments maximizes your protection in the event of billing errors or disputes. Automatic payments also can help you quickly earn rewards points. But beware. These advantages quickly turn into disadvantages if the credit card balance isn't paid in full each month, or if you'll accrue credit card interest from the date of the charge. Keep an eye on your bills and statements. Despite the convenience of automatic payment, continue to review your billing statements to make sure that current charges are correct. It's easier to address a billing dispute before the merchant has your money. Review your billing statements and bank account statements to make sure that they accurately reflect payments that have been made. The review might disclose double payments or a different amount than the one you expected to be paid. It might even disclose that a payment hasn't been made or received. If you notice erroneous or missing payments, immediately contact the financial institution or service provider that's authorized to automatically withdraw money from your account. If you're not able to resolve the problem, you may need to close out your account and open another. Canceling automatic payments. Automatic payment arrangements set up through your bank account or debit card are governed by the Federal Electronic Funds Transfer Act. While that act gives you the right to stop an automatic transaction within 3 days' notice, whether oral or written, some banks may insist on up to 14 days' written notice. To permanently stop an automatic payment arrangement, notify the bank, service provider, or credit card company by phone, and follow up in writing so that you have a record. Copy your bank on the notification letter sent to your service provider. Review your statements for several months to ensure that the arrangement is permanently terminated. In response to requests to terminate automatic payment arrangements, banks frequently refer customers to the service provider. As a general rule, it is the legal obligation of the bank to terminate payment upon notification. If the payments continue, double-check how the payment arrangement was initially established to determine you are contacting the correct entities. Where to go for help? Direct complaints regarding national banks, those with the word national or initials NA, including most major credit card issuers, to the Office of the Comptroller of the Currency at www.occ.treasury.gov. Banks and other regulated financial institutions are exempt from the Virginia Consumer Protection Act. Complaints regarding thrifts should be directed to the Office of Thrift Supervision at www.ots.treasury.gov. Complaints regarding Virginia banks should be directed to the Virginia State Corporation Commission's Bureau of Financial Institutions at www.scc.virginia.gov. 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
8: It's 71 degrees.
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18: You know, emergencies can happen anywhere, at home, at work, or at school. And everyone must take action to prepare in case something unexpected does happen. When disaster strikes, you may need to survive on your own for up to 3 days or 72 hours or more without access to power, food, or transportation. CERT, which is Community Emergency Response Team, is free basic training that is tailored to address potential local disasters and hazards. The instruction is adapted to conform to Fairfax County preparedness and response protocols and procedures, and the training consists of a combination of lectures followed by hands-on demonstrations and drills to develop the students' skills in the areas of emergency preparedness, fire safety, light search and rescue, team organization, and disaster medical operations. Now, the CERT class is 28 hours in length, plus the final practical exercise. Minimum requirements to participate in CERT training at any level is that individuals be 16 or older and either be a Fairfax County resident or work in the county. Basic gear is also provided. If you'd like to learn more about CERT and when the next available training class begins, search CERT on the Fairfax County website at fairfaxcounty.gov.
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20: Good morning. Here is your latest weather forecast on this Tuesday. It is warm right now with a temp of 71, clear, and there is a wind at 0 miles per hour. Partly cloudy later this morning with temps near 79. In the afternoon and evening we will have some clouds and be very warm at 85. Mostly cloudy in the early morning but otherwise light rain tomorrow at a high 84. A possibility of thunderstorms Thursday with a temp of 87. This forecast is brought to you by Fairfax County Government Radio.
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21: 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At its July 14th meeting, the Fairfax County Board of Supervisors proclaimed the month of July as Park and Recreation Month in Fairfax County. The county joins jurisdictions from across the nation in commemorating National Park and Recreation Month, celebrating the role of parks and recreation, and recognizing the role of park and recreation professionals in building vibrant communities. This year's Park and Recreation Month celebrates the power of parks and recreation and the people who make it possible. For more information about the Park Authority's observance of National Park and Recreation Month, visit the Park and Recreation Month webpage. Fairfax County's population and housing inventory continued to grow during 2024, while median home values climbed over 6% between January 2024 and January 2025, according to the newly released Demographic Reports 2025. The annual report provides a snapshot of Fairfax County as of January 1, 2025, with estimates and forecasts on population, households, and housing units, along with data on home values and development activity. Information is broken down by geographic areas, such as supervisory districts, towns, zip codes, and census tracts. These demographic reports provide the localized data necessary to shape policies, plan intelligently, and support the evolving needs of Fairfax County's residents and businesses. Residents and county agencies can explore detailed demographic information reported in demographic reports. More recent economic trends since January 1, 2025, are not captured in this edition, but will be addressed in future demographic reports as data becomes available. Finally, if you've enjoyed this podcast and want to hear more about the people and programs of Fairfax County government, listen to the County Conversation podcast. 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
0: 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Avoid distractions. Put away your phone, avoid loud music, and don't let passengers divert your attention. 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Limit passengers. Too many passengers can increase distractions. Never drive impaired. Avoid alcohol, drugs, or any substance that affects your ability to drive. Speak up for safety. Passengers should feel empowered to speak up if they feel in danger due to reckless driving. For younger passengers, ensuring proper restraints is vital. Use the correct car seat or booster for your child's age, weight, and height. Virginia law requires children to use a child restraint device until at least 8 years of age. After age 8, ensure the seatbelt fits correctly. Lap belt across the thighs and shoulder belt across the chest, avoiding the neck. Dress children in thin layers to allow the harness to fit snugly. Use blankets and bring a warmer coat along to put on once you safely reach your destination. Seatbelts are the most effective way to prevent injuries in a crash. Make it a habit and always buckle up.
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8: It's 71 degrees.
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3: Fairfax County's population and housing inventory continued to grow during 2024. While median home values climbed over 6% between January 2024 and January 2025, according to the newly released Demographic Reports, 2025. The annual report provides a snapshot of Fairfax County as of January 1, 2025, with estimates and forecasts on population, households, and housing units, along with data on home values and development activity. Information is broken down by geographic areas, such as supervisory districts, towns, zip codes, and census tracts. Residents and county agencies can explore detailed demographic information reported in demographic reports using interactive visualizations available on the county's demographic site, including the Fairfax County Overview, Community Profiles, and Demographic Mapper. More recent economic trends since January 1, 2025, are not captured in this edition, but will be addressed in future demographic reports as data becomes available. Learn more on News Center, fairfaxcounty.gov/news.
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22: 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Disasters come in all shapes and sizes and can happen when you least expect them. Hurricanes happen in coastal states, earthquakes commonly strike the West Coast, and tornadoes and floods frequent the Midwest and the southern states like here in Atlanta, Georgia. But no matter where you live, disasters do happen, and having an emergency kit is a key step in being prepared. Imagine a natural disaster where you only have seconds to evacuate your home and can only take what's already packed in your emergency kit. CDC went into the streets to ask people what they would include in their emergency kits. Do you have an emergency kit? If so, what's in it?
23: Yes, I have an emergency kit. It has some food items, snack items, dehydrated food and water, and a flashlight.
24: I do have an emergency kit. It includes, there's some snacks in there, there's water, there's batteries, there's a flashlight. It's a hand crank flashlight. And there's emergency contact information.
22: If you could only have one item in your emergency kit, what would it be? And why is this item important to you?
24: I would think I would have a gallon or two of clean water, obviously, because we can live days without food, but we can't without water. And clean water is probably the first problem you'd have in any kind of emergency situation.
1: My passport and visa, because that's what is important, and the driver's license, of course, because I'm an international person and I require that for my identification and for to legally remain here.
2: I think for, I guess on a bigger scope, for like a natural disaster, for a home emergency kit, it'd be important to have non-perishable foods and some canned foods stocked, and batteries, flashlights, maybe like a tarp and blankets.
22: Depending on the type of disaster, roadways may not be accessible, grocery stores may be closed, and ATMs may not be working. Before you experience a disaster, put together an emergency kit that includes at least these basics: water, foods that won't spoil easily like crackers and dried fruit, a flashlight, a battery-powered or hand-crank radio, extra batteries, a first aid kit, your prescription medications, sanitation and personal hygiene items, copies of personal documents like birth certificates and insurance 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
8: It's 71 degrees.
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5: My name is Amanda Paris. I'm a detective within our Major Crimes Bureau, and I'm with our Domestic Violence Unit. The Emergency Substantial Risk Orders, or commonly known as the Red Flag Laws, is where either law enforcement officers or Commonwealth attorney can petition a judge of any court or magistrate if they have probable cause to believe that that person is a substantial risk to either themselves or others in the near future by either being in possession or acquiring a firearm. So while they're under that order, they can't purchase, possess, or transport any firearms. Anyone, a community member, a family member, if they feel that someone that they know poses a risk to either themselves or to the community, they can go ahead and start that process. So they can either call the non-emergency line at 703-691-2131, or they can show up to a police station as well and report a crime or an incident. And what will happen is it will start the investigation. Normally, an officer's dispatched to the call, they'll, through their investigation, will talk to the suspect. We'll talk to witnesses or victims on scene, and they'll learn that that person poses a risk to either themselves or the community. And so they'll go down to the magistrate's office, they'll obtain that emergency substantial risk order and serve it on the person, where they'll ask for voluntary compliance to remove those firearms from their possession at that time. Then within 14 days, they'll have a hearing to determine if a further order, a substantial risk order, shall be issued. Now, substantial risk orders can last up to 180 days, and it can be extended indefinitely, but only up to 180 days at a time. If someone becomes the subject of the emergency substantial risk order, in circuit court, the judge can either determine to give the weapons back to that person to have us keep them, or that they can transfer it to someone else. The emergency substantial risk orders are a great tool for the community to keep them safe. Not only does it give it time for the person on the order to go ahead and seek the treatment and the help that they need, but it also allows the community to feel safer by having those weapons temporarily removed. I am a domestic violence detective, but I also oversee the emergency substantial risk orders. So I'm constantly keeping track and following them as well. Through my experience, I've seen people go to court, get the treatment that they need, and at the end, be able to successfully get their weapons back. If you know of someone that is a threat to either themselves or the community, speak up. Prevent a gun tragedy. Please call our non-emergency number or visit the website for more information.
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14: Inside the park, you'll discover the Walney Visitor Center, where you can learn about natural and cultural history through exhibits, publications, and programs. There are live animal displays and an area for kids. You also can be part of interpretive programs for the general public, for scout and school trips, and by special arrangement.
18: The Walney Visitor Center was originally a farmhouse built around 1780, near the time of the Revolutionary War. Its name comes from the farm that was there, and some of the outbuildings from those farming days are still at the site.
14: There's excellent hiking at ECLP. You can wander across about 4 miles of trails and try your hand at orienteering on one of them.
18: Among the other park pleasures you'll find are a garden, a pond, streams, a forest, and some meadows. Bring a lunch for a stop at a picnic table or the picnic shelter. There also are fields for soccer, baseball, and softball. Route 28 runs through the park and divides the ball fields from some of the natural resource areas.
14: History buffs, don't miss Cabell's Mill inside the park. Here's an example of 1780s architecture. The Park Authority renovated the mill in 1980, and you can rent it for a reception, a party, or a business gathering. Contact the Historic Properties Rental Services.
18: 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Arts in the Parks programs, a series of Saturday morning shows for children, take place in the summer at the Outdoor Amphitheater, which also is available to rent.
14: Check the park's website for the visitor center hours. Also on the website, you can find a little park history and learn how the founder and publisher of U.S. News and World Report, David Lawrence, deeded this land to the Park Authority. The park's named in memory of his wife. Learn more on the website's Park History link.
18: On other links, you'll find information about the park's natural history, including its streams and meadows, the birds, fox, and coyote of the area, flowering plants and mammals of the park, and reptiles and amphibians. Check out the links to scouting programs, field trips, and summer camps. Details about the hiking trails also are on the website.
14: And don't miss the link to the park calendar of events and get information online about holding a birthday party at the park.
18: The park's address is 5040 Walney Road in Chantilly. The phone number, 703-631-0013.
14: Now it's up to you to come out and explore the park
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15: 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Coming up, learn about the County Police Department's real-time crime center, staying cool in extreme heat without power, and El Nino. Links to topics mentioned in this podcast can be found online at fairfaxcounty.gov. The Fairfax County Police Department's real-time crime center, in partnership with the Department of Public Safety Communications and the Fairfax County Fire and Rescue Department, has implemented new artificial intelligence technology that enhances emergency response by identifying critical information from 911 calls in real time. The announcement also marks the permanent assignment of fire and rescue personnel to the real-time crime center as part of a long-term pilot program, further strengthening collaboration between police, fire, and emergency communications. The AI technology continuously transcribes 911 calls as they occur and is trained using Fairfax County's dispatch protocols and response procedures. This allows the system to recognize qualifying incidents and immediately notify crime center personnel, enabling a drone as first responder deployment while dispatchers continue gathering information and completing the dispatch process. By launching drones earlier in the response, officers and firefighters can receive real-time aerial intelligence before arriving on scene, improving situational awareness and supporting faster, more informed decision-making. Learn more on the police blog. A power outage during a heat wave is more than an inconvenience. Without air conditioning, indoor temperatures can climb to dangerous levels within hours, especially in homes with poor airflow or large windows that pull in direct sun. Fairfax County residents can take steps now to stay safe if the power goes out during hot weather and to spot the signs when someone needs medical help. Air conditioning does more than cool a room. It pulls moisture out of the air, which helps the body cool itself through sweat. When the power cuts out, both the temperature and the humidity inside a home can rise fast. A house that feels manageable at 9 a.m. can become unsafe by early afternoon. Older adults, young children, people with chronic illness, and anyone without reliable transportation face the highest risk. Pets are also vulnerable and cannot move themselves to a cooler space. If the power goes out during hot weather, act quickly to slow the heat buildup inside your home. Close blinds and curtains on windows that get direct sun. This blocks a major source of heat. 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Heat rises, so basements and ground floors stay cooler longer. 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A major shift is taking shape in the Pacific Ocean, and it could shape the weather Fairfax County sees through the rest of 2026 and into next winter. The National Oceanic and Atmospheric Administration's Climate Prediction Center says El Niño conditions are now present and getting stronger. Forecasters expect the event to intensify further into the fall, with the strongest signal pointing to a very strong El Niño from

0: 86% that El Niño will last through the winter of 2026-27. The Atlantic hurricane season looks quieter, but do not let your guard down. On July 8, researchers at Colorado State University updated their Atlantic hurricane season forecast, cutting their outlook and calling for 9 named storms, 4 hurricanes, and 1 major hurricane of Category 3 strength or higher. Every El Niño behaves a little differently, and local factors like the North Atlantic Oscillation can override the broader trend in any given week. Keep an eye on forecasts and have a plan ready. 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
3: It's 71 degrees.
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4: 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News Center also has more details about what to do regarding downed trees on roads, sidewalks, and power lines. 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
8: Good morning. Here is your latest weather forecast on this Tuesday. It is warm right now with a temp of 71, clear, and there is a wind at 0 miles per hour. Partly cloudy later this morning with temps near 79. In the afternoon and evening we will have some clouds and be very warm at 85. Mostly cloudy in the early morning but otherwise light rain tomorrow at a high 84. A possibility of thunderstorms Thursday with a temp of 87. 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

0: 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An individual shipper is any person who owns the goods being transported. It is important that you select a reputable mover, understand the terms and conditions of the contract, and pursue the remedies that are available to you in case problems arise. Follow these simple rules to help make your move a smooth one. 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
5: The Fairfax County Police Department's Drone as First Responder program was recognized by the National Association of Counties with a 2026 Achievement Award and selected as Best in Category for Criminal Justice and Public Safety, the organization's highest honor within the category. The Best in Category distinction recognizes outstanding county government programs throughout the nation. The award was presented during the association's 2026 annual conference and exposition in New Orleans on July 19th. Launched in September 2025, the Drone as First Responder program is a strategic, community-centered initiative that enhances emergency response through rapid aerial deployment. Operated through the FCPD's Real-Time Crime Center, the program became the first jurisdiction in the National Capital Region to receive Federal Aviation Administration authorization to authorize drones beyond visual line of sight in restricted airspace. The recognition also highlights the department's innovative approach to integrating drone technology into emergency response while emphasizing transparency, community engagement, and responsible deployment. Drones are typically deployed in less than 2 minutes and arrive first on scene to approximately 70% of incidents they respond to, providing officers with real-time aerial situational awareness before they arrive. The program supports a variety of critical incidents, including missing persons, fleeing suspects, crash scenes, fire and medical emergencies, traffic incidents, felony arrest support, and other calls where aerial awareness can support a faster and safer response. Learn more on the police blog, fcpdnews.org.
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7: 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Longtime Unscripted listeners know we never say, "Why doesn't she just leave?" or even encourage people in violent relationships to separate or divorce. The decision to leave or stay rests with the victim as they know their situation best. But when someone does want to end an abusive situation, what should they know? This is an especially important question when we understand that planning to leave, leaving, and the immediate aftermath of leaving can be the most dangerous times for victims. So, Stephanie, what are the Virginia laws around separation? Because we hear so many different variations of what's true.
11: Very, very good question. Parties are permitted to separate whenever they no longer want to continue in the marriage. But there is a substantial change happening on July 1st to the divorce laws. Prior to July 1st, people had to have grounds for divorce to get into court, to file a complaint for divorce. Those grounds could consist of adultery, cruelty, desertion, or constructive desertion. He or she made the home so intolerable, I had to leave. And some families don't have that and don't have an ability to intervene in the court until they've been separated for the no-fault ground of having lived separate and apart for a year. Beginning July 1st, parties are now able to file a complaint for divorce merely upon separation, even if they don't have those grounds for divorce. And that can be especially helpful for people who are in very abusive relationships, but that haven't risen to the level of physical abuse, which is what's typically required to plead cruelty in the Commonwealth of Virginia. This will allow people greater access to the court services, to seek exclusive use of the marital home, potentially, to get child support, to get spousal support, to ensure that the mortgage is being paid properly and that finances aren't being depleted during that year date of separation. So it can be incredibly helpful for, and it will be incredibly helpful for families as they navigate the very difficult time of separation and divorce. Parties still do have to be separated for the year, but they will be able to seek relief from the court during that year.
12: Okay. And when we say July 1st, we're talking July 1st, 2026.
11: Yes, ma'am.
12: Okay. So they still have to be separated for a year, like you said, even after this July 1st change.
11: Yes. If parties have no minor children and they're able to resolve the issues through a written agreement, then they can be divorced after 6 months of separation, so long as they have that agreement.
12: What's the reason for the length? Why can't you just say, I don't want this anymore, I'm leaving, you're leaving? What's the reason?
11: You may have noticed that living in the Commonwealth of Virginia, we love tradition, and we have old rules in a lot of respects. And while we've tried to update these rules, and this is a substantial update, the underlying and original reason was that we still wanted people to consider the magnitude of separation and divorce and how it's going to impact the family. That was the underlying reason, and it currently is still the requirement that parties live separate and apart for a year when they have minor children. Oftentimes that comes up every legislative session as to whether that should be changed, but thus far it has not been changed.
12: Okay. And Allison, are the rules different if the couple doesn't have joint property?
13: No, they still would need to have an agreement, because what people often don't understand is that during the marriage, it title doesn't control in Virginia. It's when the property or when the money was earned. So your bank account, even if it's titled solely in your name, is likely marital, especially your checking that has money flowing in and out of it during the marriage. So even if you don't have like a house or like personal property really to separate, those things are still marital, the money piece. It stops accruing at the date of separation, but you still have to look from the date of marriage to the date of separation. And I think that this change in the law is going to be really helpful for people to get into court sooner, so that during that waiting period, they don't have to wait. Because right now, in that waiting period, especially when they have children, they have to wait that year to actually file in court. They are kind of stuck in limbo, hoping that their partner will agree to something to maintain the status quo, at least until they get to a final resolution. And that it can be really difficult, especially if you're in an abusive situation and the other party, the abusive party, has the control over the finances and things like that, that is going to be exacerbated. But now, starting in July, at least they can go to court without having to have such a high level of abuse. Like Stephanie mentioned, the cruelty requiring physical violence, that you don't need that to go to the court and say, we're getting a divorce, but in the meantime, while we figure this out or while we wait for the courts to issue a ruling, these are the things that I need in order to continue to live my life safely and in the way I'm accustomed to.
12: So obviously every divorce doesn't involve violence. I don't want to imply that, but for ones that do, legal protections. Protective orders, I know, is one. We've done an episode of Unscripted about protective orders. But are there any other legal ramifications, legal protections that a couple can... I know this July 1st is going to change some things, but until July 1st, what can you do to protect yourself if your marriage is violent?
11: If the marriage is violent, first, if there is an incident of domestic violence, calling 911 is your first call. We all know that. It can be scary to do that. And we also know, and you mentioned it, during the separation and divorce process is where many incidents of abuse that may have never occurred previously are exacerbated and begin to occur. So calling 911, the police can intervene and provide and go seek an emergency protective order. The juvenile and domestic relations court or the general district court, depending on the type of familial relationship, can enter a preliminary protective order. If there is a complaint pending in the circuit court for divorce action, you can file for, again, a pendente lite motion potentially for exclusive use of the marital residence, which may allow the parties to live separate and apart. Oftentimes, we ask that there be no harassment. Sometimes we can include a no contact provision. That can be complicated where there are minor children involved. But we can limit access to communication. You're limited to email. We also include provisions that neither party shall harass, yell, scream, belittle, anything like that. We can include that in our circuit court divorce orders. Those are typically the ways that we have on the front end of the divorce and separation process to remedy those issues of physical and verbal abuse.
13: And while just piggybacking on that a little bit, while this doesn't quite get you out of the situation, before, if you are unable to file in court yet, in circuit court for the actual divorce, in the juvenile domestic relations court, you can file for spousal support if you're married, as well as for child support and custody. And those can actually be merged later, what we call divesting, up to circuit court if you don't have a final resolution yet by the time you file for divorce. So those things can also be occurring if you really need to get into court right now for at least the financial and for custody of children.
12: Okay. Vanessa, let's talk about safety planning, whether you're staying together or divorcing. Like, are there different plans if you're staying in the house or if you're leaving?
14: There may be different plans for staying versus leaving. The approach that we start with is victim as expert. So individuals that are in abusive relationships have probably been managing the relationship for some time before they've had an opportunity to reach out for help.
12: Mm-hmm.
14: This may be the first time they've reached out for help. So honoring that person's experience, having a conversation with them and talking with them about what's worked for them in the past, what strategies and techniques do they use to help keep themselves safe? And if there are minor children in the home, what are they doing? What has worked well to help keep the children safe as well? And what may be changing to talk about, you know, do we need to think about some new strategies in the event that things may be escalating? Because we know that if there is a separation imminent or if there has been conversation of separation, that things could potentially escalate. When we're thinking about staying, you know, keeping cell phones charged and nearby, being able to have access to communication to call 911 in the event that there is an escalation or there is a need to reach out for help in an emergency situation.
12: Mm-hmm.
14: Making a list of important phone numbers, if there's a way to keep that safely in a phone, or if there's a way to be able to keep that in another place, to make a list of important phone numbers, including hotline numbers, shelter numbers, our advocacy phone number, so that you have that readily available. Because sometimes in the moment, our memory fails us because of the trauma experience.
12: Mm-hmm.
14: So we want to have that information available. Talking with a trusted friend or family member about what's happening to possibly consider making a plan. Engaging them in conversation. If I need to reach out for help, this is what that might look like. I might want to develop a code word with them so that they know this is an emergency and have a plan in place. If I call you and give you this code word, that means call 911. I need law enforcement response. At home, being aware of areas within the home that may be more dangerous and being aware of safer places to be able to go. So we know that, you know, kitchens may have sharp objects. They may have, you know, knife blocks. They may have other kinds of instruments, heavy pots and pans that can be used as weapons. Garages also have heavy items and things that can be used to harm. Where escaping to a bedroom, there may be it may be safer and softer surfaces there. So having conversations about where are the safe places to go, where are the places possibly to avoid. Trying to keep some distance if there is an escalation, if there is something that as the victim is able to see, because they're going to be the best expert on patterns that have been established in that relationship. So talking a little bit about, you know, what does that look like when you know that there's something potentially on the horizon? How do we keep distance? How do we keep you safe? How do we plan for children, right? So depending on the ages of the children, are children able to leave the house safely to be able to go get help? Do they know where to go? Do they know who to go to? Do they know what to communicate? Younger children may not be able to do that. So having conversations about and teaching children how to call 911 in an emergency and when it might be okay to call 911, and being able to, you know, have that conversation in an age appropriate way. Again, having code words with kids that can be a prompt for them to know something has changed in our home atmosphere. I need you to go to your safe place. So being able to plan with kids about, you know, where they can go. Is it their bedroom? Is it their closet? Do they go together? If there are more than one child in the family, mm-hmm. talking about some of those things. Do they leave the house? Do they stay? And then, you know, if you are anticipating a violent event, trying to remove yourself and trying to remove your children from that situation if you're able to. And if the children have already left the situation because you've prompted them, try to go to a different safe location so that you're not going to the children as well, so that we're hopefully reducing harm for those children as well, reducing the chance that those children could be harmed. When people are thinking about leaving, we have conversations around gathering important documents, identity documents, gathering medications, cell phone chargers, car keys, extra sets of car keys, items for the children if there are children in the home as well, comfort items for them. And where is the safe place to be able to leave this kind of bag of items, right? Backing the car into the driveway or into the parking space can be helpful, helps with a quick leave. Considering other transportation options if there isn't a car readily available, or if there's fear around taking a shared vehicle, mm-hmm. taking a look at other transportation options. So taxi service, an Uber, calling a friend, calling a family member, again, using those code words to be able to know that there would be a quick response. Practicing safe ways to get out of the home is also something that individuals can do. That's something that you can do with children. And then again, carrying that list of important phone numbers, hotline numbers, shelter numbers. It's really tailoring plans based on an individual's experience and what they see as important and what they see as their needs are. Building that in, you know, what's working for them, what's changing, and then just talking about options and coming back and revisiting that plan, because we know that situations like these can de-escalate. There's a pattern to them. So working with individuals to stay in touch with our hotline, to stay in touch with an advocate, to stay in touch with a supportive friend or family member who can continue being that support for them, regardless of the choice they make to stay or go.
12: You mentioned the hotline, so I'm going to say the number again, 703-360-7273. And I'm going to go off on a tangent a little bit about safety planning. Something about safety planning makes me itch. Can we talk for a minute about how it puts the onus on the victim who's already in crisis, already living in a traumatic situation? We're telling them, choose safe rooms, have a go bag, don't be around knives, figure out a safe word, have a friend or a family member on standby. But we don't say, okay, not the four of us on this podcast, but we say it to others, but not enough other people are saying, none of this is your fault. None of this is your responsibility. Instead of talking to the people causing the harm and telling them, stop harming people, we're making victims go through all these machinations to keep themselves safe. I know it's a necessary evil, but it kind of doesn't really make sense. It does to make them safe, but to put this on them, how do we fix this? How do we fix this? Because the system seems broken when we're making the victims do all this work.
13: That's the million-dollar question.
14: Yeah.
13: I don't know that you can't stop people that are until someone commits an act of an abuse, you don't know that they're going to commit an act of abuse. So you can't really stop that. We just have, I think it's a cultural shift we'd have to have in making it easier for victims to get help, because I think right now so many victims, they go to the police or they go to get a protective order and they're told that what they currently are experiencing isn't enough. And quite frankly, that's one of the most difficult conversations to have with our clients, is having to tell them, like, we can try this, but you're not going, the likelihood of you succeeding isn't high. And when you tie that into a divorce, if you don't succeed in a protective order while your divorce is pending in the court, it can look like you were trying to almost game the system in a sense. And so we have to provide that advice, and it's very uncomfortable. But I think on this is a cultural shift of, and a law shift of what does it take to be able to get protection from someone who is abusive before it gets so bad that there is no point to the protection at that point.
12: What about if there are guns in the house? How does that impact the separation?
11: Oftentimes when we are separating, when parties are separating and we're working with them, that is one of the first questions we ask. Are there guns? What can be done? Sometimes, again, as we obviously know with protective orders, those guns have to be turned over to the government while the pendency of that protective order exists. However, we often work with opposing counsel to, and most people do agree that guns should be stored properly, it should be removed from the home, should have locks that, again, allow for safety to the children. And when there is an issue of alleged domestic violence or domestic violence, the court system will address that. The court, short of a protective order, finds it very difficult to require parties to not own guns. It is a constitutional right. So, but when there are protective orders, that is the way that the system allows to safety to the victim to remove the guns from the person under whom the protective order is filed.
12: Someone can lie about a gun though, right?
11: Correct. Correct. Absolutely. It is unfortunate that people do lie about ownership of guns.
13: But if the victim is aware of the guns and that's reported to the court, police can take measures to go and retrieve those guns if they believe that those guns exist. They can go into the house, and if the victim knows where they are, they can go with the police to get them.
11: If a victim has a protective order and they suspect that there are weapons, you can reach out to the police and the police will follow up. And again, I would believe it is, and I can check, I don't practice criminal law, but I believe it's a violation of the protective order to own and possess weapons when the protective order is in place. Thus, if they are prosecuted, it is a minimum of a year incarceration. So a pretty stiff penalty for lying about ownership and possession of the weapon.
12: We're going to take a quick pause here to remind our listeners that if any part of today's conversation makes them feel some kind of way, they can call the Domestic and Sexual Violence 24-hour hotline at 703-360-7273. Danger assessment. What is that?
11: Vanessa, I feel like this is a good... Yeah, you lead off.
14: Yeah, happy to jump in. Yeah, so the danger assessment is a tool and a calendar that was developed by Dr. Jackie Campbell. That helps identify risk factors that are associated with increased risk of homicide in violent relationships. So the danger assessment is, the instrument is a 20-question yes or no tool that is paired with a calendar to be able to document the frequency and intensity and dates of abusive incidents with a partner or an ex-partner. There is, it is a scored tool. There's a rating scale, and the scores are weighted based on specific answers to the questions. But it is a tool that we can use to help identify the potential lethality within a relationship. It's a tool that we can use around safety planning. And it can be a very striking conversation to be able to have with someone who may or may not have identified their situation as as, you know, labeled their experience as I'm a victim of domestic violence.
12: Mm-hmm.
14: Because there can be some very frank questions in there that can feel kind of confrontational.
12: Such as, you don't have to give me all 20, but give me some of the questions that are on this list.
14: So there are questions about sexual abuse. Has there been sexual abuse in the relationship? There are questions about firearms in the home and access to firearms. And we know that presence of firearms in the home in a dangerous relationship increases the likelihood that someone could be killed by 5 times.
12: Mm-hmm.
14: Okay. So that is something that we really need to consider. Other questions include questions about jealousy and possessiveness. Is the partner or ex-partner, are they jealous? Are they possessive of you? Do they isolate you socially? There are questions about threats of harm. So threats of harm to animals and pets within the home. Threats to harm elderly family members or other persons that you may care about. Is the person who's causing harm, are they alcoholic? Are they a problem drinker? Questions like that are able to, you know, really get at the crux of the relationship, that all of these components together really help us understand the danger level.
12: So do you need to answer yes to all 20, or is there a certain number that if you say yes to 5, you're at an increased risk? How does that work?
14: So the danger assessment, the rating scales are weighted. So the score depends on the yes or no to the particular question that's being asked. So it's not if you answer yes to all 20, your score is a 20, because some of the questions are weighted heavier than others. So the outcome of that score is dependent on the components of the yeses in the question.
12: Okay. And then high risk teams, how does the danger assessment and high risk teams, what are high risk teams, first of all? And how does the danger assessment and these teams work together to prevent domestic violence?
14: When you speak about high risk teams, Kendra, are you speaking about the law enforcement response with social service response?
12: Yes. Yes.
14: Okay. So I know that these tools can be used not only for law enforcement and social work response to be able to help evaluate the mm-hmm. risk and the lethality in these situations. We know that this is a fairly new process within the county to be able to deploy social service professionals to also be able to respond in crisis. You know, we have connections through law enforcement as well to be able to help individuals get connected to advocacy. But I think at the time, it's to be able to help individuals understand the impact of the abuse that they've experienced, the options that are available to them, and how to get connected to services so that there are options to be able to safety plan. We can talk with them about, you know, filing for protective orders. We can talk with them about accessing safe shelter. It's kind of a launching point. So it's a conversation to be able to respond and intervene to find out if a crime has been committed. Is there a warrant that needs to be issued? Is there an arrest? But also have a conversation with the victim to help them understand and bring some clarity to the risk of their situation and prompt them and encourage them to be able to access supports if that's something they're interested in.
12: Okay. So we do danger assessments in Fairfax, but I just realized that, or just found out that this is not standard practice everywhere. Why is it not standard practice, the danger assessment process?
14: Well, I know for us in advocacy, we utilize the danger assessment when we have time to be able to move through this. We also utilize the lethality assessment, which is a shorter version that sometimes can get at the crux of dangerous and high lethality, high risk situations. One of the components may just be knowledge and awareness of the danger assessment. There is a training and a test that individuals go through. There's a process, there's a training and then a test to be able to administer the danger assessment. And then to be able to use and practice the tool in addition to the calendar. So they, those two components really do come together. It may be, you know, we need to increase knowledge around this, the availability of the tool and the utilization of the tool. It may just be, I'm not sure I know how to use that. It may also be a question of, okay, if I learn how to use the tool and I have someone with me and they've worked on the calendar, what do I do next? So it may be a conversation of, if I do this, if I ask the questions, I may not feel equipped to be able to support after we have this assessment. So maybe that's another conversation.
12: Mm-hmm.
14: Another component of this, it's the then what?
12: Yeah.
14: And that's where we need to do some more work in coordinating, I think.
12: Yeah. I asked this question because I just read an article that talked about, who else should be using danger assessments. It shouldn't just be the domestic and sexual violence organizations.
14: Right.
12: It should be, you know, school guidance counselors, pastors at churches, you know, therapists.
13: Divorce attorneys.
12: I was about to say that. So how would you guys use it, or how do you guys use it?
11: So I actually had not heard of the danger assessment. I had to look it up when we were talking before. And the reality is that while we are not asking or using that tool, we are asking very similar questions. And I would imagine there are a variety of fields which touch on the family dynamic and separation, divorce, family abuse, when the family's intact, therapists, counselors, many of us touch on all of these issues.
12: Mm-hmm.
11: What I found to be interesting about what Vanessa was talking about is that many of our clients come to us not realizing the severity of their abuse and having to walk them through and walk them down that path to ask the questions about the sexual abuse. And the danger assessment, when I looked it up, the questions weren't just like, have you been sexually abused? Because many people don't realize that they have. Have you been coerced? Have you been forced? And sometimes, whether it's cultural, whether it's familial, like growing up, a family dynamics, they don't realize that that shouldn't happen. They don't realize that they have a choice in this. And it's the long road to discussing with them that this isn't how things should happen. You deserve safety. You deserve peace. And by asking these questions in our consultations, and when we begin working with clients, we can kind of peel back the layers to show that, one, there is help that's needed, and then the options to get them that help. Oftentimes we are referring to therapists. We are again referring to victim witness advocates. We are referring to resources to get them out of the house sooner. We are asking that they make those connections with family where they may not have been honest in the past about the severity of the abuse. They need to lean on those family resources, and we're walking them down that path and with those resources as we also try to provide them the peace that they need moving forward through the divorce process.
12: So a lot of it is more education, more awareness, more information, so that people are aware of what the severity of what they're going through or the possible dangers.
11: I think a lot of it is also self-preservation within the family unit. If victims of the abuse oftentimes have to ignore what they're going through and minimize what they're going through in order to make it through. Mm-hmm. And it's not my job to be like, holy smokes, can you believe what you've been through? It's my job to provide them, again, a shoulder to lean on as much as possible, but also to get them the resources like Vanessa and other people who are far better trained in these assessments, in these conversations, to be able to help walk them down that path. But also, I think it's important to validate their experiences, whether they realize that these are their experiences or not, whether they can label it abuse. I don't need to label it. I just need to say this shouldn't have happened. And using the danger assessment or any of those type of questions. And most divorce attorneys do have some sort of assessment for danger that we talk about often with our clients. And you can pick up on it relatively quickly in your consultation that there are underlying issues percolating that you really have to get to. And you can kind of drill down on that to the comfort level of the potential client in that opening conversation.
12: Okay. I'm going to get final thoughts, takeaways that you want our listeners to get from today's, to take away from today's conversation. Vanessa, I'm going to start with you. I want all three of you to answer. Vanessa, I'm going to start with you.
14: Takeaway. I love having the opportunity to have the space with the attorneys today. If there are any clients that you're meeting with, that you are having these conversations with, please refer them to us, to our hotline, to our advocacy services, so that they can get the support that they need. If you know anyone who may be impacted, have them call our hotline. We want to be able to help with them.
11: I've also enjoyed this conversation. Our office regularly handles, and I used to work with legal aid of Hampton Roads and did protective orders every morning. It is an area of law that we commonly have to practice as domestic relations attorneys. But I take away from this is there are resources available and being able to assist our clients with that. From our perspective as a divorce attorneys, it may be unfortunate, but there is a nuanced conversation to have when there isn't physical abuse that pre-exists and the parties are separating. Having to have the global conversation of how to address safety now while also preserving assets, preserving employment for support, especially if you're the non-earning income spouse, and making sure that the children's custody can be addressed in a way where your allegations aren't weaponized against you, and just creating the correct path forward to address all of the concerns globally is a hard conversation to have. But first and foremost, we want our clients to be safe. And that is where, in almost all situations, the need for a protective order, if it's needed, we're going to help you get it.
13: Yeah, my takeaway is just that I do think that the danger assessment could be useful to our practice and helping our clients to drill down into those issues a little and give us more clarity on where to advise them, such as if we're serving the complaint for divorce, where should our client be home, or should they maybe make plans to stay with a relative during that time, that there are safety planning tools that we do talk about with our clients, and that talking through these strategies with your attorney, who can also give you resources and access to and tell you about resources to other things, is helpful. And that we do hear our clients, and that we do hear people when they tell us their stories, and we do what we can within the confines of our roles to get them the help that they need.
12: Okay. That'll do it for today. And that'll do it for this episode of Unscripted, Conversations about Sexual and Domestic Violence. 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
16: It's 3:28.
17: It's 70 degrees.
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19: The votes are in, and Laurel Hill Golf Club has been named the second best golf course in Fairfax County in the 2026 FFX Now Reader's Choice Rankings. 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
0: 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Today's topic, bed bugs. We will discuss prevention, education, and resources. Made famous by the phrase, sleep tight, don't let the bed bugs bite, these bugs are back in action. Although they are not on the top of the list of unwanted bugs that invade our living areas, they are quickly rising. The first line of defense against bed bugs is to be aware of what they are, why they are here, and what you can do to avoid letting bed bugs invade your home. The following essential tips will help you take the bite out of bed bugs. 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Never place infested items in hallways or other common areas where you live. 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If your apartment or home is being treated for bed bugs, don't move until the treatment is completed. 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From time to time, check all sleeping areas for signs of bed bugs. Carefully inspect all used furniture before bringing it into your home. When traveling and after traveling, inspect your belongings to make sure bed bugs don't hitch a ride in your luggage. by being alert, proactive, and knowing when to get professional pest management services, we can all be a part of the solution in dealing with the little bugs that create a big problem. 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
20: There's one item every home needs, but hopefully never uses: a fire extinguisher. You need at least one on every floor of your house, but the most critical spot is the kitchen. Don't mount it right next to the stove, though. If a fire starts there, you won't be able to reach it. Instead, mount it near the door leading out of the kitchen. This ensures you can grab it while you have a clear escape route, so you never get trapped. When you're shopping, look for an ABC-rated extinguisher. These are the versatile ones that handle wood, grease, and electrical fires. Once you have it, make sure the whole family knows where it is. Don't assume the adults know how it works. Walk everyone through it. If you need to use it, just remember the acronym PASS. That stands for pull, aim, squeeze, and sweep. Pull the pin. Aim at the base of the fire, not the flames. Squeeze the handle. And sweep side to side. However, you need to know your limits. Only fight small fires. If the fire is bigger than a trash can, get everyone out and call 911 immediately. If the room fills with smoke or the fire blocks your exit, don't try to be a hero. Your life is infinitely more important than your stuff. If you have any doubt, just get out. Also, remember that maintenance matters. Check the pressure gauge once a year to make sure the needle is still in the green zone. If you ever use the extinguisher, even for just a few seconds, you have to get it recharged or replaced. Once that seal is broken, it won't hold pressure for next time. Check with your local fire station to see if they offer training classes so you can practice on the real thing. 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Keep your exit clear and stay safe.
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16: It's 3:38.
17: It's 70 degrees.
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19: Weather-related flooding is still the most common and costly natural disaster across the United States. Fairfax County's ongoing efforts to mitigate flooding problems for residents can be found in the June 2026 Floodplain Management Plan Progress Report. The plan, recently released by the DPWES Stormwater Management Program, provides an annual update on the implementation of flood mitigation actions and is a key requirement for the county's participation in FEMA's community rating system. Fairfax County's Floodplain Management Plan is part of the Northern Virginia Regional Hazard Mitigation Plan. It outlines 30 actions Fairfax County is implementing to mitigate flooding. Key updates for the 2026 Floodplain Management Plan include: Fairfax County completed 22 flood mitigation projects, $4.3 million, reducing flood risk for 29 properties. 15 more projects, estimated at $85 million, are underway, ranging from drainage improvements to property acquisitions. Fairfax County installed new gauges in Hybla Valley and upgraded the Alert 2 warning system, acquired and demolished the Swinks Mill property and 9 Barrett Road properties, which are now preserved as open space. The county met with FEMA in May 2026 to discuss revisions to the Trips Run map. A resolution is expected in fall 2026. The county improved its community rating system to class 5, giving a 25% NFIP insurance discount starting October 2026. Learn more online. Search 2026 floodplain management at fairfaxcounty.gov.
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0: hello there and welcome to the County Conversation, a podcast featuring employees and subject matter experts from the Fairfax County government discussing programs, services, and items of interest to residents of Fairfax County. I'm your host, Jim Person, and today I'm chatting with Dr. Param Jhabbari, Deputy Director for Medical Services with the Fairfax County Health Department. He's here to talk about back-to-school immunizations, what parents need to know to ensure their kids are ready for the upcoming school year. I'm sure they're not going to want to be ready with summer and vacation and everything, but anyway, we'll get to that. Dr. Jhabbari, thanks for being on the podcast with us today.
1: Thank you for having me here.
0: Absolutely. Before we, kind of dive deep into back-to-school immunizations and vaccines and that kind of a thing, I know that's our topic, but just kind of a general broad-based question to start with. What do our listeners need to know generally about immunizations?
1: I think our listeners need to know that immunizations are our best defense against infectious diseases. They are safe and effective, and they can really prevent a lot of unnecessary morbidity or mortality. In other words, sickness, illness, costs, whether it's hospitalizations or others. And obviously, in some unfortunate circumstances, we know that vaccine-preventable illnesses can lead to death. So it's really important for our listeners to know, whether you're young, middle-aged, or older, that immunizations, again, are one of the most safest and most effective ways that we can fight communicable disease. And when it comes to school-aged children, which is probably what we're going to be talking about the most, it's really important because schools serve as a highly efficient congregate setting. You know, kids are playing together, eating together, spending a lot of time in close quarters. So you have an opportunity, if someone is ill, for that illness to get spread really quickly. So that's why it's so important to make sure our children are vaccinated or immunized before they start school.
0: Yeah. Okay. So you answered the why question, which is good. So I guess the what question, what are we trying to prevent with the back-to-school immunizations?
1: Sure. You know, there's a whole host of illnesses, and certainly because with the advent of vaccines, we've seen a significant drop in many of these in our current day community, but some are having a resurgence. We were hearing about measles cases, and even outbreak going on here now in Virginia, in Buckingham County. We've had multiple cases here in Fairfax County Health Department just over the last winter. Unfortunately, due to close collaboration with our hospital systems, our healthcare providers, a really robust epidemiology team that talks to the individual who's sick, where they've been, we have been able to prevent outbreaks where the illness has gone from one person to another individual outside of that immediate household as well. But the diseases that we're talking about generally, you know, for kindergarten, we're looking at getting vaccinated against polio, against measles, mumps, rubella, against diphtheria, tetanus, pertussis. That's usually one vaccine, referred to as DTaP. Hepatitis A, hepatitis B, and chickenpox or varicella, as is often known. Later on in the school years for seventh grade, we want kids to get a Tdap booster. So that boosts that immunity they got from, to fight against diphtheria and pertussis. The meningococcal conjugate vaccine was, you know, added on a little bit later for some of those who graduated after the turn of the century. And the HPV vaccine, and then a second dose of the meningococcal vaccine in the 12th grade. So, you know, we're talking about illnesses that are common, especially overseas with individuals traveling. May get exposed if they're not vaccinated and bring it back to their home community. And then, you know, some very, very serious illnesses, while rare, things like meningitis can be deadly. So we're talking about preventing illnesses that could be very serious.
0: Right. You mentioned Tdap and maybe one or two others that you mentioned maybe needed to have like a booster or some updates or something like that. So that was one of the questions I was going to ask is, why do teens who've already been fully vaccinated or babies or toddlers, why do they need to keep their immunizations up or get a booster, if you will?
1: Right. You know, whether we're talking about younger folks or even, you know, the Tdap is one of those vaccines we recommend for pregnant moms as well. It's because the natural course of immunity that is engendered by these vaccinations, a person's immune system is ramped up, ready to fight. But over time, that immunity wanes. Over time, the effectiveness of that vaccine wears off. So it's important to get that second booster shot. And with Tdap, it's a minimum of 5 years. Generally, for a lot of folks, when they get into their adult years, they know that they have to get a tetanus every 10 years. So it's a good

0: idea that rather than just getting the one, the Tdap and the tetanus, the T's in Tdap stands for tetanus. So rather than just getting that shot, it might be smart to get the Tdap vaccine. And, you know, I know we're going to talk about kids, but, you know, same thing important for adults, because if you are an expecting mom or you're a grandparent dealing with infants, it's really important to get these vaccinations because you don't want to pass on a potential illness to the very, very young when they're just way too young to be immunized. So when we talk about boosters, it's important to keep the person healthy, and it's important to prevent the potential transmission of illness later in life to others.
1: Right. Now, I know you can't talk for the school system, so this question may seem like that, but I was going to ask what actually happens if a student or a child or a kid doesn't have their required vaccinations or exemptions by the start of the school year.
0: Right. I won't go into specific details, but generally, there are ways of getting a conditional enrollment in these schools. So some of our vaccines, for example, have two doses. So let's say a parent begins the hepatitis B series, which is a three-dose series, or Hep A, which is two-dose. If they're able to get the first shot, they can be conditionally enrolled and allowed to continue in school until they complete their series. The enforcement of preventing kids from coming to school really depends on the school system. And I've worked with the state for many years, and there's varying rules and varying levels of concern. I know here at the Fairfax County, we worked collaboratively with FCPS a couple of years ago to send very forthright letters, because after COVID, you know, a lot of folks were just not seeing their providers, and we saw our compliance rates go down. And, you know, kudos to FCPS and all the folks working there, including our public health nurses in the schools. We were able to bring the compliance rate up significantly. Sometimes it was just a matter of making sure the school had the records of the child's vaccines. It's not that children had not gotten vaccinated, but the records weren't there. But a lot of times it was making sure there's opportunities for them to get vaccinated. And so, you know, our goal is to help support the schools so that the students can reach their educational attainment and educational goals.
1: Right. Well, you mentioned opportunities, and we'll get to the opportunities that I think the health department is going to have with vaccination clinics and that type of thing. But I want to go a little deeper. I know you mentioned some of the vaccinations that were required for certain age groups and classes. So if we can go specifically, I want to start with kindergarten entry. What are the core required vaccinations for kids entering kindergarten?
0: Sure. So six vaccines to really focus on there. The DTaP, polio, MMR, hepatitis A, hepatitis B, and varicella, which is, again, the chickenpox vaccine.
1: Okay.
0: There are a few other vaccines that children get when they are very young. And that's the Haemophilus influenza B vaccine, the pneumococcal or PCV vaccine, or rotavirus. And I bring that up because daycares also need to ensure children are up to date on required vaccines. The reason I didn't mention those other three is because with Haemophilus influenza B and pneumococcal, those are vaccines you get before 60 months of age, so before 5 years. So it's before kindergarten. And rotavirus is under 8 months. So there are many other childhood vaccines that new moms probably know when they go to their pediatrician, begins at 2 months, 4 months, 6 months, and so on. But to answer the specific questions for parents who are looking to enroll their children in kindergarten class, we're looking at the six vaccines I mentioned earlier.
1: Okay. Now, in my notes, the next grade I have is seventh grade. But before we get to seventh grade, is there anything in between there, or does it just go to the seventh
0: grade? The next step really is seventh grade. You know, obviously, if anyone is behind in any of the earlier childhood vaccines, we encourage them to get vaccinated prior to the seventh grade.
1: Right.
0: So at seventh grade, we've got the Tdap booster again, assuming, again, the child has received the DTaP, the meningococcal conjugate vaccine, and then the human papillomavirus vaccine. And, you know, I might spend a minute on that one because the vaccine prevents cancer. And it's really very unique in that effort. So cervical cancer in women and anal genital cancers in men and women. You know, there is some concerns about why do we need this in the school setting, because some of the transmission of that virus has to do with very close physical contact, potential sexual contact. And the idea is that we want to make sure we vaccinate young individuals before they engage in sexual activities. Because once the person's been infected with the virus, the vaccine's not going to be efficacious in preventing further infection sequelae. It still can potentially help. So the idea is to get it early. Here in Virginia, parents can opt out of that vaccine after reading the required material. But it's an important vaccine and unique. And again, it's the only vaccine that specifically prevents cancer later in life.
1: Wow. Okay.
0: That's required for school immunization. So.
1: Wow. Okay. That's kind of a heavy note. Okay. I think skipping then from 7th to the next grade requirement is 12th grade. Is that right?
0: Right. And in that grade, we're looking again for the second dose of the meningococcal conjugate vaccine. So okay. Assuming the person has again received it in the 7th grade, you're going to need another dose of it in the 12th grade.
1: Okay. And so I think I've been talking, at least I've been assuming that, you know, kids growing up in the Fairfax County school system, you know, they'd be they'd be going through all these various ages and grades and they'd be right here. What about kids that didn't grow up in Fairfax County? Are there different rules for transfer students into the school system as far as the health department is concerned?
0: Well, let's take it one level up. So from the health department perspective, we go from local to the state. We in Fairfax County follow what BDH recommends. And what BDH recommends is what the CDC used to, and now we really cite the other resources, American Academy of Pediatrics and American Academy of Family Practitioners. So I would say on the whole, across the United States of America, the core foundational vaccines are going to be the same.
1: Okay.
0: There might be some differences, again, when it comes to the HPV or some of the other nuanced vaccines, but without having looked at all the other states, I have worked in Louisiana for a number of years. The core principles, things that we're concerned about, like measles, you know, the MMR vaccine, that's a core vaccine that's basically universal.
1: Yeah.
0: And so, you know, there should not be any changes, at least if you are, you know, having students go from here to Prince William or Loudoun County. You know, again, how schools enforce these rules, whether they're in D.C. and Maryland, might differ a little bit, but I would say the core basic requirements are going to be the same.
1: Yeah. All right. Good to know. We are on the County Conversation podcast, and we're talking about back-to-school immunizations. Yes, if you're listening to this when it's live and just came out, it is in the summer, but it's time to start thinking, parents, about getting your kids immunized for back-to-school, which will be here before you know it. We're talking with Dr. Parham Jhaberi. He is Deputy Director for Medical Services with Fairfax County's Health Department. We've talked about the core vaccines and everything you need to know. Where can folks get these vaccinations? I'm assuming their primary care physician, but also the health department also can do some of these immunizations and vaccinations. Is that correct?
0: Indeed. You know, we'll start with their primary care providers. We really do want children to go to their medical home. Their providers know them the best. If they have questions or concerns, they can have that conversation. And, you know, sometimes parents don't get the opportunity to take their kids to their primary care provider outside of the time when school physicals are required or other. So we really encourage that. But at the same time, we know that the provider offices are going to be slammed.
1: Right.
0: At times, the offices may not have all the vaccines available or on hand. And that has a little bit to do with the administrative process of when private providers order vaccines. They have to purchase oftentimes ahead of time. They have to kind of estimate what the need is. And so inventory management can become difficult in some places. So the one advantage the health department provides is we have all the vaccines at all the times, and we have a little bit more flexibility in how we can move the vaccines around across the many different sites in Fairfax County. And so, you know, I think one reason to come see us is, A, if you're not able to get an appointment at your primary care provider, we are offering extended hours to our regular clinics. We have 4 clinics. We changed the name from district offices to public health centers. As you know, we have a public health center clinic in the Herndon and Reston area, in Annandale, in Franconia, Springfield, and Mount Vernon. And so for over the course of the next several weeks, starting in Friday, July 31, we're going to have extended hours through August 21. And we're also going to have clinics on 3 Saturdays, August 1st, August 8th, and August 15th. Between 8 a.m. and noon at our various sites. So we pick 2 various clinics each of those Saturdays to allow those opportunities for working parents to bring their children. So You know, the easiest way to kind of find out where to go, what to do, is to either go on our website or call the health department at 703-246-7100. That's our main appointment line. As many of you know, we provide other services besides immunizations. We provide maternity testing, STI testing for adults. We do tuberculosis care. But right now, our focus is on back-to-school immunizations, and that number 703-246-7100 will take us there. That can also afford you the opportunity to get an appointment for better or more faster service. But what we are going to be doing is accepting walk-ins as well. So in case parents are unable to get that appointment and they just have that last minute opportunity, again, we have flyers posted on the county web, on our website with the varying hours. We encourage them to take advantage of those opportunities. Outside of private doctor's offices, health department, pharmacies can also be a great opportunity to get shots. And what's important, whether you come to us, your doctor or pharmacy, we want to make sure you bring your vaccine records. If you have them, particularly if you come from a different state where we might not already have your immunization information, the vaccine information registry. So bring in any vaccine records that you may have, again, from a different state, or if you're first time into the Fairfax County system, the school system, and also insurance billing. We don't want in the health department for lack of insurance to be a barrier for getting vaccines. There are programs like Vaccines for Children, which is a federal program that ensures those without health coverage can still receive the vaccine. So the takeaway message is, bring your vaccine records, bring the billing, but if you don't have insurance, don't let that stop you. Come to the health department and we can figure out a way to get all the students vaccinated.
1: Good point. Good point. I was going to ask you about insurance and costs, so thanks for bringing that up. You were talking about records, and I know Fairfax County is a very multicultural, multilingual population.
0: Indeed.
1: Speaks well over 100 languages. What if, and this is a big what if, I don't know if you know, the child's medical records are in a language other than English. What should a parent do then?
0: So we have multiple mechanisms to address that concern, you know, in terms of having them getting a formal translation to bring to us. We have obviously in some of our back to school efforts, we have staff that are actually fluent in various languages and dialects, Spanish certainly for one, but many other languages as well. So there are some interpretation that our staff can do as well, but there's ways of getting that information and getting it verified by a provider, a known interpreter, so that we can enter that vaccination. You know, there's ways that I've seen, you know, in other parts of the world, they might use dates differently. You know, they start with a day, then the month and the year. Some of the acronyms, some of the, you know, obviously other foreign languages, they may even have other vaccines that may not be required here, other things like the BCG, which is a way to prevent tuberculosis. So we're able to sift through that and try to look for the vaccines that are required here for school entry in Fairfax County.
1: Okay. Anything else about the back to school, childhood immunizations, et cetera, you want to make sure we cover before we move on?
0: No, I think we've covered it. I'm just going to go back to saying again, it's the safest way, most effective way. You know, while there are opportunities to get exemptions from these, whether religious or medical, even in our exemption forms, it states that if there's an outbreak in the school, the child would be excluded from school for that period. So if we're talking about measles, that could be up to 2.5 weeks of missed opportunity. And so, you know, I really encourage parents to think seriously if they're on the fence, if they're concerned about safety, to go ahead and vaccinate. And when we're talking about these childhood vaccinations, we're talking about tens and tens of millions of students have been vaccinated, even hundreds of millions worldwide. These are safe and effective interventions. And here in the U.S., we have the system called the Vaccine Adverse Event Reporting System, the VAERS. This is run by the CDC and the FDA. So if there's any sort of a potential concern or a symptom or even a bad batch of vaccines, doctors are required, those who provide vaccine are required to report and use the system. So we have a wonderful way here in the U.S. to be able to pick up if there are any dangerous signs or concerns with vaccines. So, you know, again, I want to reassure our listeners that vaccines are safe and effective. Yes, sometimes we have the side effects. We get the fever, the lump. We don't feel as well. That's very common. In some very rare circumstances, one can have a more serious complication. But, you know, as I was preparing for today's talk, one analogy I thought would be appropriate to make is comparing vaccines to an insurance policy. Oftentimes, people who regret not getting them is after the fact and when it's too late. And we just want to avoid that for the individual as well as the safety of the community.
1: Yeah. Why don't you go ahead and give the website address, telephone number, or any kind of other information where folks can find out more, find the dates, the schedules of the clinics, and that type of thing.
0: Right. I'd encourage everyone to go either on our website, Fairfax County Health Department, or the Virginia Department of Health, and a simple Google will bring those. I also want to give a shout out to our FCPS colleagues. They have done a lot of providing resources on their website as well, and partners that they're working with, ANOVA, a private entity that is providing these vaccines to ensure there's many, many different opportunities for students to get vaccinated. So, and if all else fails, if you have listeners outside of Fairfax County and there are state listeners from Loudoun or Prince William, you know, the statewide number where you can really get some help in getting a vaccination appointment is 1-877-VAX-NBA. That's 1-877-829-4682. So I think, you know, again, if all else fails, that's a number that is statewide.
1: Yeah. All right. So, and again, for Fairfax County, the health department's main number or the call-in number for appointments, et cetera, more information will be 703-246-7100, or just go to fairfaxcounty.gov/health and find the schedule and get any other information you might need about back-to-school immunizations or health questions in general. Going to give the guests the final word, as I always do, last 30 seconds. Anything we haven't addressed, anything you want our listeners to make sure they take away from today's conversation?
0: I think we've addressed all the main points. Thank you so much for having me here, allowing us to talk about our services. You know, I'll put in a plug for one of our newest public health centers again, provided by tax dollars of Fairfax Community, the Franconia Springfield, that was put in place last October. It's a state-of-the-art facility located at 6564 Lowesdale Drive. Since it's a newer clinic, it's a little less busy than some of ours in Annandale. So a little insider hint for those listening to this podcast, that we will get you in as soon as we can, but we are ready to serve. And if anyone has any questions, they're welcome to reach out to me or our department. We'd be happy to provide any help they might need.
1: Awesome. Dr. Jabari, thank you so much for being on the podcast.
0: Thank you so much for having me.
1: Oh my gosh, this has been excellent. Thanks to him for being here. Thanks to you for listening. That is going to do it for this edition of the County Conversation Podcast. 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
3: It's 4:03. It's 71 degrees.
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5: Bacteria grow fast on food left out in warm weather. Follow the 2-hour rule to keep your spread safe. 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Cut that time to 1 hour if the temperature outside is above 90 degrees. This is common during the summer in Fairfax County. 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Ground beef should reach 160 degrees. Chicken should reach 165 degrees. Steaks, pork, and fish should reach 145 degrees. 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Use separate plates and tools. If you are not sure how long food has been sitting out, throw it away. 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Our emergency blog has more on this, as well as our health department, fairfaxcounty.gov/health.
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7: 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Today's topic, rebates. You just purchased three DVDs which promise a $3 rebate off the purchase price. You clipped the barcodes from the wrappers, circle each item on the receipt, and mailed them to the designated destination. Then you waited and waited and waited for a rebate that never materialized. Be aware that most rebated items are sold at list price, providing the manufacturer with the highest profit margin. Despite this, the manufacturers are slow to pay the fulfillment company with which they contracted to collect and pay out the rebates. Therefore, if you fail to comply with the terms and conditions of the rebate, which require that you obtain a separate receipt for each DVD that you purchased, and fail to keep copies of the receipts and barcodes, you may not receive your rebate. With an increasing number of companies using rebates to generate sales, it has become more difficult to redeem rebates and increasingly important to follow a procedure to ensure that you have complied with the terms and conditions. Here is a checklist for a rebate. Always ask the sales clerk for separate sales receipts for each rebate item. Match each sales receipt with the appropriate barcode from the item's package. Make photocopies of all original receipts and barcodes. Save the rebate instructions with the copies of receipts and barcodes. If the rebate is substantial, you may wish to send it by certified mail, which will return a signed receipt as proof that the mail was received. Most companies request your paperwork within 30 days, but some requests can be 7 days. Once received by the company, the check can take 12 weeks to arrive. Federal law states companies are required to send rebates within the time frame promised. If no time frame is specified, then reasonable is interpreted as within 30 days. If the check never arrives, file a complaint with the Fairfax County Consumer Affairs Branch at www.fairfaxcounty.gov/consumer. And also with the Federal Trade Commission at www.ftc.gov. Buyer beware. Some companies are providing rebate gift cards instead of checks that are redeemable for products or services only from the issuing company. Some also carry expiration dates or activation fees, or lose value over time because of dormancy fees. If you are given a choice, opt for a check. 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
3: It's 71 degrees.
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12: 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If you're using a container without a lid for yard waste, you can put some drainage holes in the bottom. 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
14: Here's the latest weather conditions and forecast from the National Weather Service.
15: Good morning. Here is the latest with Tuesday's weather forecast. We have zero wind right now and clear skies with a temp of 70. Partly cloudy later this morning with temps near 79 and a wind 3 to 7 miles per hour. Some clouds in the afternoon and evening, a light breeze and a temperature of 85. About the same tomorrow, around 84 with mostly clouds in the early morning and then a likelihood of thunderstorms. Partly sunny Thursday and very warm, around 87. This forecast is brought to you by Fairfax County Government Radio.
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16: 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At its July 14th meeting, the Fairfax County Board of Supervisors proclaimed the month of July as Park and Recreation Month in Fairfax County. The county joins jurisdictions from across the nation in commemorating National Park and Recreation Month, celebrating the role of parks and recreation, and recognizing the role of park and recreation professionals in building vibrant communities. This year's Park and Recreation Month celebrates the power of parks and recreation and the people who make it possible. For more information about the Park Authority's observance of National Park and Recreation Month, visit the Park and Recreation Month webpage. Fairfax County's population and housing inventory continued to grow during 2024, while median home values climbed over 6% between January 2024 and January 2025, according to the newly released Demographic Reports 2025. The annual report provides a snapshot of Fairfax County as of January 1, 2025, with estimates and forecasts on population, households, and housing units, along with data on home values and development activity. Information is broken down by geographic areas, such as supervisory districts, towns, zip codes, and census tracts. These demographic reports provide the localized data necessary to shape policies, plan intelligently, and support the evolving needs of Fairfax County's residents and businesses. Residents and county agencies can explore detailed demographic information reported in demographic reports. More recent economic trends since January 1, 2025, are not captured in this edition, but will be addressed in future demographic reports as data becomes available. Finally, if you've enjoyed this podcast and want to hear more about the people and programs of Fairfax County government, listen to the County Conversation podcast. 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
0: It's 71 degrees.
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4: Hello, and welcome to Unscripted, conversations about sexual and domestic violence, a podcast featuring employees and subject matter experts from domestic and sexual violence services and partner organizations, discussing all aspects of interpersonal violence while providing prevention strategies, solutions, and resources for support for residents of Fairfax County. I'm your host, Kendra Lee. On this episode of Unscripted, I'm with Domestic and Sexual Violence Services Senior Victim Advocate Griselda Gonzalez, Dr. Michelle Hand, Sexual Violence Researcher and Assistant Professor of Social Work at George Mason University College of Public Health, and Dr. Denise Hines, Elizabeth Shirley Enix Endowed Professor of Social Work, also at George Mason University College of Public Health. And we'll talk about sexual violence in marginalized communities. Griselda, Michelle, Denise, welcome to Unscripted, and thanks for being on the podcast today.
5: Thanks for having us.
6: Good to be here.
5: Thanks for the invite.
4: Before we start, I want to let our listeners know if any part of today's conversation triggers strong emotions, please call the Domestic and Sexual Violence 24-hour hotline at 703-360-7273. Too often, sexual violence is portrayed as an issue affecting pretty young white women only, but leaving marginalized communities, that's men, older adults, members of the LGBTQ+ community, and other minoritized individuals, leaving them out of the conversation does everyone a disservice. So why do we do it? When we talk about sexual violence, why do we omit some populations from the discussion? Michelle, I'm going to go to you.
6: Thank you for that thoughtful question, Kendra. I think there's a number of reasons that older adults are omitted from that discussion, primarily owing to ageism. So when we think about sexual violence and later, when we think about sexual violence, we don't think about older adults. We think about often about
5: younger people, as you mentioned, usually white, cisgender. There's a perfect victim stereotype that's been going around that, you know, people have to be young, attractive, white, female, often attacked by a stranger. Sometimes the myth surrounds, you know, nighttime attacks or something, when typically people, they can be attacked by strangers, but they're often hurt by people they know. And we can be victimized across the lifespan. Older adults are also sexual beings. And I think we don't think about older adults being sexual and thinking that there's a need to be sexual in order to be victimized, even though we know that's not true of children.
3: Denise, you work with men and LGBTQ plus communities. Why do we leave them out of the discussion?
7: Well, I think it depends on the community itself. So with LGBTQ communities, I think we often think that they're in relationships with their gender equals. And so because there's an equalized relationship, we don't think that one can dominate the other sexually. I also think with men, one thing, the assumption is that if men are sexually assaulted, they're sexually assaulted by men. And we often think of that in the context of prison. And of course, that does happen. But we forget that sometimes, or we overlook that one of the main perpetrators of sexual violence against men is women. And I think we just have this idea that men are the sexual, they're the ones that initiate sex, and women are sort of the gatekeepers of sex. And we overlook the fact that women can try to initiate sex. And we have this stereotype that men are always sexually available and wanting sex at all times and wouldn't say no to a woman. And so, it leaves out the fact that men can engage or be forced to engage in sexual relationships with women when they do not want to. And so there's a lot of stereotypes about sexuality that make people really reluctant to understand and believe that this can happen. And I think men also encounter a further issue that when they try to come forward and say, this woman sexually assaulted me, they're often met with this idea, oh, well, you're lucky, you know, especially if she's an attractive woman. You are lucky. I wish I was you. Mm-hmm. These are a lot of kind of stereotypes and barriers that men have to overcome if they're sexually assaulted.
3: Griselda, in my intro, I mentioned men and older adults in the LGBT plus community. Who did I leave out?
5: So I work with a lot of the immigrant population, and there's a lot of disclosed barriers within your conversations alone. There's been, you know, disclosures of shame, of fear of retaliation, whether it be by family members or the person who caused harm. There's also barriers in language and being able to fully express what has happened, details of the incidents, and being able to express exactly what the violence entailed. When they do report. And I say when they do report because there's also been a disclosure that there's fear of engaging with law enforcement, that there's a lot of concerns, especially for those who are undocumented, to be able to connect with law enforcement or with anybody in that field and disclose a crime, fear of retaliation from the system themselves. So there's been a lot of barriers within that community, but also one of the biggest ones, I think, has been the language barrier, being able to communicate effectively of what they've experienced.
3: Okay, so you just mentioned a something that I was going to talk about later, but we'll talk about it now. We know that across the spectrum of survivors, that's whatever age, whatever race, whatever sexuality, the whole gamut, people often don't report sexual violence. Why is that? I get the police, the law enforcement part, but are there other reasons that in general people don't report?
7: I think and a lot of people, particularly these underrecognized groups that we're talking about right now, is that they don't recognize necessarily that what happened to them is sexual assault because it doesn't match the stereotype that Michelle talked about at the very beginning.
3: Mm-hmm.
7: My work with college students years ago, I saw that that was definitely the case. It was like, oh, but he's a friend of mine, or you know, that those kinds of things that they just think that maybe there was a misunderstanding or maybe I did something that precipitated this issue, or precipitated the attack. Or, you know, there's drinking involved, or, well, that's something that happens to women and I'm a man, or I'm a gay man, or I'm a heterosexual man, or, you know, that because they don't fit the stereotype, it takes them a long time to figure out exactly what happened to them.
6: Yeah, I think adding to that, there's issues with, in later life, communication. So there are people living with aphasia who can't communicate what they've experienced or who live with dementia. There was one man I researched who I talked with a service provider about, who I did some research with, and he was saying that his wife had experienced sexual violence. He witnessed it, and she was older. She was living with dementia. And then he was also living with dementia, and he'd forgotten it not long after seeing it. So there's issues with memory for survivors as well as for caregivers and loved ones who witness it. There's also this fear of not being believed, especially in later life, because there is this, again, ideal stereotype of who makes a good victim, essentially. And I think that there's also my research has shown that there's generational concerns of not wanting to air dirty laundry and not feeling like, you know, people can talk to younger folks.
5: And just adding to that, there's potentially fear of, you know, not being believed because they don't have that contingent proof that it occurred. There's a lack of education, sometimes an understanding, like, Denise mentioned, of what they've actually experienced and believing that there's no proof of a sexual assault. However, they may have experienced other types of sexual violence. And so believing that, that reporting may not take them, you know, as far as they would like as well. Not being believed, not having that proof in combination is one of the reasons why some folks don't report. Additionally, there's shame or there's guilt of what they've experienced.
7: And I also know, adding to that and my research with the LGBTQ community, and from what I've seen in the immigrant community as well, and some minoritized individuals, is this a very strong reluctance and justified reluctance of not wanting to report members of their own community to avoid further stigmatizing an already stigmatized community. Mm-hmm. So they'd rather just suffer in silence than risk that their community will be further marginalized, or that members of their community would be subject to more bias and stereotypes and so forth.
6: Yeah, you find that with older adults too. They don't want to report their caregivers, who are often unpaid family members, because they're relying on those caregivers for care and they're worried about their needs being met. But also they don't want to, in many cases, report their adult children or their spouses. And adding to that, there's fear of retaliation, particularly in assisted living facilities, when people are relying on care from other people and they're not sure if their needs are going to be addressed.
5: Just adding to that, the trauma that they've experienced can be, you know, one of the reasons why they don't report. Sometimes dealing with having to relive or retell their story is traumatizing to folks, and they rather avoid having to have those conversations.
3: What about the taboo that talking about sex? We use it to sell everything from soda to cars to, you know, I don't know, exercise machines. But there's a taboo in this country about talking about sex. I get that sexual violence is really not sex, it's power and control. But what part does that play in people not disclosing?
6: From the service providers I've talked with who serve older adults, a lot of them say that they
7: that older people don't tend to want to talk about sex as it is just because generationally they haven't. You know, it's becoming something that we talk about more often in social media now today, and you see more of a buzz about sex in general and then about sexual violence. But a lot of the service providers I've talked with have said, you know, older adults don't want to talk about sex, let alone sexual violence, right? These things just aren't discussed. You don't talk about personal issues, let alone with people who aren't even in your age group and wouldn't understand.
5: And just adding to that, there's a vulnerability piece that a lot of folks have reported that we don't talk about that because that's private, or because that means I'm exposing my dirty laundry or my inside scoop to their private life that may not be ready to share.
7: And my experience of working with college students, like I said, is even though they are the younger generation and supposedly maybe more comfortable than older generations in talking about sex, they're really not. When you try to ask them, I've served on sexual assault judicial boards in college populations and in colleges and universities. And they're not very good at talking about the body parts involved and the acts that occurred. It makes them very nervous and very shy. So I don't know that we've really overcome the population's ability to talk about sex.
3: Okay. When I was prepping for this conversation, I realized that the research that both of you do, Michelle and Denise, is sort of not really done much. Like, you guys are the only people doing this work. Why aren't we studying this more?
6: Unfortunately, there's still a great deal of ageism among researchers themselves. So, we still have researchers, scholars who are publishing in articles calling older adults elderly, right? And promoting age-based stereotypes that just aren't accurate. So we have this issue. I admit, one of the reasons I got into this research is because I didn't think about older adults, right? When I was thinking about sexual violence, I started out in sex trafficking research and didn't realize that older adults could be victimized. And so I think that a big problem is we can't begin to research and address what we're not even talking about as a society. Mm-hmm. So these people are largely hidden or invisible victims.
7: Yeah. And thinking about this, adding on to what we said earlier, I think the researchers are subject to a lot of the same stereotypes. I think there is much more acknowledgement among researchers that people are sexually assaulted by people that they know. I think researchers are very clear on that. But then acknowledging the full range of potential victims, there's been a barrier there as well. And I think the stereotypes, the unaddressed biases that people in the field have are still driving who gets the attention.
3: Yeah. Griselda, you and I talked a few weeks ago about this topic, and you mentioned a population that I hadn't even thought about that we don't service well, and that's dating relationships. We don't really have we're starting to get maybe the laws, the language to deal with people who are sexually violated by someone they're dating, not married to, not in an official partnership with.
6: Correct. Yeah. So the relationships and dating are, I want to say, sometimes tricky because there's such a movement with the online dating and the purpose of meeting and whatnot. And again, just falling into that shame or guilt of like, I didn't have a relationship with this person, and it may come off wrong to disclose and what resources may be available to them because of that relationship, or thinking that they may not meet the criteria or eligibility for support, and also not being believed when they want to open up to law enforcement. There's a lot of work that we are trying to focus on when it comes to those dating relationships or those other relationships that are not as popular, not as promoted, I want to say, in a way. When just going back to something that Michelle mentioned about
5: the perfect victim. A lot of folks have reported, I don't fit that criteria. You know, that's not what's promoted on either social media or the news as to what types of help is available. And so, in hindsight, when folks are looking at the cases that are receiving the attention, they don't fit that mold. They don't fit that ideal. And they believe that maybe their situation would not be, heard or would not be, something that anybody pays attention to or thinks of.
3: I thought we had solved this when we admitted that there was date rape, but I guess I'm wrong.
5: Yeah, that culture, there's a lot of stigma behind, the date rape. But it's also, promoting the idea of like, well, this is what happens and vulnerable and they took over physically and all of these other components need to be present. And so when those components are not present, a lot of folks are questioning, did it happen? Is it applicable to me?

0: a lot of questions. And, you know, that if someone is making themselves, you know, also potentially feel guilt of what speaking up. And so there's a lot of work to be done still.
1: We're going to take a quick pause here to remind our listeners that if any part of today's conversation triggers them, they can call the Domestic and Sexual Violence 24-hour hotline at 703-360-7273. What are the survivors that you work with and that you research say that they need from those of us working in the field to support them, to provide resources? What do they say they need? What do they say they want?
0: Why we believe. That is a huge one. From the folks that I've worked with, they want to be believed. There's been reports of, you know, having the courage of speaking to law enforcement, and the feedback, that they get during reporting is more of like, are you sure this happened? There's a lot of questioning, a lot of inquisition that makes, survivors, question, why did I even speak up? They're not going to believe me. Mm-hmm. That I think has been the biggest one amongst my, you know, the folks that I've worked with.
1: Michelle, what about you?
2: Yeah, I completely agree with that. First and foremost, they want to be believed. They don't want to be judged. They want to be kept safe. That's another big important piece. So there was one woman who had been harmed several times by someone who was living with her. And she's like, when are you guys going to get this person out of my house? You know, and she was eventually found on the ground unconscious because it didn't happen soon enough, right? And then prosecution was delayed, you know, another 2 years. So there's this time that's spent in the court system also that I've been learning in recent collaborative research that's been really difficult for victims and survivors, or however they choose to identify, that they would like a faster process, and they would like more of a voice in determining what happens to the people who hurt them, right? So like for everyone, it's not always prosecution, right? Sometimes they're like, I just want this person to get the help they need and to stay away from me, but I don't want them behind bars.
3: And to add to that, I definitely see a lot of need for validation. And I also see a need to have assurances that they won't be blamed for what happened.
1: Mm-hmm.
3: You know, what did you do? What did you do that contributed to it? Those kinds of questions. So I think that is very, very important. Just going back to the basics of general helping people, that I think everyone in this field is trained in making sure. I know in the LGBTQ community too, what some of our studies showed that they were concerned about going forward and saying, this person victimized me, and that the person that they were seeking help from needed more information about the fact that this was, you know, maybe a woman sexually assaulting a woman or a man sexually assaulting a man. And focusing first on the fact that, oh, I didn't know you were gay, or I didn't know you were trans, and having to deal with that first rather than the trauma that they experienced. So they don't want to have to go through that. And so we are finding that in many of these communities that aren't usually acknowledged as potential victims of sexual violence, that they're looking for services that they know will just understand, so that they don't have to go through the process of explaining who they are first before they can get to the trauma itself.
1: And it sounds like across the board, we need better education, information, and awareness for victims, whatever stripe they are, but particularly for marginalized communities.
0: I wanted to add another thing that has been requested by folks that I worked with was just showing that respect of the disclosure and being able to access, you know, language, services to be able to report or disclose their situation without having to cut back on any pieces or having to, shorten the version, and be able to fully express what it is that has occurred or how they feel about certain situation. There's been, you know, some feedback stating that when a language interpretation.

0: interpreter is used and they're asked to use short sentences, there's times where they have shortened or modified what they've disclosed, and it doesn't necessarily reflect everything that they would love to say in a disclosure. So I think that's a huge one from folks who have English as a language, second language.
1: What are some other challenges that we face when we're supporting marginalized communities?
0: I think there's a real problem, well, a need, I should say, for further interagency and interdisciplinary collaboration. So one hand often doesn't know what the other hand's doing. Survivors also have to retell their stories over and over again to several different professionals. And this can be re-traumatizing. This is true of caregivers as well, who have witnessed the people they love being sexually abused. So I think there's a real need for further collaboration and for further funding, right? So we know that most people who survive trauma, I mean, there is a need for an exploration of veteran trauma. We're still not doing enough, but most people who survive trauma are people who are civilians, right? It's non-combat related trauma, yet most of the funding for research goes to combat related trauma. So when we think about what's needed to respond to survivors after they've experienced sexual violence and trauma, we need further research. We need more training in particular for community members and for service providers with greater representation. So, you know, I was talking with an APS worker who said, I've never received a training on sexual violence in my life. And she's an adult protective services worker, right? And she said, typically people come in and they provide sexual violence trainings on younger populations, and that's who they work with. And then they just extrapolate what they've learned from those younger populations and try to apply it to older adults, and that doesn't really work. So I still think that there's this nothing about us without us need in terms of the resources as well, making sure that we're asking survivors what they want and we're including older voices and diverse voices, the people who are being impacted themselves and the services that are being delivered to them and the trainings that inform the service providers who work with them.
1: Who else should we include at the table that we want to educate, inform, raise awareness? Who else should be brought to this table?
2: I think a key population is medical providers. Of the services that are available to sexual violence victims, those are usually services that you have to seek out yourself.
1: Mm-hmm.
2: But medical providers typically see many of these communities on a regular basis for other issues and are in a key position to be able to detect sexual violence victimization among their patients. I know we put a lot on doctors, but they are a key community in at least being able to detect and refer to people who can help. So they really are at the forefront of folks that we need to educate.
0: I just want to add as well that the survivor voices that we don't typically see could be included here, because there's folks that may be more reluctant to participate because of the stereotype of the ideal victim not fitting into it. But we actually need those voices of the marginalized communities to be able to have those discussions and elevate their concerns, elevate their barriers that they are facing, and be able to make those changes, you know, through policy and procedures, and be able to have their stories and their communicated to others' systems. Law enforcement as well needs to be at the table to be able to understand, you know, and hopefully put in practice a little bit more trauma-informed services and help fight those barriers and those stigmas that folks are experiencing.
2: Yeah, I completely agree. Survivors first. Also, yes, healthcare providers, nurses, people who interface with survivors regularly or at-risk individuals, community faith leaders, so clergy is huge, domestic and sexual violence service providers, of course, elder care service providers, particularly in memory care units, adult day services, APS, as I've heard from APS workers, that they're not getting enough training. caregivers. So that's, you know, paid and unpaid caregivers, as well as the general population. You know, in general, we need to talk more about this and get the information out to people. I also have talked with survivor facing professionals in the criminal legal system who need more training on how to respond to survivors once they have experienced sexual violence, particularly in later life.
1: What has surprised you while doing this work and this research? I'm going to start with you, Denise. What has surprised you while doing this work?
3: That's an excellent question. I don't know that much has surprised me. But I think one of the things that has concerned me the most is just how extra silent these underrecognized victims are. And so it becomes this perpetuating cycle, right? So we don't, we have a stereotype of what a victim of sexual violence is. Mm-hmm. And because they don't fit the stereotype, we don't hear about it. And so we maintain that stereotype. And so this intractability of the stereotype, even though we as researchers and service providers see that the stereotype is not true, is very difficult to break.
1: Michelle, what surprised you?
2: I'd say I was surprised back in 2015-ish when I started researching this, just how much wasn't known about the needs of older survivors and the fact that this does happen in later life. I thought it was just me who was being ageist, and it turns out that there's a need for awareness that's much greater than I realized. And now in 2026, I'm also surprised that there's still so much work to do. And I've been surprised by how many people who work with older adults and with sexual violence survivors are surprised themselves to know that older adults can be sexually abused. That surprised me, particularly when you think about, you know, folks who work with older adults don't tend to be ageist. And I guess I always thought of the needs stemming from ageism, but it moves beyond that.
1: Griselda, what surprised you doing this work?
4: I want to add to that last comment that Michelle mentioned, surprised of when we do get reports from folks who are older, that the resources may not necessarily be applicable to their situation, that there's more limitation of options in terms of services that could be applicable to their situation. That I think has been one of the biggest concerns, the resources that are available to those who are do not fit the typical, you know, stereotype, that do not need the shelter, or that do not need certain basic needs, but need additional support, and the resources there are limited. We've had a lot of folks who have mentioned, you know, well, what else is out there? Mm-hmm. And I always ask myself, that is such a good question. What else is out there? And that prompts us to, you know, elevate our concerns, up the ladder and say, well, what else can we use to be able to help folks that don't necessarily, fit that stereotype, or that don't necessarily have the need for the resources that we currently, have available. So it's one of those questions and one of those concerns where, you know, we elevate and we continue, but because it doesn't come around as often, I feel like sometimes falls through the cracks. As to what we'll put a pin on it, or yes, we should work on it. There's recognition that there's a need for it, but there hasn't been a lot of follow up with those questions.
1: Okay, we could talk about this all day, but I'm going to get your final thoughts and what we want to make sure the audience takes away from this discussion. I don't want all of you to answer. So Michelle, I'm going to go to you first.
2: Thank you for that. I would say, first, going back to something I said earlier, I don't believe that we can begin to prevent or address anything we aren't talking about, right? So we need to start talking about this and speaking up when we hear people make ageist or prejudiced remarks. We know that, you know, any form of ageism, sexism, and heterosexism, any form of prejudice actually is correlated with other prejudice. And that's also correlated with greater endorsement of violence. So by speaking up and challenging stereotypes and prejudice remarks, we're actually helping to address violence. Also, I think we need more intergenerational exposure, some more grandfathers in our lives, right? So I work with a number of college students who say they don't feel comfortable talking with their grandparents. And research has shown that when we talk with people who don't look like us or don't have the same backgrounds, it actually helps us to become less prejudiced. And I'd also say that the good news in all of this is that we all have a role to play. So we can continue to learn about what we can do to help prevent and address sexual violence across the lifespan.
1: Denise?
3: I don't know if I can top that, but I do think we need to have more public education. We need to keep trying to bust the stereotypes about what sexual violence victimization is. We need to talk about how everybody can be a perpetrator, everybody can be a victim, that there is no one way that this manifests. And I think we need to encourage people to check their own biases, to examine their biases, and to understand how that impacts how they are treating people who are potentially victims in their own circles. And so one thing I've noticed from doing this kind of research is that sometimes I might be the only person they've ever told, because they know that they will be believed and they'll be validated, which is something that they're not sure that they can get anywhere else. And so I think that that's very important, is that you have to show that you are someone who will believe whoever it is who comes to you with that issue.
1: And Griselda, you get the final word.
4: From our end, I think it's continuing to reassess how we can improve our services, how we can take up space in places to have these important conversations, and continue to equip ourselves and with the tools needed to be able to help those who are potentially falling through the cracks. And being a part of these conversations are so important, because it does help us understand as well, you know, other perspectives, other encounters, and be able to elevate that and adjust our education, promote, you know, that awareness in the community with the network that we have, and be able to take into account the voices that have not been heard and give them a space to be able to relate everything that that could improve.
1: Okay. That'll do it for this episode of Unscripted, Conversations about Sexual and Domestic Violence. 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
6: It's 5 o'clock.
7: It's 71 degrees.
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6: 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The Federal Trade Commission, or FTC, is offering information to help homeowners avoid unscrupulous sales agents who go door-to-door during the summer months. These scammers use deceptive, high-pressure tactics to get people to buy expensive and sometimes substandard home security systems they often don't need. Fairfax County requires that peddlers and solicitors be licensed before they solicit door-to-door. The solicitor's license is an individual license, not a business license. If a solicitor tells you that their business has a license, the solicitor may not be properly licensed in Fairfax County. If the solicitor does not have a license, call Fairfax County Police immediately to report the violation at 703-691-2131. The FTC advises consumers to watch out for these signs of a scam: pressure to act now to take advantage of a limited-time offer, offers of free equipment to get you to sign a contract. Translation: you may have to sign a long-term and expensive system monitoring contract. Scare tactics stating burglaries have occurred in your neighborhood. 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The FTC also advises consumers to get references and find out how the equipment and services have performed for others. Get written estimates from several companies and ask questions about who will install the system and how it will function. Be sure you know who will monitor the system, how much it will cost, and how often you will be billed. Read the fine print. Make sure the written contract includes all oral promises made by the salesperson. Ask your police and fire departments if you need to register your system and if there are fines for responding to false alarms. You can cancel the deal. The FTC's cooling-off rule gives you 3 business days to cancel if you sign a contract in your home or anywhere that is not the seller's permanent place of business, even if the system has already been installed. You don't have to give a reason for canceling. For more information, see the FTC's Knock Knock, Who's There? Want to Buy a Home Security System? 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
7: It's 71 degrees.
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13: 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News Center also has more details about what to do regarding downed trees on roads, sidewalks, and power lines. Visit fairfaxcounty.gov/news for details.
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16: Good morning. Here is the latest with Tuesday's weather forecast. We have zero wind right now and clear skies with a temp of 70. Partly cloudy later this morning with temps near 79 and a wind 3 to 7 miles per hour. Some clouds in the afternoon and evening, a light breeze and a temperature of 85. About the same tomorrow, around 84 with mostly clouds in the early morning and then a likelihood of thunderstorms. Partly sunny Thursday and very warm, around 87.
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17: 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Here are some easy swaps that you can try to reduce your dependence on single-use plastics for the whole year, not just for the month of July. 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At its July 14th meeting, the Fairfax County Board of Supervisors proclaimed the month of July as Park and Recreation Month in Fairfax County. The county joins jurisdictions from across the nation in commemorating National Park and Recreation Month, celebrating the role of parks and recreation, and recognizing the role of park and recreation professionals in building vibrant communities. This year's Park and Recreation Month celebrates the power of parks and recreation and the people who make it possible. For more information about the Park Authority's observance of National Park and Recreation Month, visit the Park and Recreation Month webpage. Fairfax County's population and housing inventory continued to grow during 2024, while median home values climbed over 6% between January 2024 and January 2025, according to the newly released Demographic Reports 2025. The annual report provides a snapshot of Fairfax County as of January 1, 2025, with estimates and forecasts on population, households, and housing units, along with data on home values and development activity. Information is broken down by geographic areas, such as supervisory districts, towns, zip codes, and census tracts. These demographic reports provide the localized data necessary to shape policies, plan intelligently, and support the evolving needs of Fairfax County's residents and businesses. Residents and county agencies can explore detailed demographic information reported in demographic reports. More recent economic trends since January 1, 2025, are not captured in this edition, but will be addressed in future demographic reports as data becomes available. Finally, if you've enjoyed this podcast and want to hear more about the people and programs of Fairfax County government, listen to the County Conversation podcast. 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
7: It's 70 degrees.
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19: The Fairfax County Police Department's Drone as First Responder program was recognized by the National Association of Counties with a 2026 Achievement Award and selected as Best in Category for Criminal Justice and Public Safety, the organization's highest honor within the category. The Best in Category distinction recognizes outstanding county government programs throughout the nation. The award was presented during the association's 2026 annual conference and exposition in New Orleans on July 19th. Launched in September 2025, the Drone as First Responder program is a strategic, community-centered initiative that enhances emergency response through rapid aerial deployment. Operated through the FCPD's Real-Time Crime Center, the program became the first jurisdiction in the National Capital Region to receive Federal Aviation Administration authorization to authorize drones beyond visual line of sight in restricted airspace. The recognition also highlights the department's innovative approach to integrating drone technology into emergency response while emphasizing transparency, community engagement, and responsible deployment. Drones are typically deployed in less than 2 minutes and arrive first on scene to approximately 70% of incidents they respond to, providing officers with real-time aerial situational awareness before they arrive. The program supports a variety of critical incidents, including missing persons, fleeing suspects, crash scenes, fire and medical emergencies, traffic incidents, felony arrest support, and other calls where aerial awareness can support a faster and safer response. Learn more on the police blog, fcpdnews.org.
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2: 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I'm your host, Kendra Lee. On this episode of Unscripted, I'm with Domestic and Sexual Violence Services Senior Victim Advocate Vanessa Cullors, Stephanie Sauer, a partner and family law chair at the Geller Law Group, and Allison Mazie, a senior associate also at the Geller Group, to talk about safety planning during divorce. 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
20: Thank you so much for having us. 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
21: 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Thank you.
22: Before we start, I want to let our listeners know if any part of today's conversation triggers strong emotions, please call the Domestic and Sexual Violence 24-hour hotline at 703-360-7273. Longtime Unscripted listeners know we never say, why doesn't she just leave? Or even encourage people in violent relationships to separate or divorce. The decision to leave or stay rests with the victim as they know their situation best. But when someone does want to end an abusive situation, what should they know? This is an especially important question when we understand that planning to leave, leaving, and the immediate aftermath of leaving can be the most dangerous times for victims. So, Stephanie, what are the Virginia laws around separation? Because we hear so many different variations of what's true.
23: Very, very good question. Parties are permitted to separate whenever they no longer want to continue in the marriage. But there is a substantial change happening on July 1st to the divorce laws. Prior to July 1st, people had to have grounds for divorce to get into court, to file a complaint for divorce. Those grounds could consist of adultery, cruelty, desertion, or constructive desertion. He or she made the home so intolerable, I had to leave. And some families don't have that and don't have an ability to intervene in the court until they've been separated for the no-fault ground of having lived separate and apart for a year. Beginning July 1st, parties are now able to file a complaint for divorce merely upon separation, even if they don't have those grounds for divorce. And that can be especially helpful for people who are in very abusive relationships, but that haven't risen to the level of physical abuse, which is what's typically required to plead cruelty in the Commonwealth of Virginia. This will allow people greater access to the court services, to seek exclusive use of the marital home, potentially, to get child support, to get spousal support, to ensure that the mortgage is being paid properly and that finances aren't being depleted during that year date of separation. So it can be incredibly helpful for, and it will be incredibly helpful for families as they navigate the very difficult time of separation and divorce. Parties still do have to be separated for the year, but they will be able to seek relief from the court during that year.
22: Okay, and when we say July 1st, we're talking July 1st, 2026.
23: Yes, ma'am.
22: Okay. So they still have to be separated for a year, like you said, even after this July 1st change.
23: Yes. If parties have no minor children and they're able to resolve the issues through a written agreement, then they can be divorced after 6 months of separation, so long as they have that agreement.
22: What's the reason for the length? Why can't you just say, I don't want this anymore. I'm leaving. You're leaving. What's the reason?
23: You may have noticed that living in the Commonwealth of Virginia, we love tradition, we have old rules in a lot of respects. And while we've tried to update these rules, and this is a substantial update, the underlying and original reason was that we still wanted people to consider the magnitude of separation and divorce and how it's going to impact the family. That was the underlying reason, and it currently is still the requirement that parties live separate and apart for a year when they have minor children. Oftentimes that comes up every legislative session as to whether that should be changed, but thus far it has not been changed.
22: Okay. And Allison, are the rules different if the couple doesn't have joint property?
20: No, they still would need to have an agreement, because what people often don't understand is that during the marriage, its title doesn't control in Virginia. It's when the property or when the money was earned. So your bank account, even if it's titled solely in your name, is likely marital, especially your checking that has money flowing in and out of it during the marriage. So even if you don't have like a house or like personal property really to separate, those things are still marital. The money piece, it stops accruing at the date of separation, but you still have to look from the date of marriage to the date of separation. And I think that this change in the law is going to be really helpful for people to get into court sooner, so that during that waiting period, they don't have to wait. Because right now, in that waiting period, especially when they have children, they have to wait that year to actually file in court. They are kind of stuck in limbo, hoping that their their partner will agree to something to maintain the status quo, at least until they get to a final resolution. And that can be really difficult, especially if you're in an abusive situation and the other party, the abusive party, has the control over the finances and things like that, that is going to be exasperated. But now, starting in July, at least they can go to court without having to have such a high level of abuse. Like Stephanie mentioned, the cruelty requiring physical violence, that you don't need that to go to the court and say, we're getting a divorce, but in the meantime, while we figure this out, or while we wait for the courts to issue a ruling, these are the things that I need in order to continue to live my life safely and in the way I'm accustomed to.
22: So obviously every divorce doesn't involve violence. I don't want to imply that. But for ones that do, legal protections, protective orders, I know is one. We've done an episode of Unscripted about protective orders. But are there any other legal ramifications, legal protections that a couple can, I know this July 1st is going to change some things, but until July 1st, what can you do to protect yourself if your marriage is violent?
23: If the marriage is violent, first, if there is an incident of domestic violence, calling 911 is your first call. We all know that. It can be scary to do that. And we also know, and you mentioned it, during the separation and divorce process is where many incidents of abuse that may have never occurred previously are exacerbated and begin to occur. So calling 911, the police can intervene and provide and go seek an emergency protective order. The juvenile and domestic relations court, or the general district court, depending on the type of familial relationship, can enter a preliminary protective order. If there is a complaint pending in the circuit court for divorce action, you can file for a pendente litis motion, potentially for exclusive use of the marital residence, which may allow the parties to live separate and apart. Oftentimes we ask that there be no harassment. Sometimes we can include a no contact provision. That can be complicated where there are minor children involved. But we can limit access to communication. You're limited to email. We often include provisions that neither party shall harass, yell, scream, belittle, anything like that. We can include that in our circuit court divorce orders. Those are typically the ways that we have on the front end of the divorce and separation process to remedy those issues of physical and verbal abuse.
20: And while just piggybacking on that a little bit, while this doesn't quite get you out of the situation, before, if you are unable to file in court yet, in circuit court for the actual divorce, in the juvenile domestic relations court, you can file for spousal support if you're married, as well as for child support and custody. And those can actually be merged later, what we call divesting, up to circuit court if you don't have a final resolution yet by the time you file for divorce. So those things can also be occurring if you really need to get into court right now for at least the financial and for custody of children.
22: Okay. Vanessa, let's talk about safety planning, whether you're staying together or divorcing. Like, are there different plans if you're staying in the house or if you're leaving?
23: There may be different plans for staying versus leaving. The approach that we start with is victim as expert. So individuals that are in abusive relationships have probably been managing the relationship for some time before they've had an opportunity to reach out for help.
22: Mm-hmm.
23: This may be the first time they've reached out for help. So honoring that person's experience, having a conversation with them and talking with them about what's worked for them in the past, what strategies and techniques do they use to help keep themselves safe? And if there are minor children in the home, what are they doing? What has worked well to help keep the children safe as well? And what may be changing to talk about, you know, do we need to think about some new strategies in the event that things may be escalating? Because we know that if there is a separation imminent or if there has been conversation of separation, that things could potentially escalate. When we're thinking about staying, keeping cell phones charged and nearby, being able to have access to communication, to call 911 in the event that there is an escalation or there is a need to reach out for help in an emergency situation.
2: Mm-hmm.
23: Making a list of important phone numbers, if there's a way to keep that safely in a phone, or if there's a way to be able to keep that in another place. To make a list of important phone numbers, including hotline numbers, shelter numbers, our advocacy phone number, so that you have that readily available. Because sometimes in the moment, our memory fails us because of the trauma experience. Mm-hmm. So we want to have that information available. Talking with a trusted friend or family member about what's happening to possibly consider making a plan. Engaging them in conversation. If I need to reach out for help, this is what that might look like. I might want to develop a code word with them so that they know this is an emergency and have a plan in place. If I call you and give you this code word, that means call 911. I need law enforcement response. At home, being aware of areas within the home that may be more dangerous and being aware of safer places to be able to go. So we know that, you know, kitchens may have sharp objects. They may have, you know, knife blocks. They may have other kinds of instruments, heavy pots and pans that can be used as weapons. Garages also have heavy items and things that can be used to harm. Where escaping to a bedroom, there may be, it may be safer and softer surfaces there. So having conversations about where are the safe places to go, where are the places possibly to avoid. Trying to keep some distance. If there is an escalation, if there is something that as the victim is able to see, because they're going to be the best expert on patterns that have been established in that relationship. So talking a little bit about, you know, what does that look like when you know that there's something potentially on the horizon? How do we keep distance? How do we keep you safe? How do we plan for children? Right? So depending on the ages of the children, are children able to leave how safely to be able to go get help? Do they know where to go? Do they know who to go to? Do they know what to communicate? Younger children may not be able to do that. So having conversations about and teaching children how to call 911 in an emergency and when it might be okay to call 911, and being able to, you know, have that conversation in an age-appropriate way. Again, having code words with kids that can be a prompt for them to know something has changed in our home atmosphere. I need you to go to your safe place. So being able to plan with kids about, you know, where they can go. Is it their bedroom? Is it their closet? Do they go together? If there are more than one child in the family,
2: mm-hmm.
23: talking about some of those things. Do they leave the house? Do they stay? And then, you know, if you are anticipating a violent event, trying to remove yourself and trying to remove your children from that situation if you're able to. And if the children have already left the situation because you've prompted them, try to go to a different safe location so that you're not going to the children as well, so that we're hopefully reducing harm for those children as well, reducing the chance that those children could be harmed. When people are thinking about leaving, we have conversations around gathering important documents, identity documents, gathering medications, cell phone chargers, car keys, extra sets of car keys, items for the children if there are children in the home as well, comfort items for them. And where is the safe place to be able to leave this kind of bag of items, right? Backing the car into the driveway or into the parking space can be helpful, helps with a quick leave. Considering other transportation options if there isn't a car readily available or if there's fear around taking a shared vehicle,
2: mm-hmm.
23: taking a look at other transportation options. So taxi service, an Uber, calling a friend, calling a family member, again, using those code words to be able to know that there would be a quick response. Practicing safe ways to get out of the home is also something that individuals can do. That's something that you can do with children. And then again, carrying that list of important phone numbers, hotline numbers, shelter numbers. It's really tailoring plans based on an individual's experience and what they see as important and what they see as their needs are, building that in, you know, what's working for them, what's changing, and then just talking about options and coming back and revisiting that plan, because we know that situations like these can escalate, can de-escalate. There's a pattern to them. So working with individuals to stay in touch with our hotline, to stay in touch with an advocate, to stay in touch with a supportive friend or family member who can continue being that support for them, regardless of the choice they make to stay or go.
22: You mentioned the hotline, so I'm going to say the number again, 703-360-7273. And I'm going to go off on a tangent a little bit about safety planning. Something about safety planning makes me itch. Can we talk for a minute about how it puts the onus on the victim who's already in crisis, already living in a traumatic situation? We're telling them, choose safe rooms, have a go bag, don't be around knives, figure out a safe word, have a friend or a family member on standby. But we don't say, okay, not the four of us on this podcast, but we say it to others, but not enough other people are saying, none of this is your fault. None of this is your responsibility. Instead of talking to the people causing the harm and telling them, stop harming people, we're making victims go through all these machinations to keep themselves safe. I know it's a necessary evil, but it kind of doesn't really make sense. It does to make them safe, but to put this on them, how do we fix this? How do we fix this? Because the system seems broken when we're making the victims do all this work.
23: That's the million-dollar question.
20: Yeah. I don't know that you can't stop people that are until someone commits an act of an abuse, you don't know that they're going to commit an act of an abuse. So you can't really stop that. We just have, I think it's a cultural shift we'd have to have in making it easier for victims to get help, because I think right now so many victims, they go to the police or they go to get a protective order and they're told that what they currently are experiencing isn't enough. And quite frankly, that's one of the most difficult conversations to have with our clients, is having to tell them, like, we can try this, but you're not going, the likelihood of you succeeding isn't high. And when you tie that into a divorce, if you don't succeed in a protective order while your divorce is pending in the court, it can look like you were trying to almost game the system in a sense. And so we have to provide that advice, and it's very uncomfortable. But I think on this is a cultural shift of, and a law shift of what does it take to be able to get protection from someone who is abusive before it gets so bad that there is no point to the protection at that point.
22: What about if there are guns in the house? How does that impact the separation?
23: Oftentimes when we are separating, when parties are separating and we're working with them, that is one of the first questions we ask. Are there guns? What can be done? Sometimes, again, as we obviously know with protective orders, those guns have to be turned over to the government while the pendency of that protective order exists. However, we often work with opposing counsel to, and most people do agree that guns should be stored properly, it should be removed from the home, should have locks that, again, allow for safety to the children. And when there is an issue of alleged domestic violence or domestic violence, the court system will address that. The court, short of a protective order, finds it very difficult to require parties to not own guns. It is a constitutional right. So, but when there are protective orders, that is the way that the system allows to safety to the victim to remove the guns from the person under whom the protective order is filed.
22: Someone can lie about a gun though, right?
23: Correct. Correct. Absolutely. It is unfortunate that people do lie about ownership of guns.
20: But if the victim is aware of the guns and that's reported to the court, police can take measures to go and retrieve those guns if they believe that those guns exist. They can go into the house, and if the victim knows where they are, they can go with the police to get them.
23: If a victim has a protective order and they suspect that there are weapons, you can reach out to the police and the police will follow up. And again, I would believe it is, and I can check, I don't practice criminal law, but I believe it's a violation of the protective order to own and possess weapons when the protective order is in place. Thus, if they are prosecuted, it is a minimum of a year incarceration. So a pretty stiff penalty for lying about ownership and possession of the weapon.
0: We're going to take a quick pause here to remind our listeners that if any part of today's conversation makes them feel some kind of way, they can call the Domestic and Sexual Violence 24-hour hotline at 703-360-7273. Danger assessment. What is that?
23: Vanessa, I feel like this is a good... Yeah, you lead
1: off. Yeah, happy to jump in. Yeah, so the danger assessment is a tool and a calendar that was developed by Dr. Jackie Campbell that helps identify risk factors that are associated.

0: question yes or no tool that is paired with a calendar to be able to document the frequency and intensity and dates of abusive incidents with a partner or an ex-partner. There is, it is a scored tool. There's a rating scale, and the scores are weighted based on specific answers to the questions. But it is a tool that we can use to help identify the potential lethality within a relationship. It's a tool that we can use around safety planning. And it can be a very striking conversation to be able to have with someone who may or may not have identified their situation as you know, labeled their experience as I'm a victim of domestic violence.
1: Mm-hmm.
0: Because there can be some very frank questions in there that can feel kind of confrontational.
1: Such as, you don't have to give me all 20, but give me some of the questions that are on this list.
0: So there are questions about sexual abuse. Has there been sexual abuse in the relationship? There are questions about firearms in the home and access to firearms. And we know that presence of firearms in the home in a dangerous relationship increases the likelihood that someone could be killed by 5 times.
1: Mm-hmm.
0: Okay. So that is something that we really need to consider. Other questions include questions about jealousy and possessiveness. Is the partner or ex-partner, are they jealous? Are they possessive of you? Do they isolate you socially? There are questions about threats of harm. So threats of harm to animals and pets within the home. Threats to harm elderly family members or other persons that you may care about. Is the person who's causing harm, are they alcoholic? Are they a problem drinker? Questions like that are able to, you know, really get at the crux of the relationship, that all of these components together really help us understand the danger level.
1: So do you need to answer yes to all 20, or is there a certain number that if you say yes to 5, you're at an increased risk? How does that work?
0: So the danger assessment, the rating scales are weighted. So the score depends on the yes or no to the particular question that's being asked. So it's not if you answer yes to all 20, your score is a 20, because some of the questions are weighted heavier than others. So the outcome of that score is dependent on the components of the yeses in the question.
1: Okay. And then high risk teams, how does the danger assessment and high risk teams, what are high risk teams, first of all? And how does the danger assessment and these teams work together to prevent domestic violence?
0: When you speak about high risk teams, Kendra, are you speaking about the law enforcement response with social service response?
1: Yes. Yes.
0: Okay. Okay. So I know that these tools can be used not only for law enforcement and social work response to be able to help evaluate the mm-hmm. risk and the lethality in these situations. We know that this is a fairly new process within the county to be able to deploy social service professionals to also be able to respond in crisis. You know, we have connections through law enforcement as well to be able to help individuals get connected to advocacy. But I think at the time, it's to be able to help individuals understand the impact of the abuse that they've experienced, the options that are available to them, and how to get connected to services so that there are options to be able to safety plan. We can talk with them about, you know, filing for protective orders. We can talk with them about accessing safe shelter. It's kind of a launching point. So it's a conversation to be able to respond and intervene to find out if a crime has been committed. Is there a warrant that needs to be issued? Is there an arrest? But also have a conversation with the victim to help them understand and bring some clarity to the risk of their situation and prompt them and encourage them to be able to access supports if that's something they're interested in.
1: Okay. So we do danger assessments in fair.

0: Fairfax, but I just realized that, or just found out that this is not standard practice everywhere. Why is it not standard practice, the danger assessment process?
1: Well, I know for us in advocacy, we utilize the danger assessment when we have time to be able to move through this. We also utilize the lethality assessment, which is a shorter version that sometimes can get at the crux of dangerous and high lethality, high risk situations. One of the components may just be knowledge and awareness of the danger assessment. There is a training and a test that individuals go through. There's a process. There's a training and then a test to be able to administer the danger assessment. And then to be able to use and practice the tool in addition to the calendar. So those two components really do come together. It may be, you know, we need to increase knowledge around this, the availability of the tool and the utilization of the tool. It may just be, I'm not sure I know how to use that. It may also be a question of, okay, if I learn how to use the tool and I have someone with me and they've worked on the calendar, what do I do next? So it may be a conversation of, if I do this, if I ask the questions, I may not feel equipped to be able to support after we have this assessment. So maybe that's another conversation.
0: Mm-hmm.
1: Another component of this, it's the then what?
0: Yeah.
1: And that's where we need to do some more work in coordinating, I think.
0: Yeah. I asked this question because I just read an article that talked about, who else should be using danger assessments. It shouldn't just be the domestic and sexual violence organizations.
1: Right.
0: It should be, you know, school guidance counselors, pastors at churches, you know, therapists.
2: Divorce attorneys.
0: I was about to say that. So how would you guys use it, or how do you guys use it?
2: So I actually had not heard of the danger assessment. I had to look it up when we were talking before. And the reality is that while we are not asking or using that tool, we are asking very similar questions. And I would imagine there are a variety of fields which touch on the family dynamic and separation, divorce, family abuse, when the family's intact, therapists, counselors, many of us touch on all of these issues.
0: Mm-hmm.
2: What I found to be interesting about what Vanessa was talking about is that many of our clients come to us not realizing the severity of their abuse and having to walk them through and walk them down that path to ask the questions about the sexual abuse. And the danger assessment, when I looked it up, the questions weren't just like, have you been sexually abused? Because many people don't realize that they have. Have you been coerced? Have you been forced? And sometimes, whether it's cultural, whether it's familial, like growing up, a family dynamics, they don't realize that that shouldn't happen. They don't realize that they have a choice in this. And it's the long road to discussing with them that this isn't how things should happen. You deserve safety. You deserve peace. And by asking these questions in our consultations, and when we begin working with clients, we can kind of peel back the layers to show that, one, there is help that's needed, and then the options to get them that help. Oftentimes, we are referring to therapists. We are, again, referring to victim witness advocates. We are referring to resources to get them out of the house sooner. We are asking that they make those connections with family where they may not have been honest in the past about the severity of the abuse. They need to lean on those family resources, and we're walking them down that path and with those resources as we also try to provide them the peace that they need moving forward through the divorce process.
0: So a lot of it is more education, more awareness, more information, so that people are aware of what the severity of what they're going through or the possible dangers.
2: I think a lot of it is also self-preservation within the family unit. If victims of the abuse oftentimes have to ignore what they're going through and minimize what they're going through in order to make it through.
0: Mm-hmm.
2: And it's not my job to be like, holy smokes, can you believe what you've been through? It's my job to provide them, again, a shoulder to lean on as much as possible, but also to get them the resources like Vanessa and other people who are far better trained in these assessments, in these conversations, to be able to help walk them down that path. But also, I think it's important to validate their experiences, whether they realize that these are their experiences or not, whether they can label it abuse. I don't need to label it. I just need to say, this shouldn't have happened. And using the danger assessment or any of those type of questions. And most divorce attorneys do have some sort of assessment for danger that we talk about often with our clients. And you can pick up on it relatively quickly in your consultation that there are underlying issues percolating that you really have to get to. And you can kind of drill down on that to the comfort level of the potential client in that opening conversation.
0: Okay. I'm going to get final thoughts, takeaways that you want our listeners to get from today's, to take away from today's conversation. Vanessa, I'm going to start with you. I want all three of you to answer. Vanessa, I'm going to start with you.
1: Takeaway. I love having the opportunity to have the space with the attorneys today. If there are any clients that you're meeting with that you are having these conversations with, please refer them to us, to our hotline, to our advocacy services so that they can get the support that they need. If you know anyone who may be impacted, have them call our hotline. We want to be able to help with them.
2: I've also enjoyed this conversation. Our office regularly handles, and I used to work with Legal Aid of Hampton Roads and did protective orders every morning. It is an area of law that we commonly have to practice as domestic relations attorneys. But my takeaway from this is there are resources available, and being able to assist our clients with that. From our perspective as a divorce attorneys, it may be unfortunate, but there is a nuanced conversation to have when there isn't physical abuse that pre-exists and the parties are separating. Having to have the global conversation of how to address safety now while also preserving assets, preserving employment for support, especially if you're the non-earning income spouse. And making sure that the children's custody can be addressed in a way where your allegations aren't weaponized against you, and just creating the correct path forward to address all of the concerns globally is a hard conversation to have. But first and foremost, we want our clients to be safe. And that is where in almost all situations, the need for a protective order, if it's needed, we're going to help you get it.
3: Yeah, my takeaway is just that I do think that the danger assessment could be useful to our practice and helping our clients to drill down into those issues a little and give us more clarity on where to advise them, such as if we're serving the complaint for divorce, where should our client be home, or should they maybe make plans to stay with a relative during that time, that there are safety planning tools that we do talk about with our clients, and that talking through these strategies with your attorney, who can also give you resources and access to and tell you about resources to other things, is helpful. And that we do hear our clients, and that we do hear people when they tell us their stories, and we do what we can within the confines of our roles to get them the help that they need.
0: Okay. That'll do it for today, and that'll do it for this episode of Unscripted, Conversations about Sexual and Domestic Violence. 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
8: It's 70 degrees.
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10: 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Nestled in Lorton's rolling terrain, the award-winning course offers scenic landscapes, a rich historical backdrop, and a memorable golf experience. 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The clubhouse features a 3,300-square-foot Oaks room, perfect for golf outings, meetings, weddings, and other special events. 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
8: It's 70 degrees.
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12: 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To keep your home safe, follow a few simple rules. First, stay in the kitchen whenever you are frying, boiling, or broiling food. 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While you cook, keep a lid nearby. If a grease fire starts in a pan, slide the lid over it and turn off the heat immediately. Never throw water on a grease fire. Water will only make the flames spread violently. For small grease fires, you can also use baking soda to smother the flames. Keep a box within reach, but not so close that it could fall onto a burner. Take a look at your stove area. Clear away dish towels, food packaging, and wooden spoons. 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Also, make a habit of turning pot handles inward so they don't stick out where a child could grab them or someone could bump them. Speaking of children, establish a 3-foot kid-free zone around the stove and oven to keep pets and little ones safe. Pay attention to what you wear too. Loose sleeves, scarves, and apron strings can dangle into flames. Wear short or tight-fitting sleeves when you cook. Finally, avoid multitasking. It might be tempting, but distracted cooking is a leading cause of fires. If you are deep frying, use a thermometer to ensure the oil doesn't get too hot. Focus on the food, stay alert, and keep your kitchen safe.
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15: 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Fake holiday jobs. 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The Virginia Office of Consumer Affairs maintains a list of registered charities. 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Check scams. This usually involves cashier's checks. Someone who wants to buy your merchandise will offer to pay more than your asking price on the condition that you return the difference. Weeks later, you find out from your bank that the check was a fake, and you're now without your money and your merchandise. Counterfeit merchandise. Street vendors may sell fake watches, purses, and other items that appear to be high-end, name-brand merchandise. Fake vacation rentals. This involves advertising property that the advertiser doesn't own. Non-delivery of merchandise bought online. Make sure you check out the website from which you are buying the merchandise, or check out the company. Email scams. These start with an email that invites you to do something, or looks like a directive from your bank. They could also tout fake lotteries or other fake contests and fake charities. Phishing scams. In these scams, emails that appear to come from a legitimate company contain a link that sends you to a website where you're asked to enter personal information. The site, run by a scammer, is designed to look like that of a legitimate business. Items off of a truck scams. Yahoo.com explains this as a roving gang of scammers masquerading as delivery men. They pull a truck up in a parking lot, then say that they can sell you something cheap, like speakers or electronics, implying that it's stolen. At best, the goods will be low-quality knockoffs. At worst, you could be receiving stolen goods. Limited quantities. An online scam in which a merchant offers supposedly great products at unbeatable prices, but when you place your order, you're told they have a limited number, and to get the deal, you have to buy several of the items. Bait and switch. An old and still effective scam. You buy one thing, but receive quite another. Gift card scams. Gift card tampering involves scammers with special software who find validated cards with money on them and then spend the money before the unsuspecting victim has a chance to try to spend it. Thanks for listening to The Informed Consumer. For more information on this topic, or if you feel that you've been a victim of a scam, please contact the Consumer Affairs Branch at 703-222-8435. Or visit our website at www.fairfaxcounty.gov/consumer. 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
8: It's 70 degrees.
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18: A person receiving long-term care services has the right to receive individualized care. Services and activities should strive to attain or maintain a person's highest practicable physical, mental, and psychosocial well-being. Often this can be addressed in a person's initial assessment and plan of care. As each individual is assessed for services, many things should be taken into account to include their life history, strengths, functional abilities, and nutritional status. Preferences regarding food, communication, and daily routines should also be honored to enhance quality of life. Staff, family members, and the person receiving the services should work together in creating the plan to ensure all medical and non-medical issues are discussed and agreed upon. A plan of care can be updated at any time as an individual's preferences or condition changes. As a mandated program under the Older Americans Act, the Northern Virginia Long-Term Care Ombudsman Program is often called on to assist residents and consumers to advocate for their rights in order to ensure quality of care and quality of life. For more information about care planning or other nursing facility and assisted living concerns, call 703-324-5861.
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20: Here is your latest forecast this Tuesday. The temperature is currently 70 and we have wind at zero and clear skies. For this afternoon and evening, some clouds and a high of 85 with a light breeze. Tonight, a variety of clouds and light sprinkles with lows around 72. Tomorrow, a chance of thunderstorms with a light breeze and a temperature near 85. Moving into Thursday, about the same with a high of 88 and partly sunny. 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
21: 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At its July 14th meeting, the Fairfax County Board of Supervisors proclaimed the month of July as Park and Recreation Month in Fairfax County. The county joins jurisdictions from across the nation in commemorating National Park and Recreation Month, celebrating the role of parks and recreation, and recognizing the role of park and recreation professionals in building vibrant communities. This year's Park and Recreation Month celebrates the power of parks and recreation and the people who make it possible. For more information about the Park Authority's observance of National Park and Recreation Month, visit the Park and Recreation Month webpage. Fairfax County's population and housing inventory continued to grow during 2024, while median home values climbed over 6% between January 2024 and January 2025, according to the newly released Demographic Reports 2025. The annual report provides a snapshot of Fairfax County as of January 1, 2025, with estimates and forecasts on population, households, and housing units, along with data on home values and development activity. Information is broken down by geographic areas, such as supervisory districts, towns, zip codes, and census tracts. These demographic reports provide the localized data necessary to shape policies, plan intelligently, and support the evolving needs of Fairfax County's residents and businesses. Residents and county agencies can explore detailed demographic information reported in demographic reports. More recent economic trends since January 1, 2025, are not captured in this edition, but will be addressed in future demographic reports as data becomes available. Finally, if you've enjoyed this podcast and want to hear more about the people and programs of Fairfax County government, listen to the County Conversation podcast. 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
22: It's 70 degrees.
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24: Bacteria grow fast on food left out in warm weather. Follow the 2-hour rule to keep your spread safe. Throw out any perishable food, such as meat, salads with mayonnaise, and dairy dishes, if it sits out for more than 2 hours. Cut that time to 1 hour if the temperature outside is above 90 degrees. This is common during the summer in Fairfax County. Here is how to keep food safe at your cookout. Keep cold food on ice or in a cooler until you serve it. 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Ground beef should reach 160 degrees. Chicken should reach 165 degrees. Steaks, pork, and fish should reach 145 degrees. Set out small portions of food at a time instead of one big platter that sits out for hours. Keep raw meat away from ready-to-eat food, like buns and vegetables. Use separate plates and tools. If you are not sure how long food has been sitting out, throw it away. It is not worth the risk of food poisoning. Our emergency blog has more on this, as well as our health department. 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
0: Hello, and welcome to Unscripted, conversations about sexual and domestic violence, a podcast featuring employees and subject matter experts from domestic and sexual violence services and partner organizations discussing all aspects of interpersonal violence while providing prevention strategies, solutions, and resources for support for residents of Fairfax County. I'm your host, Kendra Lee. On this episode of Unscripted, I'm with Domestic and Sexual Violence Services Senior Victim Advocate Griselda Gonzalez, Dr. Michelle Hand, Sexual Violence Researcher and Assistant Professor of Social Work at George Mason University College of Public Health, and Dr. Denise Hines, Elizabeth Shirley Enix Endowed Professor of Social Work, also at George Mason University College of Public Health. And we'll talk about sexual violence in marginalized communities. Griselda, Michelle, Denise, welcome to Unscripted, and thanks for being on the podcast today.
25: Thanks for having us.
0: Good to be here.
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0: Before we start, I want to let our listeners know if any part of today's conversation triggers strong emotions, please call the Domestic and Sexual Violence 24-hour hotline at 703-360-7273. Too often, sexual violence is portrayed as an issue affecting pretty young white women only. But leaving marginalized communities, that's men, older adults, members of the LGBTQ plus community, and other minoritized individuals, leaving them out of the conversation does everyone a disservice. So why do we do it? When we talk about sexual violence, why do we omit some populations from the discussion? Michelle, I'm going to go to you.
25: Thank you for that thoughtful question, Kendra. I think there's a number of reasons that older adults are omitted from that discussion, primarily owing to ageism. So when we think about sexual violence and later, well, when we think about sexual violence, we don't think about older adults. We think about often about younger people, as you mentioned, usually white, cisgender. There's a perfect victim stereotype that's been going around that, you know, people have to be young, attractive, white, female, often attacked by a stranger. Sometimes the myth surrounds, you know, nighttime attacks or something, when typically people, they can be attacked by strangers, but they're often hurt by people they know. And we can be victimized across the lifespan. Older adults are also sexual beings, and I think we don't think about older adults being sexual and thinking that there's a need to be sexual in order to be victimized, even though we know that's not true of children.
0: Denise, you work with men and LGBTQ plus communities. Why do we leave them out of the discussion?
2: Well, I think it depends on the community itself. So with LGBTQ communities, I think we often think that they're in relationships with their gender equals. And so because there's an equalized relationship, we don't think that one can dominate the other sexually. I also think with men, one thing, the assumption is that if men are sexually assaulted, they're sexually assaulted by men. And we often think of that in the context of prison. And of course, that does happen. But we forget that sometimes, or we overlook that one of the main perpetrators of sexual violence against men is women. And I think we just have this idea that men are the sexual, they're the ones that initiate sex, and women are sort of the gatekeepers of sex. And we overlook the fact that women can try to initiate sex. And we have this stereotype that men are always sexually available and wanting sex at all times and wouldn't say no to a woman. And so, it leaves out the fact that men can be forced to engage in sexual relationships with women when they do not want to. And so there's a lot of stereotypes about sexuality that make people really reluctant to understand and believe that this can happen. And I think men also encounter a further issue that when they try to come forward and say, this woman sexually assaulted me, they're often met with this idea, oh, well, you're lucky, you know, especially if she's an attractive woman. You are lucky. I wish I was you. Mm-hmm. These are a lot of kind of stereotypes and barriers that men have to overcome if they're sexually assaulted.
0: Griselda, in my intro, I mentioned men and older adults in the LGBT plus community. Who did I leave out?
25: So I work with a lot of the immigrant population, and there's a lot of disclosed barriers within their conversations alone. There's been, you know, disclosures of shame, of fear of retaliation, whether it be by family members or the person who caused harm. There's also barriers in language. And being able to fully express what has happened, details of the incidents, and being able to express exactly what the violence entailed when they do report. And I say when they do report because there's also been a disclosure that there's fear of engaging with law enforcement, that there's a lot of concerns, especially for those who are undocumented, to be able to connect with law enforcement or with anybody in that field and disclose a crime, fear of retaliation from the system themselves. So there's been a lot of barriers within that community. But also one of the biggest ones, I think, has been the language barrier, being able to communicate effectively of what they've experienced.
0: Okay, so you just mentioned something that I was going to talk about later, but we'll talk about it now. We know that across the spectrum of survivors, that's whatever age, whatever race, whatever sexuality, the whole gamut, people often don't report sexual violence. Why is that? I get the police, the law enforcement part, but are there other reasons that in general people don't report?
2: I think and a lot of people, particularly these under-recognized groups that we're talking about right now, is that they don't recognize necessarily that what happened to them is sexual assault because it doesn't match the stereotype that Michelle talked about at the very beginning.
0: Mm-hmm.
2: My work with college students years ago, I saw that was definitely the case. It was like, oh, but he's a friend of mine, or that those kinds of things that they just think that maybe there was a misunderstanding or maybe I did something that precipitated this issue, or precipitated the attack. Or, you know, there's drinking involved, or, well, that's something that happens to women and I'm a man, or I'm a gay man, or I'm a heterosexual man, or, you know, that because they don't fit the stereotype, it takes them a long time to figure out exactly what happened to them.
25: Yeah, I think adding to that, there's issues with in later life communication. So there are people living with aphasia who can't communicate what they've experienced or who live with dementia. There was one man I researched who I talked with a service provider about, who I did some research with, and he was saying that his wife had experienced sexual violence. He witnessed it, and she was older. She was living with dementia. And then he was also living with dementia, and he'd forgotten it not long after seeing it. So there's issues with memory for survivors as well as for caregivers and loved ones who witness it. There's also this fear of not being believed, especially in later life, because there is this, again, ideal stereotype of who makes a good victim, essentially. And I think that there's also, my research has shown that there's generational concerns of not wanting to air dirty laundry and not feeling like, you know, people can talk to younger folks.
0: And just adding to that, there's potentially fear of, you know, not being believed because they don't have that contingent proof that it occurred. There's a lack of education, sometimes an understanding, like, Denise mentioned, of what they've actually experienced and believing that there's no proof of a sexual assault. However, they may have experienced other types of sexual violence. And so believing that, that reporting may not take them, you know, as far as they would like as well, not being believed, not having that proof in combination is one of the reasons why some folks don't report. Additionally, there's shame or there's guilt of what they've experienced.
2: And I also know, adding to that and my research with the LGBTQ community, and from what I've seen in the immigrant community as well, and some minoritized individuals, is this, a very, strong reluctance and justified reluctance of not wanting to report members of their own community to avoid further stigmatizing an already stigmatized community. Mm-hmm. So they'd rather just suffer in silence than risk that their community will be further marginalized or that members of their community would be subject to more bias and stereotypes and so forth.
25: Yeah, you find that with older adults too. They don't want to report their caregivers, who are often unpaid family members, because they're relying on those caregivers for care and they're worried about their needs being met. But also they don't want to, in many cases, report their adult children or their spouses. And adding to that, there's fear of retaliation, particularly in assisted living facilities, when people are relying on care from other people and they're not sure if their needs are going to be addressed.
0: Just adding to that, the trauma that they've experienced can be, you know, one of the reasons why they don't report. Sometimes dealing with having to relive or retell their story is traumatizing to folks, and they rather avoid having to have those conversations.
4: What about the taboo that having, that talking, just talking about sex? We use it to sell everything from soda to cars to, you know, I don't know, exercise machines. But there's a taboo in this country about talking about sex. I get that sexual violence is really not sex. It's power and control. But what part does that play in people not disclosing?
25: From the service providers I've talked with who serve older adults, a lot of them say that older people don't tend to want to talk about sex as it is, just because generationally they haven't. You know, it's becoming something that we talk about more often in social media now today, and you see more of a buzz about sex in general and then about sexual violence. But a lot of the service providers I've talked with have said, you know, older adults don't want to talk about sex, let alone sexual violence, right? These things just aren't discussed. You don't talk about personal issues, let alone with people who aren't even in your age group and wouldn't understand.
5: And just adding to that, there's a vulnerability piece that a lot of folks have reported that we don't talk about that because that's private, or because that means I'm exposing my dirty laundry or my inside scoop to their private life that may not be ready to share.
2: And my experience of working with college students, like I said, is even though they are the younger generation and supposedly maybe more comfortable than older generations in talking about sex, they're really not. When you try to ask them, I've served on sexual assault judicial boards in college populations and in colleges and universities, and they're not very good at talking about the body parts involved and the acts that occurred. It makes them very nervous and very shy. So I don't know that we've really overcome the population's ability to talk about sex.
4: Okay. When I was prepping for this conversation, I realized that the research that both of you do, Michelle and Denise, is sort of not really done much. Like, you guys are the only people doing this work. Why aren't we studying this more?
25: Unfortunately, there's still a great deal of ageism among researchers themselves. So, we still have researchers, scholars who are publishing in articles calling older adults elderly, right? And promoting age-based stereotypes that just aren't accurate. So we have this issue. I admit, one of the reasons I got into this research is because I didn't think about older adults, right? When I was thinking about sexual violence, I started out in sex trafficking research and didn't realize that older adults could be victimized. And so I think that a big problem is we can't begin to research and address what we're not even talking about as a society. Mm-hmm. So these people are largely hidden or invisible victims.
2: Yeah. And thinking about this, adding on to what we said earlier, I think the researchers are subject to a lot of the same stereotypes. I think there is much more acknowledgement among researchers that people are sexually assaulted by people that they know. I think researchers are very clear on that. But then acknowledging the full range of potential victims, there's been a barrier there as well. And I think the stereotypes, the unaddressed biases that people in the field have are still driving who gets the attention.
4: Yeah. Griselda, you and I talked a few weeks ago about this topic, and you mentioned a population that I hadn't even thought about that we don't service well, and that's dating relationships. We don't really have we're starting to get maybe the laws, the language to deal with people who are sexually violated by someone they're dating, not married to, not in an official partnership with.
25: Correct. Yeah. So the relationships and dating are, I want to say, sometimes tricky because there's, such a movement with the online dating and the purpose of meeting and whatnot. And again, just, falling into that shame or guilt of like, I didn't have a relationship with this person, and it may come off wrong to disclose and what resources may be available to them because of that relationship, or thinking that they may not meet the criteria or eligibility for support, and also, not being believed when they want to open up to law enforcement. There's a lot of work that we are trying to focus on when it comes to those dating relationships or those other relationships that are not as popular, not as promoted, I want to say, in a way. When just going back to something that Michelle mentioned about the perfect victim, it's a lot of folks have reported, I don't fit that criteria. That's not what's promoted on either social media or the news as to what types of help is available. And so in hindsight,
5: when folks are looking at the cases that are being receiving the attention, they don't fit that mold. They don't fit that ideal. And they believe that maybe their situation would not be, you know, heard or would not be something that anybody pays attention to or thinks of.
4: I thought we had solved this when we admitted that there was date rape, but I guess I'm wrong.
5: Yeah, that culture, you know, there's a lot of stigma behind, you know, what the date rape, but it's also, you know, promoting the idea of like, well, this is what happens and vulnerable and they took over physically and all of these other components need to be present. And so when those components are not present, a lot of folks are questioning, did it happen? Is it applicable to me? Do I say something? And so those are a lot of questions. And, you know, that if someone is making themselves, you know, also potentially feel guilt of what speaking up. And so there's a lot of work to be done still.
4: We're going to take a quick pause here to remind our listeners that if any part of today's conversation triggers them, they can call the Domestic and Sexual Violence 24-hour hotline at 703-360-7273. What are the survivors that you work with and that you research say that they need from those of us working in the field to support them, to provide resources? What do they say they need? What do they say they want?
5: Why we believe. That is a huge one from the folks that I've worked with. They want to be believed. There's been reports of, you know, having the courage of speaking to law enforcement, and the feedback that they get during reporting is more of like, are you sure this happened? There's a lot of questioning, a lot of inquisition that makes survivors question, why did I even speak up? They're not going to believe me. And that, I think, has been the biggest one amongst my, you know, the folks that I've worked with.
4: Michelle, what about you?
25: Yeah, I completely agree with that. First and foremost, they want to be believed. They don't want to be judged. They want to be kept safe. That's another big important piece. So there was one woman who had been harmed several times by someone who was living with her. And she's like, when are you guys going to get this person out of my house? You know, and she was eventually found on the ground unconscious because it didn't happen soon enough, right? And then prosecution was delayed, you know, another 2 years. So there's this time that's spent in the court system also that I've been learning in recent collaborative research that's been really difficult for victims and survivors, or however they choose to identify, that they would like a faster process, and they would like more of a voice in determining what happens to the people who hurt them, right? So like, for everyone, it's not always prosecution, right? Sometimes they're like, I just want this person to get the help they need and to stay away from me, but I don't want them behind bars.
2: And to add to that, I definitely see a lot of need for validation. And I also see a need to have assurances that they won't be blamed for what happened.
4: Mm-hmm.
2: You know, what did you do? What did you do that contributed to it? Those kinds of questions. So I think that is very, very important. Just going back to the basics of general helping people, that I think everyone in this field is trained in making sure. I know in the LGBTQ community too, what some of our studies showed, that they were concerned about going forward and saying, this person victimized me, and that the person that they were seeking help from needed more information about the fact that this was, you know, maybe a woman sexually assaulting a woman, or a man sexually assaulting a man, and focusing first on the fact that, oh, I didn't know you were gay, or I didn't know you were trans, and having to deal with that first rather than the trauma that they experienced. So they don't want to have to go through that. And so we are finding that in many of these communities that aren't usually acknowledged as potential victims of sexual violence, that they're looking for services that they know will just understand, so that they don't have to go through the process of explaining who they are first before mm-hmm. that they before they can get to the trauma itself.
4: And it sounds like across the board, we need better education, information, and awareness for victims, whatever stripe they are, but particularly for marginalized communities.
5: I wanted to add another thing that has been requested by folks that I worked with was just showing that respect of the disclosure and being able to access, language services to be able to report or disclose their situation without having to cut back on any pieces or having to shorten the version and be able to fully express what it is that has occurred or how they feel about certain situation. There's been, some feedback stating that when a language interpreter is used and they're asked to use short sentences, there's times where they have shortened or modified what they've disclosed, and it doesn't necessarily reflect everything that they would love to say in a disclosure. So I think that's a huge one from folks

0: we're supporting marginalized communities.
1: I think there's a real problem, well, a need, I should say, for further interagency and interdisciplinary collaboration. So one hand often doesn't know what the other hand's doing. Survivors also have to retell their stories over and over again to several different professionals. And this can be re-traumatizing. This is true of caregivers as well, who have witnessed the people they love being sexually abused. So I think there's a real need for further collaboration and for further funding, right? So we know that most people who survive trauma, I mean, there is a need for an exploration of veteran trauma. We're still not doing enough, but most people who survive trauma are people who are civilians, right? It's non-combat related trauma, yet most of the funding for research goes to combat related trauma. So when we think about what's needed to respond to survivors after they've experienced sexual violence and trauma, we need further research. We need more training in particular for community members and for service providers with greater representation. So, you know, I was talking with an APS worker who said, I've never received a training on sexual violence in my life. And she's an adult protective services worker, right? And she said, typically people come in and they provide sexual violence trainings on younger populations, and that's who they work with. And then they just extrapolate what they've learned from those younger populations and try to apply it to older adults, and that doesn't really work. So I still think that there's this nothing about us without us need in terms of the resources as well, making sure that we're asking survivors what they want and we're including older voices and diverse voices, the people who are being impacted themselves and the services that are being delivered to them and the trainings that inform the service providers who work with them.
0: Who else should we include at the table that we want to educate, inform, raise awareness? Who else should be brought to this table?
2: I think a key population is medical providers. Of the services that are available to sexual violence victims, those are usually services that you have to seek out yourself.
0: Mm-hmm.
2: But medical providers typically see many of these communities on a regular basis for other issues and are in a key position to be able to detect sexual violence victimization among their patients. I know we put a lot on doctors, but they are a key community in at least being able to detect and refer to people who can help. So they really are at the forefront of folks that we need to educate.
3: I just want to add as well that the survivor voices that we don't typically see could be included here, because there's folks that may be more reluctant to participate because of the stereotype of the ideal victim not fitting into it. But we actually need those voices of the marginalized communities to be able to have those discussions and elevate their concerns, elevate their barriers that they are facing, and be able to make those changes, you know, through policy and procedures, and be able to have their stories and their communicated to others' systems. Law enforcement as well needs to be at the table to be able to understand, you know, and hopefully put in practice a little bit more trauma-informed services and help fight those barriers and those stigmas that folks are experiencing.
1: Yeah, I completely agree. Survivors first. Also, yes, healthcare providers, nurses, people who interface with survivors regularly or at-risk individuals, community faith leaders, so clergy is huge, domestic and sexual violence service providers, of course, elder care service providers, particularly in memory care units, adult day services, APS, as I've heard from APS workers that they're not getting enough training, caregivers, so that's, you know, paid and unpaid caregivers, as well as the general population. You know, in general, we need to talk more about this and get the information out to people. I also have talked with survivor-facing professionals in the criminal legal system who need more training on how to respond to survivors once they have experienced sexual violence, particularly in later life.

0: surprised you while doing this work and this research? I'm going to start with you, Denise. What has surprised you while doing this work?
1: That's an excellent question. I don't know that much has surprised me. But I think one of the things that has concerned me the most is just how extra silent these underrecognized victims are. And so it becomes this perpetuating cycle, right? So we have a stereotype of what a victim of sexual violence is. Mm-hmm. And because they don't fit the stereotype, we don't hear about it. And so we maintain that stereotype. And so this intractability of the stereotype, even though we as researchers and service providers see that the stereotype is not true, is very difficult to break.
0: Michelle, what surprised you?
2: I'd say I was surprised back in 2015-ish when I started researching this, just how much wasn't known about the needs of older survivors and the fact that this does happen in later life. I thought it was just me who was being ageist, and it turns out that there's a need for awareness that's much greater than I realized. And now in 2026, I'm also surprised that there's still so much work to do. And I've been surprised by how many people who work with older adults and with sexual violence survivors are surprised themselves to know that older adults can be sexually abused. That surprised me, particularly when you think about, you know, folks who work with older adults don't tend to be ageist. And I guess I always thought of the needs stemming from ageism, but it moves beyond that.
0: Griselda, what surprised you doing this work?
3: I want to add to that last comment that Michelle mentioned, surprised of when we do get reports from folks who are older, that the resources may not necessarily be applicable to their situation, that there's more of limitation of options in terms of services that could be applicable to their situation. That I think has been one of the biggest concerns, the resources that are available to those who are not, do not fit the typical, you know, stereotype, that do not need the shelter, or that do not need, certain basic needs, but need additional support, and the resources there are limited. We've had a lot of folks who have mentioned, you know, well, what else is out there? Mm-hmm. And I always ask myself, that is such a good question. What else is out there? And that prompts us to, you know, elevate our concerns, up the ladder and say, well, what else can we use to be able to help the folks that don't necessarily, fit that stereotype, or that don't necessarily have the need for the resources that we currently, have available. So it's one of those questions and one of those concerns where, you know, we elevate it and we continue, but because it doesn't come around as often, I feel like sometimes it falls through the cracks. As to what we'll put a pin on it, or yes, we should work on it. There's recognition that there's a need for it, but there hasn't been a lot of follow up with those questions.
0: Okay. We could talk about this all day, but I'm going to get your final thoughts and what we want to make sure the audience takes away from this discussion. And I want all of you to answer. So Michelle, I'm going to go to you first.
2: Thank you for that. I would say, first, going back to something I said earlier, I don't believe that we can begin to prevent or address anything we aren't talking about, right? So we need to start talking about this and speaking up when we hear people make ageist or prejudiced remarks. We know that, any form of ageism, sexism, and heterosexism, any form of prejudice actually is correlated with other prejudice, and that's also correlated with a greater endorsement of violence. So by speaking up and challenging stereotypes and prejudice remarks, we're actually helping to address violence. Also, I think we need more intergenerational exposure, some more grandparents in our lives, right? So I work with a number of college students who say they don't feel comfortable talking with their grandparents. And research has shown that when we talk with people who don't look like us or don't have the same backgrounds, it actually helps us to become less prejudiced. And I'd also say that the good news in all of this is that we all have a role to play. So we can continue to learn about what we can do to help prevent and address sexual violence across the lifespan.
0: Denise?
1: I don't know if I can top that, but I do think we need to have more public education. We need to keep trying to bust the stereotypes about what sexual violence victimization is. We need to talk about how everybody can be a perpetrator. Everybody can be a victim. That there is no one way that this manifests. And I think we need to encourage people to check their own biases, to examine their biases, and to understand how that impacts how they are treating people who are potentially victims in their own circles. And so one thing I've noticed from doing this kind of research is that sometimes I might be the only person they've ever told because they know that they will be believed and they'll be validated, which is something that they're not sure that they can get anywhere else. And so I think that that's very important, is that you have to show that you are someone who will believe whoever it is who comes to you with that issue.
0: And Griselda, you get the final word.
3: From our end, I think is continuing to reassess how we can improve our services, how we can take up space in places to have these important conversations, and continue to equip ourselves and with the tools needed to be able to help those who are potentially falling through the cracks. And being a part of these conversations are so important because it does help us understand as well, you know, other perspectives, other encounters, and be able to elevate that and adjust our education, promote, you know, that awareness in the community with the network that we have, and be able to take into account the voices that have not been heard and give them a space to be able to relate everything that that could improve.
0: Okay. That'll do it for this episode of Unscripted, Conversations about Sexual and Domestic Violence. 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Unscripted, Conversations about Sexual and Domestic Violence is produced by the Fairfax County, Virginia government.
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9: It's 69 degrees.
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11: 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Take a minute to assess what you have set out for your trash and recycling curbside setup. 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
9: It's 69 degrees.
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13: You know, emergencies can happen anywhere, at home, at work, or at school, and everyone must take action to prepare in case something unexpected does happen. When disaster strikes, you may need to survive on your own for up to 3 days, or 72 hours, or more, without access to power, food, or transportation. CERT, which is Community Emergency Response Team, is free basic training that is tailored to address potential local disasters and hazards. 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Now, the CERT class is 28 hours in length, plus the final practical exercise. 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Basic gear is also provided. If you'd like to learn more about CERT and when the next available training class begins, search CERT on the Fairfax County website at fairfaxcounty.gov.
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16: 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You clipped the barcodes from the wrappers, circle each item on the receipt, and mailed them to the designated destination. Then you waited, and waited, and waited for a rebate that never materialized. Be aware that most rebated items are sold at list price, providing the manufacturer with the highest profit margin. Despite this, the manufacturers are slow to pay the fulfillment company with which they contracted to collect and pay out the rebates. Therefore, if you fail to comply with the terms and conditions of the rebate, which require that you obtain a separate receipt for each DVD that you purchased, and fail to keep copies of the receipts and barcodes, you may not receive your rebate. With an increasing number of companies using rebates to generate sales, it has become more difficult to redeem rebates and increasingly important to follow a procedure to ensure that you have complied with the terms and conditions. Here is a checklist for a rebate. Always ask the sales clerk for separate sales receipts for each rebate item. Match each sales receipt with the appropriate barcode from the item's package. Make photocopies of all original receipts and barcodes. Save the rebate instructions with the copies of receipts and barcodes. If the rebate is substantial, you may wish to send it by certified mail, which will return a signed receipt as proof that the mail was received. Most companies request your paperwork within 30 days, but some requests can be 7 days. Once received by the company, the check can take 12 weeks to arrive. Federal law states companies are required to send rebates within the time frame promised. If no time frame is specified, then reasonable is interpreted as within 30 days. If the check never arrives, file a complaint with the Fairfax County Consumer Affairs Branch at www.fairfaxcounty.gov/consumer and also with the Federal Trade Commission at www.ftc.gov. Buyer beware. Some companies are providing rebate gift cards instead of checks that are redeemable for products or services only from the issuing company. 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
22: It's 69 degrees.
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21: Fairfax County's population and housing inventory continued to grow during 2024. While median home values climbed over 6% between January 2024 and January 2025, according to the newly released Demographic Reports, 2025. The annual report provides a snapshot of Fairfax County as of January 1, 2025, with estimates and forecasts on population, households, and housing units, along with data on home values and development activity. Information is broken down by geographic areas, such as supervisory districts, towns, zip codes, and census tracts. Residents and county agencies can explore detailed demographic information reported in demographic reports using interactive visualizations available on the county's demographic site, including the Fairfax County Overview, Community Profiles, and Demographic Mapper. More recent economic trends since January 1, 2025, are not captured in this edition, but will be addressed in future demographic reports as data becomes available. Learn more on News Center, fairfaxcounty.gov/news.
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23: Well, hello there and welcome to the County Conversation, a podcast featuring employees and subject matter experts from the Fairfax County Government, assessing programs, services, and items of interest to residents of Fairfax County. I'm your host, Jim Person, and today I'm chatting with John Morrill. He is director of the Fairfax County Office of Environmental and Energy Coordination. He's been director there since 2023, soon retiring. We'll talk about that in a minute, but we want to talk about, of course, the county's Office of Environmental and Energy Coordination, what it is, why it's important, and a little bit about how he became involved in this area of work. So, John, first of all, welcome to the podcast. Thanks for being here.
24: Thank you, Jim. Happy to be here.
23: Glad to talk about the environment and the energy, which are two important topics, regardless of where you are. So before we dive deep, talk to me a little bit about the office, what it is, how it got started, what it's about, just high level.
24: Sure. Well, the Office of Environmental and Energy Coordination was formed in 2019. And this was an initiative by the Board of Supervisors and the County Executive to provide high-level coordination of a variety of energy, environmental, and emerging climate action plans and programs that the board was interested in. And so initially, some staff were brought in from other departments, and then over time, it grew to include new hires from outside county government. In 2019, 2020, and 2021, much of the work of OEEC was focused on creating climate action plans. So we have this plan called the Community-Wide Energy and Climate Action Plan, CCAP, which set goals for carbon neutrality, reducing energy use and carbon emissions throughout the community, with a goal of becoming carbon neutral by the year 2050. In addition, in 2021, the office, working with agencies, created the Operational Energy Strategy, which updated an earlier plan that set county operations goals for carbon neutrality by 2040. So essentially, leading by example for the community. And then in 2022, the Resilient Fairfax Plan was published and adopted by the Board of Supervisors. And so while CCAP and the Operational Energy Strategy seek to mitigate the cause of climate change by reducing energy use and greenhouse gas emissions, Resilient Fairfax is a plan to address the effects of climate change. And our catchphrase for that is that the climate is getting warmer, wetter, and weirder in Fairfax and the region. And so, we need to take measures to protect life, people, property from the effects of, increasing heat, flooding, and, potential interruptions to power and things like that.
0: Yeah. I was going to ask you about that. I call it tagline, catchphrase, whatever you want to call it, the warmer, wetter, weirder. I mean, how did that come about, that phrase?
24: Well, it's a nice catchphrase, but it really describes what the data tells us, what the history, the weather data over long periods of time, which is what climate is your, right, your weather pattern over a long period of time. And there's unmistakable trends where the region is getting warmer. And even though we do have these drought conditions, when it does rain, it comes harder. And so, instead of nice soaking rains that, you know, we all heard, oh, it's good for us. You know, parents would always talk about the nice soaking rain. Well, now it seems like most of the rain we're getting is coming in violent downpours. And so that poses a flooding risk. You get a little bit of rain, a lot of over time, and the whole ground and landscape can absorb that. But when it all comes all at once in a violent form, then flooding becomes problematic.
0: Right.
24: And then the weirder speaks to the dramatic changes that happen, and even things like record-breaking cold in the winter is weird. It doesn't mean it's getting colder, but we'll have spells of record-breaking temperatures or increases in the frequency of severe storms. So that's the weirdness.
0: Okay. You mentioned a couple of dates when you were talking about the plans. The CCAP, which you said was the Community-Wide Energy and Climate Action Plan, you said had a goal of reducing some greenhouse gases or something like that by 2050, and then the Operational Energy Strategy had a goal of reducing something by 2040. I guess my question is, how are we doing on those goals of meeting the 2040 and the 2050 for each of those plans?
24: Well, the good news is that we are making steady progress. We use a base year of 2018 for CCAP. The base year is 2005.
0: Why do you use a base year?
24: Well, you need a base year so that you can essentially measure right, how you're doing. You know, this is, we define it as a starting point. Okay. And so 2005 was when community greenhouse gas emissions inventory was taken.
0: Oh, okay.
24: The Metropolitan Washington Council of Governments provided that. And as of the latest data we have for the whole community is from 2023, and we're down 28%.
0: Wow.
24: Since 2005. And so that is a substantial decline. Of course, now we're only 24 years to 2050, and we have a long way to go. However, what we find is that the electricity grid has gotten cleaner. That has helped. And when we speak of greenhouse gas emissions and things getting cleaner, essentially it's using less fossil fuels,
0: okay,
24: oil, gas, coal. And so through the fuels used to make electricity are lower carbon, less fossil fuels. So the electricity is getting cleaner. What is wonderful to see is that energy use in buildings in Fairfax County has actually fallen since the year 2015. And so even though we've had population growth, economic growth, the individuals and businesses out there have been pursuing energy efficient measures in their homes and buildings. And so energy use is falling while, and the air is getting cleaner, through the use of less fossil fuels. So we are making progress. There's no doubt that much more effort will be needed, not just by government, but by residents and businesses.
0: Okay. And then which I guess ties into the operational energy strategy, the couple of things that you mentioned, the reduction in usage of electricity and the cost of electricity or energy, if you will. And you said you have a deadline there of 2040 to make some things happen. So how's progress on operational energy strategy plan going?
24: That progress is also strong, and it's similar to the community-wide goal. We are electrifying the fleet to the extent that we can. We're a little stymied in that a lot of the types of vehicles that county government uses, public safety vehicles, heavy
0: right.
24: trucks and so forth, we're a little stymied because the manufacturers don't make products that are suitable for our purposes.
0: Gotcha.
24: But we do have a growing fleet of sedans and pickup trucks.
0: And let me just interject, the operational energy strategy, that's just for Fairfax County government. It's not for the residents or anybody like that. It's just,
24: correct.
0: Okay.
24: And it's the county government only. It doesn't include schools.
0: Oh, okay.
24: Schools has their own plan and objectives, as a result of the, joint environmental task force. But within our office, we're really focused on county government operations. We have a number of award-winning energy retrofits in county buildings, particularly, parks facilities. Park rec centers are large energy users, largely because they're open long hours, they're large buildings, and they include aquatic centers, which are very energy intensive. But we have a number of energy retrofits that have occurred in those buildings that include innovative energy technology plus rooftop solar. And so they've been recognized by state and national organizations.
0: And I just read, and we're talking in June, early part of June, I just read that a bunch of solar panels were arrayed on a landfill site, which is, I guess, in your wheelhouse.
24: Exactly. Yes. Thank you for mentioning that. That was a major milestone.
0: Yeah.
24: Our office worked in collaboration with Department of Public Works and Environmental Services. They were certainly the lead agency on that, but we contributed analysis to that project. That single project will provide about 5% of the electricity needed by county government operations.
0: Wow.
24: And that's a very constructive reuse of a landfill site that was pretty much otherwise not going to be very productive. The landfill had done wonderful work for its the time it'd been there, but now it's producing clean energy as well.
0: Cool. That's awesome. It was full, but it's got a life now.
24: Yes.
0: We're on the County Conversation Podcast talking with John Morrell, Director of the Fairfax County Office of Environmental Coordination. I want to make sure we touch on the programs that your office offers. And I counted them up before. I think if I'm correct, there's like 6 programs. But let's go one by one. Fairfax Energy Compass. Tell us a little bit about that, what it is, and what you hope to accomplish by that program.
24: Yes, thank you. So the Energy Compass is a new program focused on residences, on homes. And the goal there is to provide advice and guidance to homeowners who want to make improvements to their homes, whether it's through an energy efficient retrofit or buying solar or perhaps switching from a gas furnace to a heat pump. But they're not, they have questions. They're not sure how to do it. In a lot of our work over the past several years, we've heard from residents who say, I wanna reduce my utility bills. I wanna help the planet. I wanna reduce my carbon footprint. But in some respects, they're overwhelmed by competing claims and they're uncertain what they should do first.
0: Yeah.
24: And so, this program provides a trained expert that they can be into. They register for the program, provide some information, and then a professional expert walks them through some questions and understands their home and helps guide them to kind of a 1, 2, 3 steps of what they can do and in what order.
0: Right.
24: The program also provides lists of contractors, qualified contractors in the area, and we are growing our list of resources to tell people where they might get financial incentives. We are exploring some possible financing options for people, and then also pointing to any utility rebates or other programs that might help defray the cost of any investments they need to make.
0: Okay. I'm keeping an eye on the clock, and I want to make sure we've only got about 5 minutes left. So the Energy Conservation Assistance Program.
24: This program provides rebates for energy or resiliency improvements made by not-for-profit organizations, community groups. This can include churches, homeowners association, buildings, and the like.
0: And then Charge Up Fairfax.
24: Charge Up Fairfax is focused on helping community groups, again, the not-for-profits and the homeowners associations, to get technical advice and a financial incentive to install electric vehicle charging infrastructure. Because HOAs in particular often have parking lots or parking areas that aren't assigned and dedicated to people. Right. But those folks might have electric vehicles. And so all those people can't charge at home in a conventional sense like they had a garage.
0: Right, yeah. Green Business Partners.
24: This is a strong program. We have over 70 participating businesses and allies who are all interested in pursuing sustainability as part of their business operations. And so we have networking events, we provide technical assistance, and it has some growing momentum behind it.
0: Nice. All right. AC Rescue Program.
24: Yep. We've spoken of resilience, and I mentioned earlier the tremendous heat waves that we get. We found that there are a lot of people in Fairfax County who do not have air conditioning.
0: Oh, wow.
24: And that was a little surprising, but this is a real humanitarian issue. And while there are some other cooling assistance programs available in the county, there are also some gaps. And some of those assistance programs don't have, or they might have criteria that not all people can meet. Mm-hmm. So this is to provide, in collaboration with a not-for-profit organization that does work in the community, we're essentially providing free air conditioning to those who really need it.
0: Wow, that's awesome. All right, and then last of the programs, at least to my knowledge, the Sustain Fairfax Challenge.
24: Yep. The challenge is an umbrella outreach and education program that has information for residents on everything from home energy savings to reducing waste to how to compost, to how to make your home more resilient. It's a simple app. It's a phone application, and people can earn points for identifying what they've done and what they plan to do. And we've got hundreds of people in the county who have registered for that, and we can set up a friendly competition between neighborhoods. It's essentially a free resource full of information with guidance to further information as well.
0: Gamify it, if you will.
24: Oh, exactly.
0: Very popular, yeah. You've been director since 2023, since I mentioned in the introduction. Over those years and before those years, as you're involved with the county and the climate and the energy, where have you seen the most meaningful progress during your time here?
24: I think throughout my career, and just by the way, I've been in this clean energy and environmental field my whole career. The shift to clean energy has been perhaps slow, but it's been relentless. And I'm convinced that although the political winds may change and we might lose a little momentum depending on those changes, the amount of investment in clean energy and the shift away from fossil fuels is relentless and inevitable. And so we wish that it were a little quicker, but I think the public is generally aware and supporting this broad change.
0: What trends or developments give you the most optimism?
24: Continued innovation in smarter ways to do things. While solar panels have been out for decades, yeah. I mean, solar panels were first used for the early satellites to keep them energized, and that was over 50 years ago. They keep getting more efficient, and so solar panel efficiency is far ahead of what it used to be. We have LED lights, which have cut lighting energy use to a fraction of what it used to be. But all the while, and certainly for local government, we have to remember that helping people is fundamentally job one. And so wanting to see how these technologies can be used to improve people's lives by cutting costs or just improving quality of life.
0: Yeah. Kind of feel remiss if I didn't talk to you about data centers, because they're in the news a lot, and energy, and people love them or hate them. How should, in your opinion, Fairfax County approach data center growth to balance not only economic benefits, but also climate and environmental goals?
24: Well, no question that data centers present a very complex challenge. On the one hand, they consume a lot of electricity, and depending upon their design and cooling strategy, they can also use a lot of water. On the other hand, the technology companies that rely on data centers are among the most innovative on Earth, and they're actively pushing on ways to minimize their environmental footprint through efficiency, through renewables, advanced cooling, and new business models. So for Fairfax, I think the opportunity lies in approaching data centers as a partnership rather than just a land use decision alone. If we can work with the companies to align their projects with some of our climate and energy goals, then we can gain some community benefits, local jobs, or innovations that help the community. The goal's not simply to say yes or no to data centers, but really how to shape how they develop so that we can reap the economic benefits and climate responsibility together. Not easy. It's easy to say. It's not easy to do.
0: Yeah,
24: but it's I think it's worth the effort.
0: Yeah. Final word for residents, businesses, county employees who may be listening and they want to support your efforts with climate and energy goals. Are there any practical steps or actions you would encourage them to take?
24: Being mindful of actions they take and what the potential environmental consequence can be is always good. It's generally good to be mindful. And just to tell a little bit of our information, I would urge people, if they're curious, to subscribe to our monthly newsletter. We have a digital newsletter, comes out once a month. We don't spam people. It's concise, but it's a very accessible way to stay informed about upcoming events, new programs, and practical tips in every issue. It pulls together news and opportunities from multiple county agencies. It's not just OEEC. And I think staying informed is often the gateway to meaningful action.
0: Right. 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John, final thought. I know you're going to retire in August. You had a long career in energy and conservation efforts and that kind of thing. 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
24: Know that things can still get better, and that there is a growing cadre of county staff working to help you at home with your questions on energy and the environment. We're here to help.
0: Yeah, awesome. John, thank you for being here.
24: Thank you for having me, Jim.
0: Thanks to John for being here. Thanks to you for listening. 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
7: It's 7:33.
9: It's 70 degrees.
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16: 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We will discuss prevention, education, and resources. 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
8: 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Never place infested items in hallways or other common areas where you live. If you need to throw something away, mark it up or put a label on the item that says bed bugs, so it won't be tempting for someone to take. 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If your apartment or home is being treated for bed bugs, don't move until the treatment is completed. If you do, you might spread the bed bugs and start the infestation cycle all over again. 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Carefully inspect all used furniture before bringing it into your home. 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
7: It's 741.
9: It's 70 degrees.
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25: 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News Center also has more details about what to do regarding downed trees on roads, sidewalks, and power lines. 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
1: From nuisance to disaster, flooding is one of Fairfax County's most common hazards. Low-lying areas of the county are the most vulnerable to flooding, but all residents should be prepared for a flood. Sign up for Fairfax Alerts and stay on top of any situation with up-to-the-minute information on severe weather, informing you of a flood watch or flood warning. A flood watch means there is a possibility of flooding or flash flooding in your area. A flood warning means a flood is occurring or will soon. If advised to evacuate, do so immediately. Follow Fairfax Alerts and local media and keep aware of the evolving situation. If you see floodwaters rising, move to higher ground immediately. Stay away from floodwaters and related hazards, like downed power lines. Do not drive through flooded roads. Even if the water appears shallow, turn around, don't drown. Return home only when local officials say it's safe, even if floodwaters have receded. Get rid of anything that has been wet for more than 48 hours. These items will remain a source of harmful mold growth. Finally, when the dust has settled, take a look at your response. What will you do differently if there is a next time? Go to the Department of Emergency Management and Security's webpage for more ways to be ready for common local hazards. And breathe easier the next time it storms.
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3: On a small rise in Chantilly sits a house more than 200 years old. It was built in 1794 by Richard Bland Lee, Northern Virginia's first representative to Congress. His nephew was General Robert E. Lee.
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3: On your visit, you can walk among the outbuildings that include a kitchen laundry, a smokehouse, a stone dairy, and a representative slave quarter. There are flower and kitchen gardens nearby, and the house is furnished with antiques of the federal period. The main house reflects a combination of Georgian and federal architecture.
4: The staff at Sully offers educational programs, historic skills demonstrations, and living history events throughout the year. 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
4: 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Interested in volunteer opportunities at the site? 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
0: Sully is located next to Route 28 in Chantilly. The address is 3650 Historic Sully Way. 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
4: The Fairfax County Police Department's Drone as First Responder program was recognized by the National Association of Counties with a 2026 Achievement Award and selected as Best in Category for Criminal Justice and Public Safety, the organization's highest honor within the category. The Best in Category distinction recognizes outstanding county government programs throughout the nation. The award was presented during the association's 2026 annual conference and exposition in New Orleans on July 19th. Launched in September 2025, the Drone as First Responder program is a strategic, community-centered initiative that enhances emergency response through rapid aerial deployment. Operated through the FCPD's Real-Time Crime Center, the program became the first jurisdiction in the National Capital Region to receive Federal Aviation Administration authorization to authorize drones beyond visual line of sight in restricted airspace. The recognition also highlights the department's innovative approach to integrating drone technology into emergency response while emphasizing transparency, community engagement, and responsible deployment. Drones are typically deployed in less than 2 minutes and arrive first on scene to approximately 70% of incidents they respond to, providing officers with real-time aerial situational awareness before they arrive. The program supports a variety of critical incidents, including missing persons, fleeing suspects, crash scenes, fire and medical emergencies, traffic incidents, felony arrest support, and other calls where aerial awareness can support a faster and safer response. Learn more on the police blog, fcpdnews.org.
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8: 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But people were still able to text message vital pieces of information in terms of location, nature of problem, or just to text to say all is well.
6: 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Also, be sure to keep a copy of the emergency plan together with copies of important documents like birth certificates, insurance policies, and financial forms in your emergency supply kit. 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
2: It's 7:59.
3: It's 70 degrees.
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5: The votes are in, and Laurel Hill Golf Club has been named the second best golf course in Fairfax County in the 2026 FFX Now Reader's Choice Rankings. Laurel Hill is the largest of the Fairfax County Park Authority's seven golf facilities. Nestled in Lorton's rolling terrain, the award-winning course offers scenic landscapes, a rich historical backdrop, and a memorable golf experience. 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
1: 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They use up to 75% less energy and can last up to 10 times longer than incandescent light bulbs. These bulbs contain mercury and should be properly recycled. Information regarding recycling CFLs is available from the Fairfax County Solid Waste Management Program. Another alternative is LED bulbs. Unplug electronics, small appliances, or anything that has a light or standby mode when not in use. Items such as computers or cell phone chargers use power called vampire or phantom loads, even when turned off. To eliminate vampire or phantom loads, unplug items when not in use. This can save up to 10% of your energy bill. Appliances such as washers, dryers, and refrigerators account for about 17% of energy consumption. Minimize the amount of time you hold the refrigerator door open, and don't open the door repeatedly, because cool air escapes. When outside conditions are not too hot or cold,
8: take advantage of daylight by letting natural light in through windows. Using natural light reduces the need for artificial light and reduces energy costs. Close window coverings such as curtains, shades, or blinds to trap heat in during winter and block light and heat out during the summer. Up to 25% of energy loss goes out the window. When a replacement appliance is needed, discuss energy-efficient upgrades such as programmable thermostat or Energy Star qualified appliances with your landlord. Always get written permission from your landlord if you would like to replace any electrical, plumbing, or mechanical fixtures on your own. Consider lighting controls such as dimmers or occupancy sensor controls that can automatically turn lights on and off to prevent energy waste. Make sure you have written permission from the landlord before making any changes or altering light fixtures. Wash only full loads of dishes and clothes. Consider air drying both dishes and clothing. However, before you hang clothes indoors or outdoors, make sure you are following all rules and regulations outlined in your lease agreement. Also, do things that require hot water, such as washing dishes or taking a shower, in early morning or late evening. Using electricity during off-peak hours costs less. 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If you have a ceiling fan, use it to increase cooling efficiency in the summer. 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This allows you to adjust the thermostat and save energy without giving up comfort. 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The smaller the difference between the indoor and outdoor temperatures, the lower your overall cooling bill will be. In winter, set your thermostat as low as is comfortable for you while at home. If your landlord pays for the utilities, find out what you can do to lower overall costs. Since utility costs are part of the rent you pay, being energy efficient benefits all tenants and may help keep rental rates steady. To reduce water usage, ask your landlord for low-flow fixtures for faucets, showerheads, or toilets. 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Also, clean the lint screen in your clothes dryer after each use. Dirty, clogged air filters or lint screens make units work harder, consume more energy, result in higher utility bills, and can damage the unit or even cause a fire. Promptly report all problems with appliances or electrical, plumbing, and mechanical facilities provided by the landlord so repairs can be made right away. Unreported problems create bigger issues that waste energy and require costly repairs. Vacuum air vents regularly to prevent dust buildup and keep them clear of furniture, curtains, and other objects that may block airflow. Add caulk or weather stripping to seal air leaks around leaky doors and windows, or ask your landlord to do this for you. 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
3: It's 71 degrees.
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5: Weather-related flooding is still the most common and costly natural disaster across the United States. Fairfax County's ongoing efforts to mitigate flooding problems for residents can be found in the June 2026 Floodplain Management Plan Progress Report. The plan, recently released by the DPWES Stormwater Management Program, provides an annual update on the implementation of flood mitigation actions and is a key requirement for the county's participation in FEMA's community rating system. Fairfax County's Floodplain Management Plan is part of the Northern Virginia Regional Hazard Mitigation Plan. It outlines 30 actions Fairfax County is implementing to mitigate flooding. Key updates for the 2026 Floodplain Management Plan include: Fairfax County completed 22 flood mitigation projects, $4.3 million, reducing flood risk for 29 properties. 15 more projects, estimated at $85 million, are underway, ranging from drainage improvements to property acquisitions. Fairfax County installed new gauges in Hybla Valley and upgraded the Alert 2 warning system, acquired and demolished the Swinks Mill property and 9 Barrett Road properties, which are now preserved as open space. The county met with FEMA in May 2026 to discuss revisions to the Trips Run map. A resolution is expected in fall 2026. The county improved its community rating system to Class 5, giving a 25% NFIP insurance discount starting October 2026. Learn more online. 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
4: Here's the latest weather conditions and forecast from the National Weather Service.
14: Good morning. Here is your weather forecast on this Tuesday. It is currently mostly sunny and cool at 68 with zero wind. Partly cloudy this afternoon and evening with a wind at 7 miles per hour coming out of the east and a high of 85. Tonight look for a very light wind and a variety of clouds and very light rain with a temperature near 72. Tomorrow a high around 85 and a likelihood of thunderstorms. Thursday very warm with a high of 88 and some sun. This weather forecast is brought to you by Fairfax County Government Radio.
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15: 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When you pick up takeout, refuse the plastic-wrapped packet of knife, fork, spoon, chopsticks, and napkin, especially if you're taking it right home. 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At its July 14th meeting, the Fairfax County Board of Supervisors proclaimed the month of July as Park and Recreation Month in Fairfax County. The county joins jurisdictions from across the nation in commemorating National Park and Recreation Month, celebrating the role of parks and recreation, and recognizing the role of park and recreation professionals in building vibrant communities. This year's Park and Recreation Month celebrates the power of parks and recreation and the people who make it possible. For more information about the Park Authority's observance of National Park and Recreation Month, visit the Park and Recreation Month webpage. Fairfax County's population and housing inventory continued to grow during 2024, while median home values climbed over 6% between January 2024 and January 2025, according to the newly released Demographic Reports 2025. The annual report provides a snapshot of Fairfax County as of January 1, 2025, with estimates and forecasts on population, households, and housing units, along with data on home values and development activity. Information is broken down by geographic areas, such as supervisory districts, towns, zip codes, and census tracts. These demographic reports provide the localized data necessary to shape policies, plan intelligently, and support the evolving needs of Fairfax County's residents and businesses. Residents and county agencies can explore detailed demographic information reported in demographic reports. More recent economic trends since January 1, 2025, are not captured in this edition, but will be addressed in future demographic reports as data becomes available. Finally, if you've enjoyed this podcast and want to hear more about the people and programs of Fairfax County government, listen to the County Conversation podcast. 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
3: It's 71 degrees.
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31: Summer in Northern Virginia brings heat and humidity that can be dangerous for animals, especially dogs. Pets can overheat quickly, and they can't tell you when they're struggling. Never leave a pet in a parked vehicle. On an 80-degree day, the inside of a car can reach 99 degrees in just 10 minutes. Cracking a window doesn't help. 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
1: 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Do you find it challenging to follow conversations in noisy environments? Does it seem like others are mumbling or speaking too softly? 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If you answered yes to one or more of these questions, you might be experiencing hearing loss. It's important to seek a professional evaluation to determine the extent of the issue and explore potential solutions. The Fairfax County Health Department conducts hearing tests at its clinics in Alexandria, Fairfax, and Reston. Evaluations are completed by licensed audiologists who are certified through the American Speech-Language Hearing Association and involve using a soundproof booth and testing technology that is non-invasive. This information can then be used to develop a care plan, which might include a hearing aid or other treatment. Hearing services at the clinics are offered on a sliding fee scale based on household income. For more information on variety of types of services offered, specific pricing information, or to request an appointment, contact the health department at 703-246-7120.
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3: It's 72 degrees.
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6: The kitchen is the heart of the home, but it's also where most house fires start. To keep your home safe, follow a few simple rules. First, stay in the kitchen whenever you are frying, boiling, or broiling food. 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If you are baking or roasting, set a timer to remind yourself to check on it regularly. While you cook, keep a lid nearby. If a grease fire starts in a pan, slide the lid over it and turn off the heat immediately. Never throw water on a grease fire. Water will only make the flames spread violently. For small grease fires, you can also use baking soda to smother the flames. Keep a box within reach, but not so close that it could fall onto a burner. Take a look at your stove area. Clear away dish towels, food packaging, and wooden spoons. 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Also, make a habit of turning pot handles inward so they don't stick out where a child could grab them or someone could bump them. Speaking of children, establish a 3-foot kid-free zone around the stove and oven to keep pets and little ones safe. Pay attention to what you wear too. Loose sleeves, scarves, and apron strings can dangle into flames. Wear short or tight-fitting sleeves when you cook. Finally, avoid multitasking. It might be tempting, but distracted cooking is a leading cause of fires. If you are deep frying, use a thermometer to ensure the oil doesn't get too hot. Focus on the food, stay alert, and keep your kitchen safe.
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6: The Fairfax County Police Department encourages you to consider adding the non-emergency number 703-691-2131 to your cell phone contacts. The non-emergency line should be used for situations such as a crash where no one is injured, a suspicious person, or to file a police report. In the event of an emergency, call 911.
7: My name is Amanda Paris. I'm a detective within our Major Crimes Bureau, and I'm with our Domestic Violence Unit. The Emergency Substantial Risk Orders, or commonly known as the Red Flag Laws, is where either law enforcement officers or Commonwealth attorney can petition a judge of any court or magistrate if they have probable cause to believe that that person is a substantial risk to either themselves or others in the near future by either being in possession or acquiring a firearm. So while they're under that order, they can't purchase, possess, or transport any firearms. Anyone, a community member, a family member, if they feel that someone that they know poses a risk to either themselves or to the community, they can go ahead and start that process. So they can either call the non-emergency line at 703-691-2131, or they can show up to a police station as well and report a crime or an incident. And what will happen is it will start the investigation. Normally, an officer is dispatched to the call. They'll, through their investigation, will talk to the suspect. We'll talk to witnesses or victims on scene, and they'll learn that that person poses a risk to either themselves or the community. And so they'll go down to the magistrate's office, they'll obtain that emergency substantial risk order and serve it on the person, where they'll ask for voluntary compliance to remove those firearms from their possession at that time. Then within 14 days, they'll have a hearing to determine if a further order, a substantial risk order shall be issued. Now, substantial risk orders can last up to 180 days, and it can be extended indefinitely, but only up to 180 days at a time. If someone becomes the subject of the emergency substantial risk order, in circuit court, the judge can either determine to give the weapons back to that person to have us keep them, or that they can transfer it to someone else. The emergency substantial risk orders are a great tool for the community to keep them safe. Not only does it give it time for the person on the order to go ahead and seek the treatment and the help that they need, but it also allows the community to feel safer by having those weapons temporarily removed. I am a domestic violence detective, but I also oversee the emergency substantial risk orders. So I'm constantly keeping track and following them as well. Through my experience, I've seen people go to court, get the treatment that they need, and at the end, be able to successfully get their weapons back. If you know of someone that is a threat to either themselves or the community, speak up. Prevent a gun tragedy. Please call our non-emergency number or visit the website for more information.
8: 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Virginia law requires children to use a child restraint device until at least 8 years of age. After age 8, ensure the seatbelt fits correctly. 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Seatbelts are the most effective way to prevent injuries in a crash. Make it a habit and always buckle up.
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11: The variety of information and programs at Green Spring is endless. 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
10: There's a lot of resource information under the gardening link.
11: And you'll learn about the guidelines on community gardening plots through the garden plots link.
10: Green Spring oversees the county's farmers market program. Follow that link to find the what, when, and where on getting freshly harvested local table fare.
11: There are friends groups that support several of the Park Authority sites. The Friends of Green Spring goes by its acronym, FROGS. Click on the link to be turned into a frog.
10: Green Spring hosts a Master Gardener volunteer program in partnership with the Virginia Cooperative Extension. 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
11: The park is also a historic site. There's a historic house built in 1784 and a historic landscape designed by renowned landscape designer Beatrix Ferrand. The historic house hosts a wide-ranging variety of programs that include formal teas.
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14: 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Links to topics mentioned in this podcast can be found online at fairfaxcounty.gov. The Fairfax County Police Department's Real-Time Crime Center, in partnership with the Department of Public Safety Communications and the Fairfax County Fire and Rescue Department, has implemented new artificial intelligence technology that enhances emergency response by identifying critical information from 911 calls in real time. The announcement also marks the permanent assignment of fire and rescue personnel to the Real-Time Crime Center as part of a long-term pilot program, further strengthening collaboration between police, fire, and emergency communications. The AI technology continuously transcribes 911 calls as they occur and is trained using Fairfax County's dispatch protocols and response procedures. This allows the system to recognize qualifying incidents and immediately notify crime center personnel, enabling a drone as first responder deployment while dispatchers continue gathering information and completing the dispatch process. By launching drones earlier in the response, officers and firefighters can receive real-time aerial intelligence before arriving on scene, improving situational awareness and supporting faster, more informed decision-making. Learn more on the police blog. A power outage during a heat wave is more than an inconvenience. Without air conditioning, indoor temperatures can climb to dangerous levels within hours, especially in homes with poor airflow or large windows that pull in direct sun. Fairfax County residents can take steps now to stay safe if the power goes out during hot weather and to spot the signs when someone needs medical help. Air conditioning does more than cool a room. It pulls moisture out of the air, which helps the body cool itself through sweat. When the power cuts out, both the temperature and the humidity inside a home can rise fast. A house that feels manageable at 9 a.m. can become unsafe by early afternoon. Older adults, young children, people with chronic illness, and anyone without reliable transportation face the highest risk. Pets are also vulnerable and cannot move themselves to a cooler space. If the power goes out during hot weather, act quickly to slow the heat buildup inside your home. Close blinds and curtains on windows that get direct sun. This blocks a major source of heat. 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A major shift is taking shape in the Pacific Ocean, and it could shape the weather Fairfax County sees through the rest of 2026 and into next winter. The National Oceanic and Atmospheric Administration's Climate Prediction Center says El Niño conditions are now present and getting stronger. Forecasters expect the event to intensify further into the fall, with the strongest signal pointing to a very strong El Niño from September through November. NOAA puts the odds at 96% that El Niño will last through the winter of 2026-27. The Atlantic hurricane season looks quieter, but do not let your guard down. On July 8th, researchers at Colorado State University updated their Atlantic hurricane season forecast, cutting their outlook and calling for 9 named storms, 4 hurricanes, and 1 major hurricane of Category 3 strength or higher. Every El Niño behaves a little differently, and local factors like the North Atlantic Oscillation can override the broader trend in any given week. keep an eye on forecasts, and have a plan ready. Make sure your home is prepared for power outages and flooding, and keep emergency supplies on hand. 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
1: It's 73 degrees.
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4: A person receiving long-term care services has the right to receive individualized care. Services and activities should strive to attain or maintain a person's highest practicable physical, mental, and psychosocial well-being. Often this can be addressed in a person's initial assessment and plan of care. As each individual is assessed for services, many things should be taken into account to include their life history, strengths, functional abilities, and nutritional status. Preferences regarding food, communication, and daily routines should also be honored to enhance quality of life. Staff, family members, and the person receiving the services should work together in creating the plan to ensure all medical and non-medical issues are discussed and agreed upon. A plan of care can be updated at any time as an individual's preferences or condition changes. As a mandated program under the Older Americans Act, the Northern Virginia Long-Term Care Ombudsman Program is often called on to assist residents and consumers to advocate for their rights in order to ensure quality of care and quality of life. For more information about care planning or other nursing facility and assisted living concerns, call 703-324-5861.
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7: From the National Weather Service, here's the latest weather conditions and forecast.
8: Good morning. Here is your weather forecast on this Tuesday. It is currently mostly sunny and cool at 68 with zero wind. Partly cloudy this afternoon and evening with a wind at 7 miles per hour coming out of the east and a high of 85. Tonight look for a very light wind and a variety of clouds and very light rain with a temperature near 72. Tomorrow a high around 85 and a likelihood of thunderstorms. Thursday very warm with a high of 88 and some sun. This weather forecast is brought to you by Fairfax County Government Radio.
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Today's topic, medical billing. Medical billing mistakes and overcharges can mean that you're billed more than you really owe. Without some helpful tips, it may be hard to determine how much you owe, because things like billing codes and unfamiliar terminology codes make it difficult to decipher most medical bills. The following tips should help you spot and address common medical billing problems. Before you are billed, read your insurance plan documents and become familiar with your plan. The plan documents will spell out your coverage and responsibilities. For example, how much time do you have to notify your insurance provider if you visit the emergency room? Does the plan require that you obtain pre-approval prior to a scheduled hospital admission? What is the cost to you?

0: 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Typically, you'll first receive an explanation of benefits, or EOB form, from your insurance company, and then separate bills from each of your medical providers. 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You should receive it within 30 days of the request. 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Verify your name and insurance information. A simple typo that changes the group insurance number can result in higher billings to you. Make sure hospital billings include your correct hospital patient number. Confirm you've been billed for the correct procedure. Errors can easily arise if the billing department enters the wrong billing code or makes some other clerical mistake. Make sure you're not charged for tests or procedures that were never performed. Look for duplicate charges on items like medication, lab work, or other fees. There shouldn't be two entries for a single medical test. Look for terms like kit, tray, and room fees, which indicate that the provider is charging one bundled fee for multiple items. Bundled billings increase the risk that you may be charged twice for the same item. For example, assume a hospital room and board fee covers the cost of a nurse handing the patient his or her medication. If the hospital also charges an oral medication fee, then it is billing the patient twice for the same service. If you have questions about what's included in a bundle fee or bill, contact your provider or the medical facility. Request your anesthesia records if you've had a surgical procedure and question the amount of operating room or OR time that's been billed. Facilities typically bill for OR time by the minute, which can make errors in billing the OR time very expensive. Because your anesthesia records state the time your surgery began and ended, they can be used to determine the correct OR time. Confirm you've not been separately billed for items often included in OR fees, such as gloves and linens. If you've been hospitalized, check your bill to make sure you've been billed for the right type of room and the right number of days. For example, you shouldn't be charged a private room rate if you've stayed in a semi-private room, and you shouldn't be charged for the last day if your insurance plan prohibits it. If you find a problem, call the provider, explain the billing problem, and ask that it be corrected. During the call, write down the date, the name and title of each person you speak with, and what was discussed or decided. When you receive a corrected bill, check it to confirm that the problem has been resolved as agreed upon. Contact your insurance company if your medical provider does not agree to correct the billing. Explain that you've attempted to resolve the issue with the medical provider, but have been unable to do so. Again, during the call, write down the date, the name and title of each person you speak with, and what was discussed or decided. If the problem is not resolved prior to the bill due date, pay that portion of the bill that is not in dispute. During a billing dispute, some providers may report the unpaid portion of a bill as a delinquent account. Check your credit reports. If the disputed portion has been reported as delinquent, write a concise, explanatory statement of dispute and request that the consumer reporting companies add it to your credit report. More information about credit reports and credit reporting agencies is available from the U.S. Federal Trade Commission at www.ftc.gov. 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
5: Bacteria grow fast on food left out in warm weather. Follow the 2-hour rule to keep your spread safe. 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Cut that time to 1 hour if the temperature outside is above 90 degrees. This is common during the summer in Fairfax County. 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Ground beef should reach 160 degrees. Chicken should reach 165 degrees. Steaks, pork, and fish should reach 145 degrees. 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
8: 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Conversations about Sexual and Domestic Violence, a podcast featuring employees and subject matter experts from domestic and sexual violence services and partner organizations discussing all aspects of interpersonal violence while providing prevention strategies, solutions, and resources for support for residents of Fairfax County. I'm your host, Kendra Lee. On this episode of Unscripted, I'm with Domestic and Sexual Violence Services Senior Victim Advocate Griselda Gonzalez, Dr. Michelle Hand, Sexual Violence Researcher and Assistant Professor of Social Work at George Mason University College of Public Health, and Dr. Denise Hines, Elizabeth Shirley Enix Endowed Professor of Social Work, also at George Mason University College of Public Health. And we'll talk about sexual violence in marginalized communities. Griselda, Michelle, Denise, welcome to Unscripted, and thanks for being on the podcast today.
9: Thanks for having us.
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8: Before we start, I want to let our listeners know if any part of today's conversation triggers strong emotions, please call the Domestic and Sexual Violence 24-hour hotline at 703-360-7273. Too often, sexual violence is portrayed as an issue affecting pretty young white women only. But leaving marginalized communities, that's men, older adults, members of the LGBTQ plus community, and other minoritized individuals, leaving them out of the conversation does everyone a disservice. So why do we do it? When we talk about sexual violence, why do we omit some populations from the discussion? Michelle, I'm going to go to you.
9: Thank you for that thoughtful question, Kendra. I think there's a number of reasons that older adults are omitted from that discussion, primarily owing to ageism. So when we think about sexual violence and later, well, when we think about sexual violence, we don't think about older adults. We think about often about younger people, as you mentioned, usually white, cisgender. There's a perfect victim stereotype that's been going around that, you know, people have to be young, attractive, white, female, often attacked by a stranger. Sometimes the myth surrounds, you know, nighttime attacks or something, when typically people, they can be attacked by strangers, but they're often hurt by people they know. And we can be victimized across the lifespan. Older adults are also sexual beings. And I think we don't think about older adults being sexual and thinking that there's a need to be sexual in order to be victimized, even though we know that's not true of children.
8: Denise, you work with men and LGBTQ plus communities. Why do we leave them out of the discussion?
10: Well, I think it depends on the community itself. So with LGBTQ communities, I think we often think that they're in relationships with their gender equals. And so because there's an equalized relationship, we don't think that one can dominate the other sexually. I also think with men, one thing, the assumption is that if men are sexually assaulted, they're sexually assaulted by men. And we often think of that in the context of prison. And of course, that does happen. But we forget that sometimes, or we overlook that one of the main perpetrators of sexual violence against men is women. And I think we just have this idea that men are the sexual, they're the ones that initiate sex, and women are sort of the gatekeepers of sex. And we overlook the fact that women can try to initiate sex. And we have this stereotype that men are always sexually available and wanting sex at all times and wouldn't say no to a woman. And so, it leaves out the fact that men can engage or be forced to engage in sexual relationships with women when they do not want to. And so there's a lot of stereotypes about sexuality that make people really reluctant to understand and believe that this can happen. And I think men also encounter a further issue that when they try to come forward and say, this woman sexually assaulted me, they're often met with this idea, oh, well, you're lucky, you know, especially if she's an attractive woman. You are lucky. I wish I was you. And so these are a lot of kind of stereotypes and barriers that men have to overcome if they're sexually assaulted.
11: Griselda, in my intro, I mentioned men and older adults in the LGBT plus community. Who did I leave out?
9: So I work with a lot of the immigrant population, and there's a lot of disclosed barriers within your conversations alone. There's been, you know, disclosures of shame, of fear of retaliation, whether it be by family members or the person who caused harm. There's also barriers in language and being able to fully express what has happened, details of the incidents, and being able to express exactly what the violence entailed when they do report. And I say when they do report because there's also been a disclosure that there's fear of engaging with law enforcement, that there's a lot of concerns, especially for those who are undocumented, to be able to connect with law enforcement or with anybody in that field and disclose a crime, fear of retaliation from the system themselves. So there's been a lot of barriers within that community, but also one of the biggest ones, I think, has been the language barrier, being able to communicate effectively of what they've experienced.
11: Okay, so you just mentioned a something that I was going to talk about later, but we'll talk about it now. We know that across the spectrum of survivors, that's whatever age, whatever race, whatever sexuality, the whole gamut, people often don't report sexual violence. Why is that? I get the police, the law enforcement part, but are there other reasons that, in general, people don't report?
10: I think and a lot of people, particularly these under-recognized groups that we're talking about right now, is that they don't recognize necessarily that what happened to them is sexual assault because it doesn't match the stereotype that Michelle talked about at the very beginning.
11: Mm-hmm.
10: My work with college students years ago, I saw that was definitely the case. It was like, oh, but he's a friend of mine, or you know, those kinds of things. And they just think that maybe there was a misunderstanding, or maybe I did something that precipitated this issue, or precipitated the attack. Or, you know, there's drinking involved, or, well, that's something that happens to women and I'm a man, or I'm a gay man, or I'm a heterosexual man, or, you know, that because they don't fit the stereotype, it takes them a long time to figure out exactly what happened to them.
9: Yeah, I think adding to that, there's issues with in later life communication. So there are people living with aphasia who can't communicate what they've experienced or who live with dementia. There was one man I researched where I talked with a service provider about who I did some research with, and he was saying that his wife had experienced sexual violence. He witnessed it, and she was older. She was living with dementia. And then he was also living with dementia, and he'd forgotten it not long after seeing it. So there's issues with memory for survivors as well as for caregivers and loved ones who witness it. There's also this fear of not being believed, especially in later life, because there is this, again, ideal stereotype of who makes a good victim, essentially. And I think that there's also, my research has shown that there's generational concerns of not wanting to air dirty laundry and not feeling like, you know, people can talk to younger folks.
12: And just adding to that, there's potentially fear of, you know, not being believed because they don't have that contingent proof that it occurred. There's a lack of education, sometimes an understanding, like, Denise mentioned, of what they've actually experienced, and believing that there's no proof of a sexual assault. However, they may have experienced other types of sexual violence. And so believing that, that reporting may not take them, you know, as far as they would like as well, not being believed, not having that proof in combination is one of the reasons why some folks don't report. Additionally, there's shame or there's guilt of what they've experienced.
10: And I also know, adding to that and my research with the LGBTQ community, And from what I've seen in the immigrant community as well, and some minoritized individuals, is this a very strong reluctance and justified reluctance of not wanting to report members of their own community to avoid further stigmatizing an already stigmatized community. Mm-hmm. So they'd rather just suffer in silence than risk that their community will be further marginalized, or that members of their community would be subject to more bias and stereotypes and so forth.
9: Yeah, you find that with older adults too. They don't want to report their caregivers, who are often unpaid family members, because they're relying on those caregivers for care and they're worried about their needs being met. But also they don't want to, in many cases, report their adult children or their spouses. And adding to that, there's fear of retaliation, particularly in assisted living facilities, when people are relying on care from other people and they're not sure if their needs are going to be addressed.
12: Just adding to that, the trauma that they've experienced can be, you know, one of the reasons why they don't report. Sometimes dealing with having to relive or retell their story is traumatizing to folks, and they rather avoid having to have those conversations.
11: What about the taboo that having, that talking, just talking about sex? We use it to sell everything from soda to cars to, you know, I don't know, exercise machines. But there's a taboo in this country about talking about sex. I get that sexual violence is really not sex, it's power and control. But what part does that play in people not disclosing?
9: From the service providers I've talked with who serve older adults, a lot of them say that older people don't tend to want to talk about sex as it is, just because generationally they haven't. You know, it's becoming something that we talk about more often in social media now today, and you see more of a buzz about sex in general and then about sexual violence. But a lot of the service providers I've talked with have said, you know, older adults don't want to talk about sex, let alone sexual violence, right? These things just aren't discussed. You don't talk about personal issues, let alone with people who aren't even in your age group and wouldn't understand.
12: And just adding to that, there's a vulnerability piece that a lot of folks have reported, that we don't talk about that because that's private, or because that means I'm exposing my dirty laundry or my inside scoop to their private life that may not be ready to share.
10: And my experience of working with college students, like I said, is even though they are the younger generation and supposedly maybe more comfortable than older generations in talking about sex, they're really not. When you try to ask them, I've served on sexual assault judicial boards in college populations and in colleges and universities, and they're not very good at talking about the body parts involved and the acts that occurred. It makes them very nervous and very shy. So I don't know that we've really overcome the population's ability to talk about sex.
11: Okay. When I was prepping for this conversation, I realized that the research that both of you do, Michelle and Denise, is sort of not really done much. Like, you guys are the only people doing this work. Why aren't we studying this more?
9: Unfortunately, there's still a great deal of ageism among researchers themselves. So, you know, we still have researchers, scholars who are publishing in articles calling older adults elderly, right? And promoting age-based stereotypes that just aren't accurate. So we have this issue. I admit, one of the reasons I got into this research is because I didn't think about older adults, right? When I was thinking about sexual violence, I started out in sex trafficking research and didn't realize that older adults could be victimized. And so I think that a big problem is we can't begin to research and address what we're not even talking about as a society. Mm-hmm. So these people are largely hidden or invisible victims.
10: Yeah. In thinking about this, adding on to what we said earlier, I think the researchers are subject to a lot of the same stereotypes, I think there is much more acknowledgement among researchers that people are sexually assaulted by people that they know. I think researchers are very clear on that. But then acknowledging the full range of potential victims, there's been a barrier there as well. And I think the stereotypes, the unaddressed biases that people in the field have are still driving who gets the attention.
11: Yeah. Griselda, you and I talked a few weeks ago about this topic, and you mentioned a population that I hadn't even thought about that we don't service well, and that's dating relationships. We don't really have the, we're starting to get maybe the laws, the language to deal with people who are sexually violated by someone they're dating, not married to, not in an official partnership with.
12: Correct. Yeah. So the relationships and dating are, I want to say, sometimes tricky because there's you know, such a movement with the online dating and the purpose of meeting and whatnot. And again, just you know, falling into that shame or guilt of like, I didn't have a relationship with this person, and it may come off wrong to disclose and what resources may be available to them because of that relationship, or thinking that they may not meet the criteria or eligibility for support, and also, you know, not being believed when they want to open up to law enforcement. There's a lot of work that we are trying to focus on when it comes to those dating relationships or those other you know, relationships that are not as popular, not as promoted, I want to say, in a way. You know, when just going back to something that Michelle mentioned about you know, the perfect victim, it's a lot of folks have reported, I don't fit that criteria. You know, that's not what's promoted on either social media or the news as to what types of help is available. And so in hindsight, you know, when folks are looking at the cases that are being receiving the attention, they don't fit that mold, they don't fit that ideal, and they believe that maybe their situation would not be, you know, heard, or would not be something that anybody pays attention to or thinks of.
11: I thought we had solved this when we admitted that there was date rape, but I guess I'm wrong.
12: Yeah, that culture, you know, there's a lot of stigma behind, you know, the date rape, but it's also, you know, promoting the idea of like, well, this is what happens, and vulnerable, and they took over physically, and all of these other components need to be present. And so when those components are not present, a lot of folks are questioning, did it happen? Is it applicable to me? Do I say something? And so those are all a lot of questions. And, you know, that someone is making themselves, you know, also potentially feel guilt of what speaking up. And so there's a lot of work to be done still.
11: We're going to take a quick pause here to remind our listeners that if any part of today's conversation triggers them, they can call the Domestic and Sexual Violence 24-hour hotline at 703-360-7273. What are the survivors that you work with and that you research say that they need from those of us working in the field to support them, to provide resources? What do they say they need? What do they say they want?
12: Why do we believe? That is a huge one. From the folks that I've worked with, they want to be believed. There's been reports of, you know, having the courage of speaking to law enforcement, and the feedback, that they get during reporting is more of like, are you sure this happened? There's a lot of questioning, a lot of inquisition that makes, survivors, question, why did I even speak up? They're not going to believe me. And that, I think, has been the biggest one amongst my, you know, the folks that I've worked with.
11: Michelle, what about you?
9: Yeah, I completely agree with that. First and foremost, they want to be believed. They don't want to be judged. They want to be kept safe. That's another big important piece. So there was one woman who had been harmed several times by someone who was living with her. And she's like, when are you guys going to get this person out of my house? You know, and she was eventually found on the ground unconscious because it didn't happen soon enough, right? And then prosecution was delayed, you know, another 2 years. So there's this time that's spent in the court system also that I've been learning in recent collaborative research that's been really difficult for victims and survivors, or however they choose to identify, that they would like a faster process, and they would like more of a voice in determining what happens to the people who hurt them, right? So like for everyone, it's not always prosecution, right? Sometimes they're like, I just want this person to get the help they need and to stay away from me, but I don't want them behind bars.
10: And to add to that, I definitely see a lot of need for validation. And I also see a need to have assurances that they won't be blamed for what happened.
11: Mm-hmm.
10: You know, what did you do? What did you do that contributed to it? Those kinds of questions. So I think that is very, very important. Just going back to the basics of general helping people, that I think everyone in this field is trained in making sure. I know in the LGBTQ community too, what some of our studies showed that they were concerned about going forward and saying, this person victimized me, and that the person that they were seeking help from needed more information about the fact that this was, maybe a woman sexually assaulting a woman or a man sexually assaulting a man, and focusing first on the fact that, oh, I didn't know you were gay, or I didn't know you were trans, and having to deal with that first rather than the trauma that they experienced. So they don't want to have to go through that. And so we are finding that in many of these communities that aren't usually acknowledged as potential victims of sexual violence, that they're looking for services that they know will just understand, so that they don't have to go through the process of explaining who they are first before they can get to the trauma itself.
11: And it sounds like across the board, we need better education, information, and awareness for victims, whatever stripe they are, but particularly for marginalized communities.
12: I wanted to add another thing that has been requested by folks that I worked with was just showing that respect of the disclosure and being able to access language services to be able to report or disclose their situation without having to cut back on any pieces or having to shorten the version, and be able to fully express what it is that has occurred or how they feel about certain situation. There's been, some feedback stating that when a language interpreter is used and they're asked to use short sentences, there's times where they have shortened or modified what they've disclosed, and it doesn't necessarily reflect everything that they would love to say in a disclosure. So I think that's a huge one from folks who have English as a language, second language.
11: What are some other challenges that we face when we're supporting marginalized communities?
9: I think there's a real problem, well, a need, I should say, for further interagency and interdisciplinary collaboration. So one hand often doesn't know what the other hand's doing. Survivors also have to retell their stories over and over again to several different professionals. And this can be re-traumatizing. This is true of caregivers as well, who have witnessed the people they love being sexually abused. So I think there's a real need for further collaboration and for further funding, right? So we know that most people who survive trauma, I mean, there is a need for an exploration of veteran trauma. We're still not doing enough, but most people who survive trauma are people who are civilians, right? It's non-combat related trauma, yet most of the funding for research goes to combat related trauma. So when we think about what's needed to respond to survivors after they've experienced sexual violence and trauma, we need further research. We need more training in particular for community members and for service providers with greater representation. So, I was talking with an APS worker who said, I've never received a training on sexual violence in later life. And she's an adult protective services worker, right? And she said, typically people come in and they provide sexual violence trainings on younger populations, and that's who they work with. And then they just extrapolate what they've learned from those younger populations and try to apply it to older adults, and that doesn't really work. So I still think that there's this nothing about us without us need in terms of the resources as well, making sure that we're asking survivors what they want and we're including older voices and diverse voices, the people who are being impacted themselves and the services that are being delivered to them and the trainings that inform the service providers who work with them.
11: Who else should we include at the table that we want to educate, inform, raise awareness? Who else should be brought to this table?
10: I think a key population is medical providers. Of the services that are available to sexual violence victims, those are usually services that you have to seek out yourself.
11: Mm-hmm.
10: But medical providers typically see many of these communities on a regular basis for other issues and are in a key position to be able to detect sexual violence victimization among their patients. I know we put a lot on doctors, but they are a key community in at least being able to detect and refer to people who can help. So they really are at the forefront of folks that we need to educate.
12: I just want to add as well that the survivor voices that we don't typically see could be included here, because there's folks that may be more reluctant to participate because of the stereotype of the ideal victim not fitting into it. But we actually need those voices of the marginalized communities to be able to have those discussions and elevate their concerns, elevate their barriers that they are facing, and be able to make those changes, you know, through policy and procedures, and be able to have their stories and their communicated to others' systems. Law enforcement as well needs to be at the table to be able to understand, you know, and hopefully put in practice a little bit more trauma-informed services and help fight those barriers and those stigmas that folks are experiencing.
9: Yeah, I completely agree. Survivors first. Also, yes, healthcare providers, nurses, people who interface with survivors regularly or at-risk individuals, community faith leaders, so clergy is huge, domestic and sexual violence service providers, of course, elder care service providers, particularly in memory care units, adult day services, APS, as I've heard from APS workers that they're not getting enough training, caregivers, so that's, you know, paid and unpaid caregivers, as well as the general population. You know, in general, we need to talk more about this and get the information out to people. I also have talked with survivor-facing professionals in the criminal legal system who need more training on how to respond to survivors once they have experienced sexual violence, particularly in later life.
11: What has surprised you while doing this work and this research? I'm going to start with you, Denise. What has surprised you while doing this work?
10: That's an excellent question. I don't know that much has surprised me. But I think one of the things that has concerned me the most is just how extra silent these under-recognized victims are. And so it becomes this perpetuating cycle, right? So we don't, we have the stereotype of what a victim of sexual violence is.
11: Mm-hmm.
10: And because they don't fit the stereotype, we don't hear about it. And so we maintain that stereotype. And so this intractability of the stereotype, even though we as researchers and service providers see that the stereotype is not true, is very difficult to break.
11: Michelle, what surprised you?
9: I'd say I was surprised back in 2015-ish when I started researching this, just how much wasn't known about the needs of older survivors and the fact that this does happen in later life. I thought it was just me who was being ageist, and it turns out that there's a need for awareness that's much greater than I realized. And now in 2026, I'm also surprised that there's still so much work to do. And I've been surprised by how many people who work with older adults and with sexual violence survivors are surprised themselves to know that older adults can be sexually abused. That surprised me, particularly when you think about, you know, folks who work with older adults don't tend to be ageist. And I guess I always thought of the needs stemming from ageism, but it moves beyond that.
11: Griselda, what surprised you doing this work?
12: I want to add to that last comment that Michelle mentioned, surprised of when we do get reports from folks who are older, that the resources may not necessarily be applicable to their situation, that there's more limitation of options in terms of services that could be applicable to their situation. That I think has been one of the biggest concerns, the resources that are available to those who are do not fit the typical, you know, stereotype, that do not need the shelter or that do not need certain basic needs, but need additional support, and the resources there are limited. We've had a lot of folks who have mentioned, you know, well, what else is out there? Mm-hmm. And I always ask myself, that is such a good question. What else is out there? And that prompts us to, you know, elevate our concerns, up the ladder and say, well, what else can we use to be able to help folks that don't necessarily, fit that stereotype or that don't necessarily have the need for the resources that we currently, have available. So it's one of those questions and one of those concerns where, you know, we elevate and we continue, but because it doesn't come around as often, I feel like sometimes falls through the cracks. As to what we'll put a pin on it, or yes, we should work on it. There's recognition that there's a need for it, but there hasn't been a lot of follow up with those questions.
11: Okay, we could talk about this all day, but I'm going to get your final thoughts and what we want to make sure the audience takes away from this discussion. I don't want all of you to answer. So Michelle, I'm going to go to you first.
9: Thank you for that. I would say, first, going back to something I said earlier, I don't believe that we can begin to prevent or address anything we aren't talking about, right? So we need to start talking about this and speaking up when we hear people make ageist or prejudiced remarks. We know that, you know, any form of ageism, sexism, and heterosexism, any form of prejudice actually is correlated with other prejudice, and that's also correlated with a greater endorsement of violence. So by speaking up and challenging stereotypes and prejudice remarks, we're actually helping to address violence. Also, I think we need more intergenerational exposure, some more grandparents in our lives, right? So I work with a number of college students who say they don't feel comfortable talking with their grandparents. And research has shown that when we talk with people who don't look like us or don't have the same backgrounds, it actually helps us to become less prejudiced. And I'd also say that the good news in all of this is that we all have a role to play. So we can continue to learn about what we can do to help prevent and address sexual violence across the lifespan.
11: Denise?
10: Well, I don't know if I can top that, but I do think we need to have more public education. We need to keep trying to bust the stereotypes about what sexual violence victimization is. We need to talk about how everybody can be a perpetrator. Everybody can be a victim. That there is no one way that this manifests. And I think we need to encourage people to check their own biases, to examine their biases, and to understand how that impacts how they are treating people who are potentially victims in their own circles. And so one thing I've noticed from doing this kind of research is that sometimes I might be the only person they've ever told, because they know that they will be believed and they'll be validated, which is something that they're not sure that they can get anywhere else. And so I think that that's very important, is that you have to show that you are someone who will believe whoever it is who comes to you with that issue.
11: And Griselda, you get the final word.
12: From our end, I think it's continuing to reassess how we can improve our services, how we can take up space in places to have these important conversations, and continue to equip ourselves and with the tools needed to be able to help those who are potentially falling through the cracks. And being part of these conversations are so important, because it does help us understand as well, you know, other perspectives, other encounters, and be able to elevate that and adjust our education, promote, you know, that awareness in the community with the network that we have, and be able to take into account the voices that have not been heard and give them a space to be able to relate everything that that could improve.
11: Okay. That'll do it for this episode of Unscripted, Conversations About Sexual and Domestic Violence. 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
14: It's 75 degrees.
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16: 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If you're using a container without a lid for yard waste, you can put some drainage holes in the bottom. Give it some space. 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Take a minute to assess what you have set out for your trash and recycling curbside setup. If you have questions about your service, contact your provider. 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
0: Welcome to The Informed Consumer, providing the latest tips and tools to assist consumers in making informed decisions from the Fairfax County Consumer Affairs Branch. Today's topic, tenants in foreclosed dwellings. On May 20, 2009, a federal law was passed to protect tenants in foreclosed rental properties. Tenants are often the last to know that their landlord's property is undergoing foreclosure. To protect tenants who find themselves in the difficult position of having to find a new home with little or no notice, a 90-day pre-eviction requirement is the law. New owners who take over a foreclosed rental dwelling have to follow rules established by the Protecting Tenants at Foreclosure Act. Tenants in foreclosed dwellings have rights. Under this law, the person who now owns your rental dwelling as a result of foreclosure must comply with the following rules. If you have a lease for a fixed term, such as 1 year, and the lease has not expired, you may have a right to remain in your rental unit. You cannot be evicted until the end of the lease term, unless the new owner will occupy your unit as a primary residence. In any event, the new owner is still required to provide you with 90 days' notice. If your lease ends in less than 90 days, the new owner may not evict you without giving you a minimum 90 days' notice. The new owner cannot use the foreclosure as a reason to terminate the tenancy or evict you if they want the property vacant so they can sell it. Housing Choice Voucher tenants have additional protections. Tenants who want to continue the lease term after foreclosure must pay rent to the new owner. If you do not pay, you will be subject to eviction procedures for non-payment of rent. Continue to follow all other existing lease terms. Tenants who receive improper notice to terminate their lease should send a letter to the new owner objecting to the termination before the date in the notice received, along with a copy of the Protecting Tenants at Foreclosure Act. Send your letter by certified mail, return receipt requested, to the address provided by the new owner on the notice you received. Keep a copy of the letter for your records, along with all documents you received from the new owner. If the new owner does not withdraw the improper notice, you may file a complaint for voluntary mediation with the Consumer Affairs Branch at www.fairfaxcounty.gov/consumer. If the new owner files in court to remove a tenant from a rental unit through eviction or an unlawful detainer action, you should file an answer to the court that the termination notice is improper because the new owner did not comply with the act. Go to court on the scheduled date. Take a copy of the letter you sent to the new owner, your lease agreement, and any other documents you have regarding your tenancy. If you have questions about the court process or your legal rights after you receive an eviction notice, contact Legal Services of Northern Virginia at 703-246-4500 for guidance. If foreclosure of your rental dwelling happens, you cannot be forced to move, with limited exceptions, without 90 days' notice. 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
19: Get this. Joey and me were supposed to go to this concert next week, right? 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So Joey, if you're out there, you're an idiot. Wear your seatbelt or you'll get a ticket.
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21: It's 75 degrees.
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0: Good morning. Here is your weather forecast on this Tuesday. It is currently mostly sunny and cool at 68 with zero wind. Partly cloudy this afternoon and evening with a wind at 7 miles per hour coming out of the east and a high of 85. Tonight look for a very light wind and a variety of clouds and very light rain with a temperature near 72. Tomorrow a high around 85 and a likelihood of thunderstorms. Thursday very warm with a high of 88 and some sun. This weather forecast is brought to you by Fairfax County Government Radio.
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0: 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At its July 14th meeting, the Fairfax County Board of Supervisors proclaimed the month of July as Park and Recreation Month in Fairfax County. The county joins jurisdictions from across the nation in commemorating National Park and Recreation Month, celebrating the role of parks and recreation, and recognizing the role of park and recreation professionals in building vibrant communities. This year's Park and Recreation Month celebrates the power of parks and recreation and the people who make it possible. For more information about the Park Authority's observance of National Park and Recreation Month, visit the Park and Recreation Month webpage. Fairfax County's population and housing inventory continued to grow during 2024, while median home values climbed over 6% between January 2024 and January 2025, according to the newly released Demographic Reports 2025. The annual report provides a snapshot of Fairfax County as of January 1, 2025, with estimates and forecasts on population, households, and housing units, along with data on home values and development activity. Information is broken down by geographic areas, such as supervisory districts, towns, zip codes, and census tracts. These demographic reports provide the localized data necessary to shape policies, plan intelligently, and support the evolving needs of Fairfax County's residents and businesses. Residents and county agencies can explore detailed demographic information reported in demographic reports. More recent economic trends since January 1, 2025, are not captured in this edition, but will be addressed in future demographic reports as data becomes available. Finally, if you've enjoyed this podcast and want to hear more about the people and programs of Fairfax County government, listen to the County Conversation podcast. 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
1: 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Utilize public indoor spaces. In addition to cooling centers, you can also visit other indoor public places with air conditioning. 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Even spending a few hours in air conditioning can help lower your body temperature. 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You can also drink the cold water as it melts. 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Hydrate now. Begin increasing your water intake before temperatures rise. Eat foods with a high water content to help keep you hydrated, such as watermelon, strawberries, oranges, cucumbers, tomatoes, celery, and lettuce. If your healthcare provider has advised you to limit fluids due to a medical condition, follow their guidance and contact them with any concerns about staying safe in extreme heat. Take cool baths and showers. Cool baths and showers can quickly lower your body temperature. Use cooling towels, wet cloths or towels with cool water, and place them on your head or neck to cool down. If you need to go out, bring a small cloth with you that you can wet in case you need to cool down quickly. 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Regularly drink cold water or other non-alcoholic, non-caffeinated beverages to help cool your body from the inside. 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Make a misting fan. 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
3: Fairfax Alerts is the way Fairfax County delivers alerts about emergencies and severe weather warnings. 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
2: It's 76 degrees.
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8: 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Longtime Unscripted listeners know we never say, why doesn't she just leave? Or even encourage people in violent relationships to separate or divorce. The decision to leave or stay rests with the victim as they know their situation best. But when someone does want to end an abusive situation, what should they know? This is an especially important question when we understand that planning to leave, leaving, and the immediate aftermath of leaving can be the most dangerous times for victims. So Stephanie, what are the Virginia laws around separation? Because we hear so many different variations of what's true.
12: Very, very good question. Parties are permitted to separate whenever they no longer want to continue in the marriage. But there is a substantial change happening on July 1st to the divorce laws. prior to and currently, prior to July 1st, people had to have grounds for divorce to get into court, to file a complaint for divorce. Those grounds could consist of adultery, cruelty, desertion, or constructive desertion. He or she made the home so intolerable, I had to leave. And some families don't have that and don't have an ability to intervene in the court until they've been separated for the no-fault ground of having lived separate and apart for a year. Beginning July 1st, parties are now able to file a complaint for divorce merely upon separation, even if they don't have those grounds for divorce. And that can be especially helpful for people who are in very abusive relationships, but that haven't risen to the level of physical abuse, which is what's typically required to plead cruelty in the Commonwealth of Virginia. This will allow people greater access to the court services to seek exclusive use of the marital home, potentially to get child support, to get spousal support, to ensure that the mortgage is being paid properly and that finances aren't being depleted during that year date of separation. So it can be incredibly helpful for, and it will be incredibly helpful for families as they navigate the very difficult time of separation and divorce. Parties still do have to be separated for the year, but they will be able to seek relief from the court during that year.
13: Okay, and when we say July 1st, we're talking July 1st, 2026.
12: Yes, ma'am.
13: Okay. So they still have to be separated for a year, like you said, even after this July 1st change.
12: Yes. If parties have no minor children and they're able to resolve the issues through a written agreement, then they can be divorced after 6 months of separation, so long as they have that agreement.
13: What's the reason for the length? Why can't you just say, I don't want this anymore. I'm leaving. You're leaving. What's the reason?
12: You may have noticed that living in the Commonwealth of Virginia, we love tradition. We have old rules in a lot of respects. And while we've tried to update these rules, and this is a substantial update, the underlying and original reason was that we still wanted people to consider the magnitude of separation and divorce and how it's going to impact the family. That was the underlying reason, and it currently is still the requirement that parties live separate and apart for a year when they have minor children. Oftentimes that comes up every legislative session as to whether that should be changed, but thus far it has not been changed.
13: Okay. And Allison, are the rules different if the couple doesn't have joint property?
14: No, they still would need to have an agreement, because what people often don't understand is that during the marriage, it title doesn't control in Virginia. It's when the property or when the money was earned. So your bank account, even if it's titled solely in your name, is likely marital, especially your checking that has money flowing in and out of it during the marriage. So even if you don't have like a house or like personal property really to separate, those things are still marital, the money piece. It stops accruing at the date of separation, but you still have to look from the date of marriage to the date of separation. And I think that this change in the law is going to be really helpful for people to get into court sooner, so that during that waiting period, they don't have to wait. Because right now, in that waiting period, especially when they have children, they have to wait that year to actually file in court. They are kind of stuck in limbo, hoping that their partner will agree to something to maintain the status quo, at least until they get to a final resolution. And that can be really difficult, especially if you're in an abusive situation and the other party, the abusive party, has the control over the finances and things like that, that is going to be exasperated. But now, starting in July, at least they can go to court without having to have such a high level of abuse, like Stephanie mentioned, the cruelty requiring physical violence, that you don't need that to go to the court and say, we're getting a divorce, but in the meantime, while we figure this out or while we wait for the courts to issue a ruling, these are the things that I need in order to continue to live my life safely and in the way I'm accustomed to.
13: So obviously every divorce doesn't involve violence. I don't want to imply that. But for ones that do, legal protections. Protective orders, I know, is one. We've done an episode of Unscripted about protective orders. But are there any other legal ramifications, legal protections that a couple can... I know this July 1st is going to change some things, but until July 1st, what can you do to protect yourself if your marriage is violent?
12: If the marriage is violent, first, if there is an incident of domestic violence, calling 911 is your first call. We all know that. It can be scary to do that. And we also know, and you mentioned it, during the separation and divorce process is where many incidents of abuse that may have never occurred previously are exacerbated and begin to occur. So calling 911, the police can intervene and provide and go seek an emergency protective order. The juvenile and domestic relations court or the general district court, depending on the type of familial relationship, can enter a preliminary protective order. If there is a complaint pending in the circuit court for divorce action, you can file for a pendente litis motion potentially for exclusive use of the marital residence, which may allow the parties to live separate and apart. Oftentimes we ask that there be no harassment. Sometimes we can include a no contact provision. That can be complicated where there are minor children involved. But we can limit access to communication. You're limited to email. We also include provisions that neither party shall harass, yell, scream, belittle, anything like that. We can include that in our circuit court divorce orders. Those are typically the ways that we have on the front end of the divorce and separation process to remedy those issues of physical and verbal abuse.
14: And while just piggybacking on that a little bit, while this doesn't quite get you out of the situation, before, if you are unable to file in court yet, in circuit court for the actual divorce, in the juvenile domestic relations court, you can file for spousal support if you're married, as well as for child support and custody. And those can actually be merged later, what we call divesting, up to circuit court if you don't have a final resolution yet by the time you file for divorce. So those things can also be occurring if you really need to get into court right now for at least the financial and for custody of children.
13: Okay. Vanessa, let's talk about safety planning, whether you're staying together or divorcing. Like, are there different plans if you're staying in the house or if you're leaving?
15: There may be different plans for staying versus leaving. The approach that we start with is victim as expert. So individuals that are in abusive relationships have probably been managing the relationship for some time before they've had an opportunity to reach out for help.
13: Mm-hmm.
15: This may be the first time they've reached out for help. So honoring that person's experience, having a conversation with them and talking with them about what's worked for them in the past, what strategies and techniques do they use to help keep themselves safe? And if there are minor children in the home, what are they doing? What has worked well to help keep the children safe as well? And what may be changing to talk about, you know, do we need to think about some new strategies in the event that things may be escalating? Because we know that if there is a separation imminent or if there has been conversation of separation, that things could potentially escalate. When we're thinking about staying, keeping cell phones charged and nearby, being able to have access to communication to call 911 in the event that there is an escalation or there is a need to reach out for help in an emergency situation.
13: Mm-hmm.
15: Making a list of important phone numbers, if there's a way to keep that safely in a phone, or if there's a way to be able to keep that in another place, to make a list of important phone numbers, including hotline numbers, shelter numbers, our advocacy phone number, so that you have that readily available. Because sometimes in the moment, our memory fails us because of the trauma experience. Mm-hmm. So we want to have that information available. Talking with a trusted friend or family member about what's happening to possibly consider making a plan. Engaging them in conversation. If I need to reach out for help, this is what that might look like. I might want to develop a code word with them so that they know this is an emergency and have a plan in place. If I call you and give you this code word, that means call 911. I need law enforcement response. at home, being aware of areas within the home that may be more dangerous and being aware of safer places to be able to go. So we know that, you know, kitchens may have sharp objects. They may have, you know, knife blocks. They may have other kinds of instruments, heavy pots and pans that can be used as weapons. Garages also have heavy items and things that can be used to harm. Where escaping to a bedroom, there may be, it may be safer and softer surfaces there. So having conversations about where are the safe places to go, where are the places possibly to avoid. Trying to keep some distance. If there is an escalation, if there is something that as the victim is able to see, because they're going to be the best expert on patterns that have been established in that relationship. So talking a little bit about, you know, what does that look like when you know that there's something potentially on the horizon? How do we keep distance? How do we keep you safe? How do we plan for children? Right? So depending on the ages of the children, are children able to leave the house safely to be able to go get help? Do they know where to go? Do they know who to go to? Do they know what to communicate? Younger children may not be able to do that. So having conversations about, and teaching children how to call 911 in an emergency and when it might be okay to call 911, and being able to, you know, have that conversation in an age appropriate way. Again, having code words with kids that can be, kind of a prompt for them to know something has changed in our home atmosphere. I need you to go to your safe place. So being able to plan with kids about, you know, where they can go. Is it their bedroom? Is it their closet? Do they go together? If there are more than one child in the family, mm-hmm. Talking about some of those things. Do they leave the house? Do they stay? And then, you know, if you are anticipating a violent event, trying to remove yourself and trying to remove your children from that situation if you're able to. And if the children have already left the situation because you've prompted them, try to go to a different safe location so that you're not going to the children as well, so that we're hopefully reducing harm for those children as well, reducing the chance that those children could be harmed. When people are thinking about leaving, we have conversations around gathering important documents, identity documents, gathering medications, cell phone chargers, car keys, extra sets of car keys, items for the children if there are children in the home as well, comfort items for them. And where is the safe place to be able to leave this kind of bag of items, right? Backing the car into the driveway or into the parking space can be helpful, helps with a quick leave. Considering other transportation options if there isn't a car readily available, or if there's fear around taking a shared vehicle, mm-hmm. Taking a look at other transportation options. So taxi service, an Uber, calling a friend, calling a family member, again, using those code words, to be able to know that there would be a quick response. Practicing safe ways to get out of the home, is also something that individuals can do. That's something that you can do with children. And then again, carrying that list of important phone numbers, hotline numbers, shelter numbers. It's really tailoring plans based on an individual's experience and what they see as important and what they see as their needs are. Building that in, you know, what's working for them, what's changing, and then just talking about options and coming back and revisiting that plan, because we know that situations like these can escalate, can de-escalate. There's a pattern to them. So working with individuals to stay in touch with a hotline, to stay in touch with an advocate, to stay in touch with a supportive friend or family member who can continue being that support for them, regardless of the choice they make to stay or go.
16: You mentioned the hotline, so I'm going to say the number again, 703-360-7273. And I'm going to go off on a tangent a little bit about safety planning. Something about safety planning makes me itch. Can we talk for a minute about how it puts the onus on the victim who's already in crisis, already living in a traumatic situation? We're telling them, choose safe rooms, have a go bag, don't be around knives, figure out a safe word, have a friend or a family member on standby. But we don't say, okay, not the four of us on this podcast, but we say it to others, but not enough other people are saying, none of this is your fault. None of this is your responsibility. Instead of talking to the people causing the harm and telling them, stop harming people, we're making victims go through all these machinations to keep themselves safe. I know it's a necessary evil, but it kind of doesn't really make sense. It does to make them safe, but to put this on them, how do we fix this? How do we fix this? Because the system seems broken when we're making the victims do all this work.
12: That's the million-dollar question.
14: Yeah. I don't know that you can't stop people that are until someone commits an act of an abuse, you don't know that they're going to commit an act of an abuse. So you can't really stop that. We just have, I think it's a cultural shift we'd have to have in making it easier for victims to get help. Because I think right now, so many victims, they go to the police or they go to get a protective order, and they're told that what they currently are experiencing isn't enough. And quite frankly, that's one of the most difficult conversations to have with our clients, is having to tell them, like, we can try this, but you're not going, the likelihood of you succeeding isn't high. And when you tie that into a divorce, if you don't succeed in a protective order while your divorce is pending in the court, it can look like you were trying to almost game the system, in a sense. And so we have to provide that advice, and it's very uncomfortable. But I think on this is a cultural shift of, and a law shift of, what does it take to be able to get protection from someone who is abusive before it gets so bad that there is no point to the protection at that point.
16: What about if there are guns in the house? How does that impact the separation?
12: Oftentimes when we are separating, when parties are separating and we're working with them, that is one of the first questions we ask. Are there guns? What can be done? Sometimes, again, as we obviously know with protective orders, those guns have to be turned over to the government while the pendency of that protective order exists. However, we often work with opposing counsel to, and most people do agree that guns should be stored properly. It should be removed from the home. Should have locks that, again, allow for safety to the children. And when there is an issue of alleged domestic violence or domestic violence, the court system will address that. The court, short of a protective order, finds it very difficult to require parties to not own guns. It is a constitutional right. So, but when there are protective orders, that is the way that the system allows to safety to the victim, to remove the guns from the person under whom the protective order is filed.
16: Someone can lie about a gun though, right?
12: Correct. Absolutely. It is unfortunate that people do lie about ownership of guns.
14: But if the victim is aware of the guns and that's reported to the court, police can take measures to go and retrieve those guns if they believe that those guns exist. They can go into the house, and if the victim knows where they are, they can go with the police to get them.
12: If a victim has a protective order and they suspect that there are weapons, you can reach out to the police and the police will follow up. And again, I would believe it is, and I can check, I don't practice criminal law, but I believe it's a violation of the protective order to own and possess weapons when the protective order is in place. Thus, if they are prosecuted, it is a minimum of a year incarceration. So a pretty stiff penalty for lying about ownership and possession of the weapon.
16: We're going to take a quick pause here to remind our listeners that if any part of today's conversation makes them feel some kind of way, they can call the Domestic and Sexual Violence 24-hour hotline at 703-360-7273. Danger assessment. What is that?
12: Vanessa, I feel like this is a good, you lead off.
15: Yeah, happy to jump in. Yeah, so the danger assessment is a tool and a calendar that was developed by Dr. Jackie Campbell that helps identify risk factors that are associated with increased risk of homicide in violent relationships. So the danger assessment is, the instrument is a 20 question yes or no tool that is paired with a calendar to be able to document the frequency and intensity and dates of abusive incidents with a partner or an ex-partner. There is, it is a scored tool. There's a rating scale, and the scores are weighted based on specific answers to the questions. But it is a tool that we can use to help identify the potential lethality within a relationship. It's a tool that we can use around safety planning. And it can be a very striking conversation to be able to have with someone who may or may not have identified their situation as you know, labeled their experience as, I'm a victim of domestic violence.
16: Mm-hmm.
15: Because there can be some very frank questions in there that can feel kind of confrontational.
16: Such as, you don't have to give me all 20, but give me some of the questions that are on this list.
15: So there are questions about sexual abuse. Has there been sexual abuse in the relationship? There are questions about firearms in the home and access to firearms. And we know that presence of firearms in the home in a dangerous relationship increases the likelihood that someone could be killed by 5 times.
16: Mm-hmm.
15: Okay. So that is something that we really need to consider. Other questions include questions about jealousy and possessiveness. Is the partner or ex-partner, are they jealous? Are they possessive of you? Do they isolate you socially? There are questions about threats of harm. So threats of harm to animals and pets within the home. Threats to harm elderly family members or other persons that you may care about. Is the person who's causing harm, are they alcoholic? Are they a problem drinker? Questions like that are able to, you know, really get at the crux of the relationship, that all of these components together really help us understand the danger level.
16: So do you need to answer yes to all 20, or is there a certain number that if you say yes to 5, you're at an increased risk? How does that work?
15: So the danger assessment, the rating scales are weighted. So the score depends on the yes or no to the particular question that's being asked. So
16: okay.
15: It's not, if you answer yes to all 20, your score is a 20, because some of the questions are weighted heavier than others. So the outcome of that score is dependent on the components of the yeses in the question.
16: Okay. And then high risk teams, how does the danger assessment and high risk teams, what are high risk teams, first of all? And how does the danger assessment and these teams work together to prevent domestic violence?
15: When you speak about high risk teams, Kendra, are you speaking about the law enforcement response with social service response?
16: Yes. Yes.
15: Okay. Okay. So I know that these tools can be used not only for law enforcement and social work response to be able to help evaluate the mm-hmm. risk and the lethality in these situations. We know that this is a fairly new process within the county to be able to deploy social service professionals to also be able to respond in crisis. You know, we have connections through law enforcement as well to be able to help individuals get connected to advocacy. But I think at the time, it's to be able to help individuals understand the impact of the abuse that they've experienced, the options that are available to them, and how to get connected to services so that there are options to be able to safety plan. We can talk with them about, you know, filing for protective orders. We can talk with them about accessing safe shelter. It's kind of a launching point. So it's a conversation to be able to respond and intervene to find out if a crime has been committed. Is there a warrant that needs to be issued? Is there an arrest? But also have a conversation with the victim to help them understand and bring some clarity to the risk of their situation and prompt them and encourage them to be able to access supports if that's something they're interested in.
16: Okay. So we do danger assessments in Fairfax, but I just realized that, or just found out that this is not standard practice everywhere. Why is it not standard practice, the danger assessment process?
15: Well, I know for us in advocacy, we utilize the danger assessment when we have time to be able to move through this. We also utilize the lethality assessment, which is a shorter version that sometimes can get at the crux of dangerous and high lethality, high risk situations. One of the components may just be knowledge and awareness of the danger assessment. There is a training and a test that individuals go through. There's a process. There's a training and then a test to be able to administer the danger assessment. And then to be able to use and practice the tool in addition to the calendar. So those two components really do come together. It may be, you know, we need to increase knowledge around this, the availability of the tool and the utilization of the tool. It may just be, I'm not sure I know how to use that. It may also be a question of, okay, if I learn how to use the tool and I have someone with me and they've worked on the calendar, what do I do next? So it may be a conversation of, if I do this, if I ask the questions, I may not feel equipped to be able to support after we have this assessment. So maybe mm-hmm. that's another conversation.
16: Mm-hmm.
15: Another component of this, it's the then what?
16: Yeah.
15: And that's where we need to do some more work in coordinating, I think.
16: Yeah. I asked this question because I just read an article that talked about, who else should be using danger assessments. It shouldn't just be the domestic and sexual violence organizations.
15: Right.
16: It should be, you know, school guidance counselors, pastors at churches, therapists.
14: Divorce attorneys.
16: I was about to say that. So how would you guys use it, or how do you guys use it?
12: So I actually had not heard of the danger assessment. I had to look it up when we were talking before. And the reality is that while we are not asking or using that tool, mm-hmm. we are asking very similar questions. And I would imagine there are a variety of fields which touch on the family dynamic and separation, divorce, family abuse, when the family's intact, therapists, counselors, many of us touch on all of these issues.
16: Mm-hmm.
12: What I found to be interesting about what Vanessa was talking about is that many of our clients come to us not realizing the severity of their abuse
16: mm-hmm.
12: and having to walk them through and walk them down that path to ask the questions about the sexual abuse and the danger assessment. When I looked it up, the questions weren't just like, have you been sexually abused? Because many people don't realize that they have. Have you been coerced? Have you been forced? And sometimes, whether it's cultural, whether it's familial, like growing up, a family dynamics, they don't realize that that shouldn't happen. They don't realize that they have a choice in this. And it's the long road to discussing with them that this isn't how things should happen. You deserve safety. You deserve peace. And by asking these questions in our consultations, and when we begin working with clients, we can kind of peel back the layers to show that, one, there is help that's needed, and mm-hmm. then the options to get them that help. Oftentimes, we are referring to therapists. We are, again, referring to victim witness advocates. We are referring to resources to get them out of the house sooner. We are asking that they make those connections with family where they may not have been honest in the past about the severity of the abuse. They need to lean on those family resources, and we're walking them down that path and with those resources as we also try to provide them the peace that they need moving forward through the divorce process.
16: So a lot of it is more education, more awareness, more information, so that people are aware of what the severity of what they're going through or the possible dangers.
12: I think a lot of it is also self-preservation within the family unit. If victims of the abuse oftentimes have to ignore what they're going through and minimize what they're going through in order to make it through.
16: Mm-hmm.
12: And it's not my job to be like, holy smokes, can you believe what you've been through? It's my job to provide them again, a shoulder to lean on as much as possible, but also to get them the resources like Vanessa and other people who are far better trained in these assessments, in these conversations, to be able to help walk them down that path. But also, I think it's important to validate their experiences, whether they realize that these are their experiences or not, whether they can label it abuse. I don't need to label it. I just need to say, this shouldn't have happened. And using the danger assessment or any of those type of questions. And most divorce attorneys do have some sort of assessment for danger that we talk about often with our clients. And you can pick up on it relatively quickly in your consultation that there are underlying issues percolating that you really have to get to. And you can kind of drill down on that to the comfort level of the potential client in that opening conversation.
16: Okay. I'm going to get final thoughts, takeaways that you want our listeners to get from today's, to take away from today's conversation. Vanessa, I'm going to start with you. I want all three of you to answer. Vanessa, I'm going to start with you.
15: Gosh, takeaway. I love having the opportunity to have the space with the attorneys today. If there are any clients that you're meeting with that you are having these conversations with, please refer them to us, to our hotline, to our advocacy services so that they can get the support that they need. If you know anyone who may be impacted, have them call our hotline. We want to be able to help with them.
12: I've also enjoyed this conversation. Our office regularly handles, and I used to work with Legal Aid of Hampton Roads and did protective orders every morning. It is an area of law that we commonly have to practice as domestic relations attorneys. But I take away from this is there are resources available and being able to assist our clients with that. From our perspective as a divorce attorneys, it may be unfortunate, but there is a nuanced conversation to have when there isn't physical abuse that pre-exists and the parties are separating. Having to have the global conversation of how to address safety now while also preserving assets, preserving employment for support, especially if you're the non-earning income spouse, and making sure that the children's custody can be addressed in a way where your allegations aren't weaponized against you, and just creating the correct path forward to address all of the concerns globally is a hard conversation to have. But first and foremost, we want our clients to be safe. And that is where, in almost all situations, the need for a protective order, if it's needed, we're going to help you get it.
14: Yeah, my takeaway is just that I do think that the danger assessment could be useful to our practice and helping our clients to drill down into those issues a little and give us more clarity on where to advise them, such as if we're serving the complaint for divorce, where should our client be home or should they maybe make plans to stay with a relative during that time, that there are safety planning tools that we do talk about with our clients and that talking through these strategies with your attorney who can also give you resources and access to and tell you about resources to other things is helpful, and that we do hear our clients and that we do hear people when they tell us their stories, and we do what we can within the confines of our roles to get them the help that they need.
16: Okay. That'll do it for today. And that'll do it for this episode of Unscripted, Conversations about Sexual and Domestic Violence. 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
18: It's 10:33.
19: It's 78 degrees. 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
20: 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News Center also has more details about what to do regarding downed trees on roads, sidewalks, and power lines. 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
22: 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Today's topic, kids and socializing online. Social networking sites, chat rooms, virtual worlds, and blogs are how teens and preteens socialize online. It's important to help your child learn how to navigate these spaces safely. Among the pitfalls that come with online socializing are sharing too much information or posting comments, photos, or videos that can damage a reputation or hurt someone's feelings. Applying real-world judgment can help minimize those risks. Remind kids that online actions have consequences. The words kids write and the images they post have consequences offline. Kids should post only what they're comfortable with others seeing. Some of your child's profile may be seen by a broader audience than you or they are comfortable with, even if privacy settings are high. Encourage your child to think about the language they use online and to think before posting pictures and videos or altering photos posted by someone else. Employers, college admissions officers, coaches, teachers, and the police may view your child's posts. Remind kids that once they post it, they can't take it back. Even if you delete the information from a site, you have little control over older versions that may exist on other people's computers and may circulate online. Tell your kids not to impersonate someone else. Let your kids know that it's wrong to create sites, pages, or posts that seem to come from someone else, like a teacher, a classmate, or someone they made up. Tell kids to limit what they share. Help your kids understand what information should stay private. Tell your kids why it's important to keep some things about themselves, family members, and friends to themselves. Information like their social security number, street address, phone number, and family financial information, like bank account or credit card numbers, is private and should stay that way. Talk to your teens about avoiding sex talk online. Research shows that teens who don't talk about sex with strangers online are less likely to come in contact with predators. In fact, researchers have found that predators usually don't pose as children or teens, and most teens who are contacted by adults they don't know find it creepy. teens should not hesitate to ignore or block them. Encourage online manners. Politeness counts. You teach your kids to be polite offline. Talk to them about being courteous online as well. Texting may seem fast and impersonal, yet courtesies like PLS and TY, for please and thank you, are common text terms. Tone it down. Using all caps, long rows of exclamation points, or large bolded fonts are online equivalents of yelling. Most people don't appreciate a rant. CC and reply all with care. Suggest that your kids resist the temptation to send a message to everyone on their contact list. Limit access to your kids' profiles. Use privacy settings. Many social networking sites and chat rooms have adjustable privacy settings, so you can restrict who has access to your kids' profiles. Talk to your kids about the importance of these settings and your expectations for who should be allowed to view their profile. Set high privacy preferences on your kids' chat and video chat accounts as well. Most chat programs allow parents to control whether people on their kids' contact lists can see their status, including whether they are online. Some chat and email accounts allow parents to determine who can send messages to their kids and block anyone not on the list. Create a safe screen name. Encourage your kids to think about the impression that screen names can make. A good screen name won't reveal much about how old they are, where they live, or their gender. For privacy purposes, your kids' screen name should not be the same as their email addresses. Review your child's friends list. You may want to limit your children's online friends to people they actually know. Talk to kids about what they're doing online. Know what your kids are doing. Get to know the social networking sites your kids use so you understand their activities. If you're concerned about risky online behavior, you may want to search the social sites they use to see what information they're posting. Are they pretending to be someone else? 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Ask your kids who they're in touch with online. Just as you want to know who your kids' friends are offline, it's a good idea to know who they're talking to online. 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Encourage them to tell you if they feel threatened by someone or uncomfortable because of something online. You can then help them report concerns to the police and to the social networking site. 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
0: Making a home fire escape plan is a great first step, but a plan on paper won't save you in an emergency. Muscle memory will. You need to practice. Aim to hold a fire drill twice a year. It's best to do one in the summer and one in the winter. The winter drill is especially important because it gets dark early, and navigating your home in the dark is much harder than doing it in broad daylight. When the day comes, make it realistic. Have one person trigger the actual smoke alarm. Everyone in the house needs to recognize that specific sound and react immediately. Don't just yell drill, let the alarm do the talking. As soon as the alarm sounds, start a timer. Everyone should move quickly to the exits using your planned escape routes. If you have children, this is the time to make sure they know how to open windows or unlock doors. If your primary exit is blocked, practice using your backup route. Meet at your designated spot outside, whether that's the mailbox, a specific tree, or a neighbor's porch. Once everyone is accounted for, stop the timer. In a real fire, you have less than 2 minutes to escape, so speed matters. Finally, huddle up and talk about it. What went well? Did a window stick? Was the hallway too cluttered? Did anyone get confused? Fix those problems now, not when the smoke is real. Practice until the panic is gone and the plan is second nature.
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2: It's 78 degrees.
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0: Association of Counties with a 2026 Achievement Award and selected as best in category for criminal justice and public safety, the organization's highest honor within the category. The best in category distinction recognizes outstanding county government programs throughout the nation. The award was presented during the association's 2026 annual conference and exposition in New Orleans on July 19th. Launched in September 2025, the Drone as First Responder program is a strategic, community-centered initiative that enhances emergency response through rapid aerial deployment. Operated through the FCPD's Real-Time Crime Center, the program became the first jurisdiction in the National Capital Region to receive Federal Aviation Administration authorization to authorize drones beyond visual line of sight in restricted airspace. The recognition also highlights the department's innovative approach to integrating drone technology into emergency response while emphasizing transparency, community engagement, and responsible deployment. Drones are typically deployed in less than 2 minutes and arrive first on scene to approximately 70% of incidents they respond to, providing officers with real-time aerial situational awareness before they arrive. The program supports a variety of critical incidents, including missing persons, fleeing suspects, crash scenes, fire and medical emergencies, traffic incidents, felony arrest support, and other calls where aerial awareness can support a faster and safer response. Learn more on the police blog, fcpdnews.org.
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3: From the National Weather Service, here's the latest weather conditions and forecast.
4: Here is your weather forecast on this Tuesday morning. It is currently 73 with no wind and partly cloudy. As we head into this afternoon and evening, some clouds and a high of 85 with a wind around 7 miles per hour out of the east. For tonight, clouds and light sprinkles with a calm wind and a low near 72. Tomorrow, a wind 3 to 7 miles per hour, a likelihood of thunderstorms and a high around 85. For Thursday, some sun and a high of 88. This weather forecast is brought to you by Fairfax County Government Radio.
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0: 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At its July 14th meeting, the Fairfax County Board of Supervisors proclaimed the month of July as Park and Recreation Month in Fairfax County. The county joins jurisdictions from across the nation in commemorating National Park and Recreation Month, celebrating the role of parks and recreation, and recognizing the role of park and recreation professionals in building vibrant communities. This year's Park and Recreation Month celebrates the power of parks and recreation and the people who make it possible. For more information about the Park Authority's observance of National Park and Recreation Month, visit the Park and Recreation Month webpage. Fairfax County's population and housing inventory continued to grow during 2024, while median home values climbed over 6% between January 2024 and January 2025, according to the newly released Demographic Reports 2025. The annual report provides a snapshot of Fairfax County as of January 1, 2025, with estimates and forecasts on population, households, and housing units, along with data on home values and development activity. Information is broken down by geographic areas, such as supervisory districts, towns, zip codes, and census tracts. These demographic reports provide the localized data necessary to shape policies, plan intelligently, and support the evolving needs of Fairfax County's residents and businesses. Residents and county agencies can explore detailed demographic information reported in demographic reports. More recent economic trends since January 1, 2025, are not captured in this edition, but will be addressed in future demographic reports as data becomes available. Finally, if you've enjoyed this podcast and want to hear more about the people and programs of Fairfax County government, listen to the County Conversation podcast. 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
1: From nuisance to disaster, flooding is one of Fairfax County's most common hazards. Low-lying areas of the county are the most vulnerable to flooding, but all residents should be prepared for a flood. Sign up for Fairfax Alerts and stay on top of any situation with up-to-the-minute information on severe weather, informing you of a flood watch or flood warning. A flood watch means there is a possibility of flooding or flash flooding in your area. A flood warning means a flood is occurring or will soon. If advised to evacuate, do so immediately. Follow Fairfax Alerts and local media and keep aware of the evolving situation. If you see floodwaters rising, move to higher ground immediately. Stay away from floodwaters and related hazards like downed power lines. Do not drive through flooded roads. Even if the water appears shallow, turn around, don't drown. Return home only when local officials say it's safe, even if floodwaters have receded. Get rid of anything that has been wet for more than 48 hours. These items will remain a source of harmful mold growth. Finally, when the dust has settled, take a look at your response. What will you do differently if there is a next time? Go to the Department of Emergency Management and Security's webpage for more ways to be ready for common local hazards. And breathe easier the next time it storms.
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2: It's 80 degrees.
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5: The votes are in, and Laurel Hill Golf Club has been named the second best golf course in Fairfax County in the 2026 FFX Now Reader's Choice Rankings. Laurel Hill is the largest of the Fairfax County Park Authority's 7 golf facilities. Nestled in Lorton's rolling terrain, the award-winning course offers scenic landscapes, a rich historical backdrop, and a memorable golf experience. 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Twin Lakes Golf Course also earned recognition as one of FFX Now's other notable spots, recognizing the quality and variety of golf experiences that are available through Golf Fairfax. 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
7: 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Hurricanes happen in coastal states, earthquakes commonly strike the West Coast, and tornadoes and floods frequent the Midwest and the southern states like here in Atlanta, Georgia. But no matter where you live, disasters do happen, and having an emergency kit is a key step in being prepared. Imagine a natural disaster where you only have seconds to evacuate your home and can only take what's already packed in your emergency kit. CDC went into the streets to ask people what they would include in their emergency kits. Do you have an emergency kit? If so, what's in it?
8: Yes, I have an emergency kit. It has some food items, snack items, dehydrated food and water, and a flashlight.
9: I do have an emergency kit. It includes, there's some snacks in there, there's water, there's batteries, there's a flashlight. It's a hand crank flashlight. And there's emergency contact information.
7: If you could only have one item in your emergency kit, what would it be? And why is this item important to you?
9: I would think I would have a gallon or two of clean water, obviously, because we can live days without food, but we can't without water, and clean water is probably the first problem you'd have in any kind of emergency situation.
10: My passport and visa, because that's what is, and the driver's license, of course, because I'm an international person and I require that for my identification and for to legally remain here.
11: I think for, I guess on a bigger scope, for like a natural disaster, for a home emergency kit, it'd be important to have non-perishable foods and some canned foods stocked, and batteries, flashlights, maybe like a tarp and blankets.
7: Depending on the type of disaster, roadways may not be accessible, grocery stores may be closed, and ATMs may not be working. Before you experience a disaster, put together an emergency kit that includes at least these basics. Water, foods that won't spoil easily like crackers and dried fruit, a flashlight, a battery-powered or hand-crank radio, extra batteries, a first aid kit, your prescription medications, sanitation and personal hygiene items, copies of personal documents like birth certificates and insurance policies, emergency contact phone numbers, and extra cash. 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
2: It's 11:01.
13: It's 80 degrees.
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14: A person receiving long-term care services has the right to receive individualized care. Services and activities should strive to attain or maintain a person's highest practicable physical, mental, and psychosocial well-being. Often this can be addressed in a person's initial assessments and plan of care. As each individual is assessed for services, many things should be taken into account to include their life history, strengths, functional abilities, and nutritional status. Preferences regarding food, communication, and daily routines should also be honored to enhance quality of life. Staff, family members, and the person receiving the services should work together in creating the plan to ensure all medical and non-medical issues are discussed and agreed upon. A plan of care can be updated at any time as an individual's preferences or condition changes. As a mandated program under the Older Americans Act, the Northern Virginia Long-Term Care Ombudsman Program is often called on to assist residents and consumers to advocate for their rights in order to ensure quality of care and quality of life. For more information about care planning or other nursing facility and assisted living concerns, call 703-324-5861.
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16: 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Shop for an unmounted diamond. A diamond that has been set in a ring may have imperfections that are hidden behind the ring's prongs. Ask to see several diamonds which fall within your price range and compare their characteristics. Insist that each diamond is accompanied by a grading report, preferably from GIA. GIA diamond grading reports are the most widely used reports in the industry and grade only unmounted diamonds. GIA offers laboratory grading services to the trade and the public. GIA Laboratory can also laser inscribe the diamond's report number on the diamond so that the diamond can be identified if it is ever lost or stolen. To locate a diamond expert near you, visit www.gia.edu. Diamond clarity is an indication of a diamond's purity. An internally flawless diamond is extremely rare and costly. Therefore, it is wise to have each diamond inspected to determine the type of flaw it contains, and how it may weaken the stone if it breaks the stone surface or obstructs the refraction of light through the stone. Look for the retail jeweler's refund policy. The Virginia Consumer Protection Act requires that it must be conspicuously posted. The refund policy should give you sufficient time to take the diamond for an insurance appraisal. The diamond should appraise higher than the price you paid. To an independent appraiser or graduate gemologist, not another retailer who may have a vested interest in selling you another diamond. If a retailer does not permit refunds, go to another jeweler. Never leave your new diamond to be set in a ring or leave the ring for repairs or cleaning unless you are given an intake receipt which contains the retailer's name and address, date, your name and address, and a complete description of the stone and the value of the ring. When you receive the ring back, take it, with your independent appraisal or GIA report, to your selling jeweler or independent appraiser to verify that the stone matches the reports. Some jewelers have been known to switch diamonds with cubic zirconias. If you buy a diamond online, print out the web pages that detail the transaction, including the site's return policy. Thanks for listening to The Informed Consumer. For more information on this topic, or if you feel that you've been a victim of a scam, please contact the Consumer Affairs Branch at 703-222-8435 or visit our website at www.fairfaxcounty.gov/consumer. Informed Consumer is produced by the Fairfax County, Virginia government.
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15: Fats, oil, and grease, referred to as fog, can be found in many sources like meats, oils, and butter. If you put them down the drain, it will harden and can cause costly backups. Fog comes from foods such as cooking oil, lard, shortening, meat fats, sauces, gravy, mayonnaise, butter, ice cream, and soups. 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Fats and grease that solidify at room temperature should be canned and disposed of in the trash. Never mix cooking oil with motor oil. 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
13: It's 80 degrees.
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19: Bacteria grow fast on food left out in warm weather. 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Cut that time to 1 hour if the temperature outside is above 90 degrees. This is common during the summer in Fairfax County. Here is how to keep food safe at your cookout. 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Ground beef should reach 160 degrees. Chicken should reach 165 degrees. Steaks, pork, and fish should reach 145 degrees. 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Our emergency blog has more on this, as well as our health department. 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
21: Well, hello there, and welcome to the County Conversation, a podcast featuring employees and subject matter experts from Fairfax County Government, discussing programs, services, and items of interest to residents of Fairfax County. I'm your host, Jim Person, and today I'm chatting with Tina Mraz, Program and Educational Services Director with the Fairfax County Public Library, and she's here to tell us about something fun that the library's got going on, which I guess they always have something fun going on, but it's the Summer Reading Adventure, which started earlier. It's started June 17th and runs through August 19th. Thanks for being here. Welcome to the podcast.
22: Oh, thank you so much, Jim.
21: Absolutely. Looking forward to conversation about books and reading, making it fun, summer adventure. Before we get into the subject matter at hand, let's talk about the library for a minute. I'll just kind of wide open. Whatever you want to tell us about Fairfax County Public Library.
22: Fairfax County Public Library has 23 branches all throughout Fairfax County. At the Government Center, we have a special library called Access Services for customers with visual disabilities. And also, a little known fact, you can use their services for students who have learning disabilities. And the library is more than just books. We have lots of wonderful programs for all ages, from story times for the little ones to STEAM programming for school-age kids, job and educational services. And on our website, we have wonderful databases to help you learn languages, get special skills, and so much more.
21: Everything.
22: Yes. It's not your old stuffy library.
21: Right. Okay. So 23 branches?
22: Yes.
21: Wow. Okay. So pretty much every part of the county is covered.
22: Yes, we do try and cover everyone. Right. If you have one in your neighborhood, I'm sure.
21: Yeah. And I think an important part, it's all free.
22: Absolutely.
21: Most things free or everything free?
22: Yeah, everything's free. I mean, if you lose a book, we're going to ask you to pay the replacement cost. But You know, we don't have fines anymore, which is wonderful. And to get a library card is absolutely free. You just have to be a Fairfax County resident or a resident of one of our surrounding localities, and you can get a reciprocal card.
0: Oh, cool. All right. Well, a lot of fun stuff always happening at the Fairfax County Public Library. We're in summer now, obviously, so let's talk about a program that you guys have going on. It's called the Summer Reading Adventure. And correct me if I'm wrong, I thought it started out as like a kids only event. Is that right?
22: That's correct. Okay. It did start off as, you know, just a reading program for the children to help prevent that summer slide when, you know, they're out of school and they lose some of those reading skills that they worked so hard for during the school year. And the program was created to kind of keep those skills up, so that they're reading or doing reading-related activities. And over the years, we realized this should be something that the entire family should be a part of. We wanted to get adults involved, and it's been an astounding success. Sometimes you see more adult readers than the teens, which we really want to get more of those teens reading. But yes, it was great adding the adults to the program.
0: Okay. So when you hear summer reading adventure, it's not just for kids anymore. Kids, teens, adults, anybody of any age.
22: Yep. All ages are welcome. We want everybody reading. We want to foster that love of reading and the library.
0: All right. You mentioned summer slump specifically for kids in school. How do you design the program so it really does feel like fun instead of like extra schoolwork during summertime?
22: Yes. So what we do is, all of the children and adults can either read any book that they want. So there's, for each age group, there's a different number of activities or goals to meet. So you can read a set number of books or listen to books, because that is also a part of reading.
0: Wait a minute. You can listen to books. You don't have to physically read it.
22: You don't have to physically read a book. You can listen to an audiobook.
0: Always.
22: That counts.
0: I love audiobooks.
22: So do I. I'm listening to an audiobook constantly. So you can read any number of books. There's no list. We want to make it fun. So you can read any book you want. For the older kids, we know their books are a little bit longer, so we don't want to make it stressful, say, to them to have to read 10 books and they're reading a 500-page book. You know, that would be tough. So you can also read for time. So you can do 20 to 30-minute reading sessions, depending on the age.
0: Mm-hmm.
22: And we also have fun activities that are a part of the adventure. Or you can do a combination of all three. So you can read a book one day, or you can read for 30 minutes. And when you're doing that reading for 30 minutes, it could be the newspaper. It could be a magazine. We just want you reading.
0: Reading is the end goal.
22: Absolutely.
0: No matter what you read. Interesting. You talked about reading as the goal, and a lot of, you know, especially kids, teens, seems like they always have their face in their phone, you know, looking at screens and watching videos and reels or shorts or TikToks or whatever the kids call it nowadays. Why do you think families specifically may be so hungry for a reading challenge?
22: To get them off of those screens and just to get that old-fashioned love of books, and even if it's not your traditional book, just graphic novels is a gateway for some of those kids that are into the screens all of the time. So getting them into the library, learning the other resources, but we really want them to kind of take that time away from the screens and appreciate the books, and not in a stuffy kind of setting where it's, you have to read Pride and Prejudice. We want them to come to the program. And sometimes it's forced. You know, mom says you have to do the summer reading program. I was that mom who was like, okay, I know you don't like to read, but we're going to do the summer reading adventure. So it's like having a kid like that, going in, talking to the librarian, getting recommendations for books, and tying it into some of that stuff that they're watching on their phones to get them interested in something besides the phone. And then bringing that interest over to books.
0: Right. Well, you can still use your phone and listen to an audio book.
22: Yep, you can use it for that. You can even use it for an ebook.
0: Oh, okay.
22: Yeah.
0: Which is available at the library.
22: Absolutely, and 100% free.
0: Yeah. I listen to a lot of podcasts. Does that count as well, or is it just audiobooks and ebooks?
22: Just audiobooks and ebooks. Yes.
0: Push it too much.
22: Yeah, don't want to push too far.
0: All right. Interesting theme this year. I think you guys always have a theme, but it's Unearth a Story, which is all about dinosaurs and archaeology. How do you or your team pick that theme and all the themes? Is there a rhyme or reason for that?
22: Yes. So the Library of Virginia works with the Collaborative Library. Oh my goodness. It's CSLP, and I can never remember what the acronym stands for.
0: Cat always gets your tongue at least once on a podcast. Yeah,
22: absolutely. But it's a group of librarians that come up with these themes each year. And so as a member of that group, we use whatever they select. So this year was a great one. So we're really excited about the whole dinosaur archaeology theme. But yes, it does come from a source outside of the library.
0: Okay. Well, it seems like dinosaurs would be a fun thing for the kids, and archaeology maybe more for the adults.
22: Yeah, absolutely. So there's always a little bit of a tie-in for everyone in the themes.
0: Yeah. Yeah, I know it's a broad theme, but statewide.
22: Yes.
0: You mentioned the group, so I assume it's broader than just Fairfax County.
22: Oh, absolutely. It's nationwide.
0: Okay. Nationwide theme. How do you all tailor that and try to make it fun for each branch or each library location? Is there something different that you're trying to do?
22: Yeah, so we take the general theme and then we look for events or performers that kind of tie into that theme. So every year we have special events throughout the summer. So we looked for special dinosaur performances, archaeology. We're partnering with the parks on some escape room events at the library, which is really cool. And then each individual branch, they go all out every year with these themes. So they decorate the branches. They have different little finisher tags that they put on the walls for the kids to write their names on. So we take that broad theme and then everyone kind of distills it in to what matches for their branch.
0: Yeah. All right. Sounds awesome. We are on the County Conversation Podcast talking with Tina Mraz, Program and Educational Service Director with Fairfax County's Public Library. And we're talking about the library's Summer Reading Adventure, which, as a reminder, it's not just for kids. It's for everybody. Great chance for you to get involved and do some reading over the summer, and you don't have to read. You can listen to an audiobook, and that counts. What is it about the Summer Reading Challenge for you, for the library staff, that gets you excited about the program?
22: It's the kids coming in. So a lot of our librarians go into the schools in May, and they do book talks for the students, and just to get them excited about the summer, wet their whistle with some of these great books that we've selected as, you know, our little stashes for the kids. And when they come in and they remember that you came to their school, and it's like, hey, you visited my class and you shared the book about the ghost, that gets us all really excited. And to see the kids in the stacks pulling books off the shelves, that really gets us going. And connecting the kids with books when they're asking for suggestions, that's really exciting for us.
0: Cool. So over the years, has this program helped change or define, or has the library's thought process on reading changed or redefined as what counts as reading, either because of this challenge or before this challenge? I mean, talk to me a little bit about that, because you talked about this challenge that you don't have to read, you can listen to an audiobook. So that's not really air quote reading. So talk to me about the viewpoint of reading from the library standpoint of view.
22: Yes. So over the years, you know, the audiobook industry's expanded. We've gotten the ebooks in, and children and adults are getting the same value from listening to the books or having an ebook as they would from actually reading the book. It appeals to different people. I'm a big audiobook listener and I like ebooks. So over the years, you know, we've seen how our customers have come to embrace reading in these different formats. Mm-hmm. And as we've seen that, we wanted to go with the trend and have this for the customers in a way that they want to engage with it.
0: Right. Well, technology nowadays, you might as well use it.
22: Exactly.
0: Right. So speaking of technology, that was a great segue, if I do pat myself on the back. Talk to me a little bit about technology with the Summer Reading Adventure. There's an app that I think you guys can, or the readers can, track their progress. So talk to me about technology versus paper.
22: Yes. So we give our customers two options for participating in the challenge. So we have an online platform called Beanstat, and it's an interesting way to log reading. It's almost gamified. So as you read a book or do a timed reading session or an activity, once you complete it, you earn a badge. So you're collecting these badges as you're working through the adventure. It's also a really nice platform as well because you can translate the site into different languages, which is nice. So the paper we only have in Spanish, Arabic, and Korean. But then when you're doing the challenge online, the site allows you to translate it into dozens of languages, which is wonderful.
0: Yeah. Well, I think there's last count, I don't know how many we're up to now, but like well over 100 languages, I think, spoken in Fairfax County, and that's probably low. So
22: yeah, definitely a low count, and it would be impossible to have all of those in paper. So having that online platform is great.
0: What kind of challenges from staff perspective does that present for y'all? Because we're going to get into prizes in a minute, which I understand that those are the fun part of it. But like with paper and Beanstack app, tabulating results, I mean, what kind of logistical challenges are we talking?
22: It's actually wonderful. So Beanstack has a way for us to log offline readers. So if you complete the challenge on paper, when you bring it in, we'll enter the information into Beanstack. And then it counts you as a reader. So it's giving us more accurate statistics than we've ever had in years. So instead of a challenge, it's been a positive having it as our virtual platform.
0: Okay. All right. Very good. Prizes. I mentioned prizes.
22: Yes. Yeah. Oh, prizes. Our customers love our prizes.
0: Who doesn't love prizes?
22: Exactly. So for our youth, we have a coupon booklet filled with coupons from community sponsors. Adults get a coupon sheet with several of the same sponsors. Everyone gets a Fairfax County Park Authority coupon sheet. And then we have a very limited supply of Washington Nationals vouchers for the kids. And they're available while supplies last, but they're very popular. And on top of those things that everyone gets, we have some drawings. So for the adults, at every library branch, there's a drawing for a Fairfax Library Foundation tote bag. It's filled with gift cards and other goodies valued at $150. There's a drawing for teens. It went for a voucher to the Herndon Escape Room. And then for the younger set, we will have drawings for the Washington Spirit vouchers and a Nova Wild Family of Four Park Pass.
0: Oh, cool. Wow. A lot of prizes.
22: Yes.
0: Better get reading.
22: Yes. You definitely want to get your prizes.
0: Yeah, absolutely. It is going on now. Let's mention the end date, because this podcast is airing in June, and if people were listening in September, it's already going to be over. But talk to me about the deadline to get the reading done and your paperwork submitted.
22: Yes, so the last day of summer reading is August 19th, but we do have a grace period. We know, like, back for kids are going back to school, families are on vacation. So if you can't make it back to the library on August 19th, you can still come in for a couple of weeks after and get your prizes, which is great.
0: Yeah. Okay. All right. So a little bit of leeway there.
22: Yeah, a little bit of leeway. We don't want to be too strict.
0: No. Okay. And so fairfaxcounty.gov/library is the place to go. All the details are there.
22: Yes, that's correct. We have details about each of the adventures for the age groups. There's some special contests that are going on, all of the events, and so much more.
0: I couldn't let you leave without asking you how you define success for this year's summer reading adventure.
22: So oftentimes we think of success as a number. And don't get me wrong, we want to see it increase each year. So we always think about a 5% increase. But the real success is those kids getting books in hand or listening to books. It is audiobooks or e-readers. And see having them get those books in hand and continuing to read throughout the summer and eliminating those reading losses. That is true success to us.
0: Right. It's not continued schoolwork. It can be fun.
22: Exactly. Read those fun books that you couldn't read during the school year, like Dog Man.
0: Right. Well, I'm not familiar with that one. I might have to check that one out.
22: Yeah, it's a graphic novel. Really fun. Kids love it.
0: All right. I don't know if you, well, maybe that's a good recommendation for kids. I was going to ask you to give us some book recommendations before you leave.
22: Oh, my goodness. It's so many. So...
0: We don't have that long.
22: Okay, I'll try and be good. So for the younger set, a picture book that I loved recently is Don't Trust Fish is the title. Okay. And it's all about how fish are quite sneaky and they don't always follow the rules of being a fish. So it's a nonfiction title.
0: That one is because I'm curious.
22: Yeah, it's very cute. For juvenile fiction, oh my goodness. Let's see, what have I read recently? Oh, that's a toughie.
0: Would the Dog Man you mentioned?
22: Would that... Dog Man would work okay. For that age set. For teens, I'm reading now Young World. It is on the Capital Choices list for the year, and that is really good so far. Really, really enjoying it. And for adults, I just love a good cozy mystery. So Chowderhouse Murder, I believe is the title, by Lee Hollis. That was a really good one that I read recently.
0: All right. Well, you've got at least 4 or 5 books right there you can read and get your summer reading adventure underway. Final 30 seconds. What do you want our listeners taking away from our conversation about the summer reading adventure?
22: Yes, everyone get out there, participate in the summer reading adventure. Check out our website to get the details. You can get a log at your library branch. And the fun doesn't end with summer reading. We're going to be leaving summer reading in August and going right into All Fairfax Reads, which is our community read of one book where we do events surrounding that book. And this year's book is Demon Copperhead by Robert Kingsolver.
0: Okay. So it doesn't end, folks. It keeps going.
22: Absolutely.
0: All right. Tina Mraz, Program and Educational Service Director with Fairfax County's Public Library. Thanks for being on the podcast today.
22: Thank you so much.
0: Absolutely enjoyed it. And again, if you want to learn more, just go to fairfaxcounty.gov/library. Thanks to Tina again for being here. 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
6: It's 11:34.
13: It's 81 degrees.
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10: 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Start tracking where and how each penny and dollar is spent. A budget or spending plan puts it all out there so you can focus more clearly on reducing and eliminating debt. 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When you know where your money is going, you can make better spending decisions based on needs instead of wants. 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Information in this report can affect your ability to get a job, a loan, a credit card, or insurance. 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
11: It's 11:43.
13: It's 81 degrees. 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
12: Sharing essential medical information with 911 call takers during a crisis is always helpful and often can be the difference between life and death. Remembering all the details of your health situation and relaying it to 911 is difficult even on a normal day, and is only worse during an emergency crisis. Steve McMurr, 911 system administrator, suggests that you provide Fairfax County's 911 this information ahead of time by completing a voluntary personal emergency health profile.
14: The emergency health profile is a source that a citizen can use to provide additional information to Fairfax County during the time that you're calling 911. 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
12: The Emergency Health Profile is a free service available to residents and anyone who travels to the county for work or leisure. The Emergency Health Profile is voluntary and is just another way to assist first responders. Learn more at fairfaxcounty.gov/911.
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0: From nuisance to disaster, flooding is one of Fairfax County's most common hazards. Low-lying areas of the county are the most vulnerable to flooding, but all residents should be prepared for a flood. Sign up for Fairfax Alerts and stay on top of any situation with up-to-the-minute information on severe weather, informing you of a flood watch or flood warning. A flood watch means there is a possibility of flooding or flash flooding in your area. A flood warning means a flood is occurring or will soon. If advised to evacuate, do so immediately. Follow Fairfax Alerts and local media and keep aware of the evolving situation. If you see floodwaters rising, move to higher ground immediately. Stay away from floodwaters and related hazards like downed power lines. Do not drive through flooded roads. Even if the water appears shallow, turn around, don't drown. Return home only when local officials say it's safe, even if floodwaters have receded. Get rid of anything that has been wet for more than 48 hours. These items will remain a source of harmful mold growth. Finally, when the dust has settled, take a look at your response. What will you do differently if there is a next time? Go to the Department of Emergency Management and Security's webpage for more ways to be ready for common local hazards. And breathe easier the next time it storms.
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3: 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Inside the Hidden Oaks Nature Center, you'll explore natural and cultural history exhibits and an indoor turtle pond. You can browse a library and tour an auditorium. 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There are exhibits where you can touch the outdoors. When the center's open, there's a naturalist available to answer questions.
4: 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Nature Place is a 1/3-acre natural area where you can look for animal tracks. If you haven't spent a lot of time in the great outdoors, a naturalist can give you an introduction and some safety tips, and then you're free to just play in nature.
3: At Hidden Oaks, you'll find nature trails, a playground, a picnic shelter, ball fields, and the Fred M. Packard Center, which hosts art and civic organization gatherings. One of the trails is an easy interpretive loop, 1/3 of a mile long.
4: Other trails with discoveries wind through the woods to a couple of, I'm not going to tell you. You'll have to visit to see where they go.
3: This is a great area for bird watching and photography. If you're a student, keep in mind that there's a research library available to you. The Nature Center is a source of information about local flora and fauna for the community.
4: History buffs will enjoy seeing a railroad embankment built just before the Civil War. It's part of the Virginia Historic Landmark Manassas Gap Railroad.
3: Hidden Oaks is just inside the Beltway and not far from the intersection of Little River Turnpike and Hummer Road.
4: When you visit, take a close look at the parking lot. It's called a low-impact development lot, LID for short. There's a rain garden in the middle, and the lot is designed to let rainfall

0: small trickle between the bricks and into the rain garden, where the water is scrubbed of pollutants by several filters.
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0: If you need some information about Hidden Oaks that's not on the website, the telephone number is 703-941-1065. Better yet, there's a naturalist on site who can show you as well as tell you what you want to know. So come on by and visit your park.
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7: Started as any other day. I didn't think it was going to be as bad as it was. You never know what can happen. Unforgettable. There was heavy rain to the point where you couldn't even see.
8: All you could hear stuff around you being smashed and crashed. Huge things that you would think would never move, and they were being thrown around like it was a toy. It was devastating. The power of the water, it'll eat you up in a second.
7: The most frightening moment would be the concern that you have for your children, making sure that they were okay.
9: We didn't know what to do. It was terrifying.
7: We were actually without power for 4 weeks. It was the whole town of Scotch Plains without power. It became too cold where we couldn't even stay in the house.
9: We were freezing cold and we would sleep in the car.
7: With the heat on, shut it off once the car got warm enough. That's how we were able to fall asleep.
10: You couldn't really ignore what was going on around you. You really just see how much everyone cared for each other in this community.
8: The dangers of Mother Nature, you don't know where it's going to hit or how it's going
7: to
8: hit.
7: So you just have to prepare yourself mentally. Being that you don't know the outcome, you could be prepared for whatever does happen.
11: We had an EF5 tornado, as devastating as they come.
12: You can't go back to who you were when you experienced such a trauma. It changes you fundamentally as a person. Because I'd never seen a tornado, it never occurred to me that this big, massive thing with no definitive boundaries was a tornado. And so we ran down into the shelter and locked it. We had not even been down there a minute. You could hear people screaming. It just sounds like this really loud train coming through.
11: We had a damaged path that was a half mile wide. And within that half mile, it was total destruction. There was very little left.
12: With an autistic child, the most we can do is prepare the best we can, educate ourselves, and have faith. The worst part for us was that my daughter's asthmatic, and in all the panic, she was having a really bad asthma attack.
13: I didn't have any way to get my daughter a breathing treatment. You think, I'll pack a bag and keep it by the door. It never occurs to you you're not going to have that 5 to 10 minutes to go grab the bag. We were left with 3 cans of green beans, 2 diapers, and a bottle of water about like this.
11: People sometimes don't take action because they have decided that it's not going to happen to me. People in our city have learned that it does happen, and it can happen to us. When people receive warning, they need to take action.
14: At one point, we drove underneath the smoke, and the smoke was blocking out the sun. You could see just giant cloud of smoke just rapidly approaching our home. I knew that was not a good sign. My dad said, the house burned down, everything is lost. I saw this as a definite end to my childhood.
15: For the average person, the sensation that they're going to experience during a fire is often overwhelming. Their eyes begin to burn, their heart rate increases, the trees around their homes begin to catch fire, parts of their homes begin to melt, they begin to panic.
14: It was monstrous. For my family, it was, how do we rebuild everything that we've lost? How do we find a normalcy again? And how do we make somewhere else our home?
15: Personal preparedness, not just for a wildfire, a tornado, or an earthquake, but to be prepared for 24, 48, and 72 hours on your own is really vital throughout the country. Natural disasters occur. That's just the way of life. If you haven't been affected, you will.
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17: Trees provide numerous benefits to properties and the environment and should be considered an asset to be invested in and maintained to protect their value. Many trees can live for generations, which makes species selection and location very important. When planted in an unsuitable location, trees may cause problems over time or not perform to their potential. Failure to provide the benefits and services they are capable of is a missed opportunity. The typical approach to tree selection centers on its visual appeal or desired purpose, such as privacy screening or shade. Appearance is important and, depending on species selected, can include color, texture, and form provided by foliage, flowers, bark, and growth habit. Features like unique bark and berries can provide visual enjoyment throughout the year. In addition to aesthetic value, trees can provide value based on people's interaction with trees. 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These benefits are based on the tree location as well as the species. 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
2: It's 12 o'clock.
3: It's 82 degrees.
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5: You know, emergencies can happen anywhere, at home, at work, or at school, and everyone must take action to prepare in case something unexpected does happen. 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CERT, which is Community Emergency Response Team, is free basic training that is tailored to address potential local disasters and hazards. The instruction is adapted to conform to Fairfax County preparedness and response protocols and procedures, and the training consists of a combination of lectures followed by hands-on demonstrations and drills to develop the student's skills in the areas of emergency preparedness, fire safety, light search and rescue, team organization, and disaster medical operations. Now, the CERT class is 28 hours in length, plus the final practical exercise. 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Basic gear is also provided. If you'd like to learn more about CERT and when the next available training class begins, search CERT on the Fairfax County website at fairfaxcounty.gov.
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8: 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Ignore email alerts from companies offering to register your number for a fee or before a deadline. They are scams. Your registration is permanent and doesn't need to be renewed. Verify your registration after significant changes in your account, like a change in billing name, as these changes can sometimes trigger a deletion in the registry. Because the system automatically removes most numbers that are disconnected, you may need to re-register if your service has been disconnected and reconnected. The registry accepts both landline and cell phone numbers, but cell phones receive fewer telemarketing calls because federal regulations prohibit telemarketers from using automated dialers to call them. Some telemarketers are allowed to call. Most telemarketing calls, that is, calls to sell you goods and services, should stop 31 days after registration. Companies can call, however, if you've given them written permission to do so. Federal law allows calls from companies with which you have an existing relationship. Unless you tell the company to place you on its own do not call list, You may receive telemarketing calls up to 18 months after you make a purchase or payment, or up to 3 months after you submit an inquiry or application. Federal law also allows calls from or on behalf of charities, political organizations, and telephone surveyors. Virginia law also protects your telephone privacy. The Virginia Telephone Privacy Protection Act, or VTPPA, prohibits telemarketers subject to the VTPPA from calling a telephone number on the National Do Not Call Registry. Under the VTPPA, a telemarketer may call a residence only between 8 a.m. and 9 p.m., must promptly identify himself using his full name and company, and may not intentionally block caller identification services. If a consumer asks not to be called, that request must be honored for at least 10 years. The VTPPA's penalty provisions allow consumers to sue violators and recover damages of $500 for each violation, or up to $1,500 for willful violations. Complaints and contact information. Keep a pen and pad of paper near the phone to jot down information about unwanted telemarketing calls, including the date, time, names, and purpose. These details will help you document your complaint. 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You're not required to provide your name and address when making a complaint. The National Do Not Call Registry is a joint undertaking of the Federal Trade Commission, FTC, and the Federal Communications Commission, FCC, but is managed by the FTC. 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
3: It's 82 degrees.
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13: Fairfax County's population and housing inventory continued to grow during 2024. While median home values climbed over 6% between January 2024 and January 2025, according to the newly released demographic reports, 2025. The annual report provides a snapshot of Fairfax County as of January 1st, 2025, with estimates and forecasts on population, households, and housing units, along with data on home values and development activity. Information is broken down by geographic areas, such as supervisory districts, towns, zip codes, and census tracts. Residents and county agencies can explore detailed demographic information reported in demographic reports using interactive visualizations available on the county's demographic site, including the Fairfax County Overview, Community Profiles, and Demographic Mapper. More recent economic trends since January 1, 2025, are not captured in this edition, but will be addressed in future demographic reports as data becomes available. Learn more on News Center, fairfaxcounty.gov/news.
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9: Here's the latest weather conditions and forecast from the National Weather Service.
16: Here is your weather forecast on this Tuesday afternoon. It is currently 80 with a very light wind and mostly cloudy. The remainder of the day, some clouds and 85 with a wind coming out of the east around 7 miles per hour. For tonight, a variety of clouds and very light rain with very little wind and a low near 72. Tomorrow, a wind out of the south-southeast 3 to 7 miles per hour, possible thunderstorms and a high around 85. For Thursday, some sun and a high of 88. This weather forecast is brought to you by Fairfax County Government Radio.
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17: 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At its July 14th meeting, the Fairfax County Board of Supervisors proclaimed the month of July as Park and Recreation Month in Fairfax County. The county joins jurisdictions from across the nation in commemorating National Park and Recreation Month, celebrating the role of parks and recreation, and recognizing the role of park and recreation professionals in building vibrant communities. This year's Park and Recreation Month celebrates the power of parks and recreation and the people who make it possible. For more information about the Park Authority's observance of National Park and Recreation Month, visit the Park and Recreation Month webpage. Fairfax County's population and housing inventory continued to grow during 2024, while median home values climbed over 6% between January 2024 and January 2025, according to the newly released Demographic Reports 2025. The annual report provides a snapshot of Fairfax County as of January 1, 2025, with estimates and forecasts on population, households, and housing units, along with data on home values and development activity. Information is broken down by geographic areas, such as supervisory districts, towns, zip codes, and census tracts. These demographic reports provide the localized data necessary to shape policies, plan intelligently, and support the evolving needs of Fairfax County's residents and businesses. Residents and county agencies can explore detailed demographic information reported in demographic reports. More recent economic trends since January 1, 2025, are not captured in this edition, but will be addressed in future demographic reports as data becomes available. Finally, if you've enjoyed this podcast and want to hear more about the people and programs of Fairfax County government, listen to the County Conversation podcast. 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
2: It's 83 degrees.
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22: Hello, and welcome to Unscripted, conversations about sexual and domestic violence, a podcast featuring employees and subject matter experts from domestic and sexual violence services and partner organizations discussing all aspects of interpersonal violence while providing prevention strategies, solutions, and resources for support for residents of Fairfax County. I'm your host, Kendra Lee. On this episode of Unscripted, I'm with Domestic and Sexual Violence Services Senior Victim Advocate Griselda Gonzalez, Dr. Michelle Hand, Sexual Violence Researcher and Assistant Professor of Social Work at George Mason University College of Public Health, and Dr. Denise Hines, Elizabeth Shirley Enix Endowed Professor of Social Work, also at George Mason University College of Public Health. And we'll talk about sexual violence in marginalized communities. Griselda, Michelle, Denise, welcome to Unscripted, and thanks for being on the podcast today.
23: Thanks for having us.
24: Good to be here.
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22: Before we start, I want to let our listeners know if any part of today's conversation triggers strong emotions, please call the Domestic and Sexual Violence 24-hour hotline at 703-360-7273. Too often, sexual violence is portrayed as an issue affecting pretty young white women only. But leaving marginalized communities, that's men, older adults, members of the LGBTQ plus community, and other minoritized individuals, leaving them out of the conversation does everyone a disservice. So why do we do it? When we talk about sexual violence, why do we omit some populations from the discussion? Michelle, I'm going to go to you.
23: Thank you for that thoughtful question, Kendra. I think there's a number of reasons that older adults are omitted from that discussion, primarily owing to ageism. So when we think about sexual violence and later, well, when we think about sexual violence, we don't think about older adults. We think about often about younger people, as you mentioned, usually white, cisgender. There's a perfect victim stereotype that's been going around that, you know, people have to be young, attractive, white, female, often attacked by a stranger. Sometimes the myth surrounds, you know, nighttime attacks or something, when typically people, they can be attacked by strangers, but they're often hurt by people they know. And we can be victimized across the lifespan. Older adults are also sexual beings. And I think we don't think about older adults being sexual and thinking that there's a need to be sexual in order to be victimized, even though we know that's not true of children.
22: Denise, you work with men and LGBTQ plus communities. Why do we leave them out of the discussion?
24: Well, I think it depends on the community itself. So with LGBTQ communities, I think we often think that they're in relationships with their gender equals. And so because there's an equalized relationship, we don't think that one can dominate the other sexually. I also think with men, one thing, the assumption is that if men are sexually assaulted, they're sexually assaulted by men. And we often think of that in the context of prison. And of course, that does happen. But we forget that sometimes, or we overlook that one of the main perpetrators of sexual violence against men is women. And I think we just have this idea that men are the sexual, they're the ones that initiate sex, and women are sort of the gatekeepers of sex. And we overlook the fact that women can try to initiate sex. And we have this stereotype that men are always sexually available and wanting sex at all times and wouldn't say no to a woman. And so, it leaves out the fact that men can engage or be forced to engage in sexual, relationships with women when they do not want to. And so there's a lot of stereotypes about sexuality that make people really reluctant to understand and believe that this can happen. And I think men also encounter a further issue that when they try to come forward and say, this woman sexually assaulted me, they're often met with this idea, oh, well, you're lucky, you know, especially if she's an attractive woman. You are lucky. I wish I was you. And so these are a lot of kind of stereotypes and barriers that men have to overcome if they're sexually assaulted.
1: Griselda, in my intro, I mentioned men and older adults in the LGBT plus community. Who did I leave out?
5: So I work with a lot of the immigrant population, and there's a lot of disclosed barriers within your conversations alone. There's been, you know, disclosures of shame, of fear of retaliation, whether it be by family members or the person who caused harm. There's also barriers in language and being able to fully express what has happened, details of the incidents, and being able to express exactly what the violence entailed when they do report. And I say when they do report because there's also been a disclosure that there's fear of engaging with law enforcement, that there's a lot of concerns, especially for those who are undocumented, to be able to connect with law enforcement or with anybody in that field and disclose a crime, fear of retaliation from the system themselves. So there's been a lot of barriers within that community, but also one of the biggest ones, I think, has been the language barrier, being able to communicate effectively of what they've experienced.
1: Okay, so you just mentioned a something that I was going to talk about later, but we'll talk about it now. We know that across the spectrum of survivors, that's whatever age, whatever race, whatever sexuality, the whole gamut, people often don't report sexual violence. Why is that? I get the police, the law enforcement part, but are there other reasons that in general people don't report?
24: I think and a lot of people, particularly these under-recognized groups that we're talking about right now, is that they don't recognize necessarily that what happened to them is sexual assault because it doesn't match the stereotype that Michelle talked about at the very beginning.
1: Mm-hmm.
24: My work with college students years ago, I saw that was definitely the case. It was like, oh, but he's a friend of mine, or you know, those kinds of things. And they just think that maybe there was a misunderstanding, or maybe I did something that precipitated this issue, or precipitated the attack. Or, you know, there's drinking involved, or, well, that's something that happens to women and I'm a man, or I'm a gay man, or I'm a heterosexual man, or, you know, that because they don't fit the stereotype, it takes them a long time to figure out exactly what happened to them.
23: Yeah, I think adding to that, there's issues with in later life communication. So there are people living with aphasia who can't communicate what they've experienced or who live with dementia. There was one man I researched where I talked with a service provider about who I did some research with, and he was saying that his wife had experienced sexual violence. He witnessed it, and she was older. She was living with dementia, and then he was also living with dementia, and he'd forgotten it not long after seeing it. So there's issues with memory,
5: for survivors as well as for caregivers and loved ones who witness it. There's also this fear of not being believed, especially in later life, because there is this, again, ideal stereotype of who makes a good victim, essentially. And I think that there's also, my research has shown that there's generational concerns of not wanting to air dirty laundry and not feeling like, you know, people can talk to younger folks.
6: And just adding to that, there's potentially fear of, not being believed because they don't have that contingent proof that it occurred. There's a lack of education, sometimes an understanding, like, Denise mentioned, of what they've actually experienced and believing that there's no proof of a sexual assault. However, they may have experienced other types of sexual violence. And so believing that, that reporting may not take them, you know, as far as they would like as well, not being believed, not having that proof in combination is one of the reasons why some folks don't report. Additionally, there's shame or there's guilt of what they've experienced.
24: And I also know, adding to that and my research with the LGBTQ community, and from what I've seen in the immigrant community as well, and some minoritized individuals, is this, a very, strong reluctance and justified reluctance of not wanting to report members of their own community to avoid further stigmatizing an already stigmatized community. Mm-hmm. So they'd rather just suffer in silence than risk that their community will be further marginalized or that members of their community would be subject to more bias and stereotypes and so forth.
5: Yeah, you find that with older adults too. They don't want to report their caregivers, who are often unpaid family members, because they're relying on those caregivers for care and they're worried about their needs being met. But also they don't want to, in many cases, report their adult children or their spouses. And adding to that, there's fear of retaliation, particularly in assisted living facilities, when people are relying on care from other people and they're not sure if their needs are going to be addressed.
6: Just adding to that, the trauma that they've experienced can be, you know, one of the reasons why they don't report. Sometimes dealing with having to relive or retell their story is traumatizing to folks, and they rather avoid having to have those conversations.
1: What about the taboo that having, that talking, just talking about sex, we use it to sell everything from soda to cars to, you know, I don't know, exercise machines. But there's a taboo in this country about talking about sex. I get that sexual violence is really not sex, it's power and control. But what part does that play in people not disclosing?
5: From the service providers I've talked with who serve older adults, a lot of them say that older people don't tend to want to talk about sex as it is, just because generationally they haven't. You know, it's becoming something that we talk about more often in social media and now today, and you see more of a buzz about sex in general and then about sexual violence. But a lot of the service providers I've talked with have said, you know, older adults don't want to talk about sex, let alone sexual violence, right? These things just aren't discussed. You don't talk about personal issues, let alone with people who aren't even in your age group and wouldn't understand.
6: And just adding to that, there's a vulnerability piece that a lot of folks have reported that we don't talk about that because that's private, or because that means I'm exposing my dirty laundry or my inside scoop to their private life that may not be ready to share.
24: And my experience of working with college students, like I said, is even though they are the younger generation and supposedly maybe more comfortable than older generations in talking about sex, they're really not. When you try to ask them, I've served on sexual assault judicial boards in college populations and in colleges and universities, and they're not very good at talking about the body parts involved and the acts that occurred, it makes them very nervous and very shy. So I don't know that we've really overcome the population's ability to talk about sex.
1: Okay. When I was prepping for this conversation, I realized that the research that both of you do, Michelle and Denise, is sort of not really done much. Like, you guys are the only people doing this work. Why aren't we studying this more?
23: Unfortunately, there's still a great deal of ageism among researchers themselves. So, we still have researchers, scholars who are publishing in articles calling older adults elderly, right? And promoting age-based stereotypes that just aren't accurate. So we have this issue. I admit, one of the reasons I got into this research is because I didn't think about older adults, right? When I was thinking about sexual violence, I started out in sex trafficking research and didn't realize that older adults could be victimized. And so I think that a big problem is we can't begin to research and address what we're not even talking about as a society. Mm-hmm. So these people are largely hidden or invisible victims.
24: Yeah. And thinking about this, adding on to what we said earlier, I think the researchers are subject to a lot of the same stereotypes. I think there is much more acknowledgement among researchers that people are sexually assaulted by people that they know. I think researchers are very clear on that. But then acknowledging the full range of potential victims, there's been a barrier there as well. And I think the stereotypes, the unaddressed biases that people in the field have are still driving who gets the attention.
1: Yeah. Griselda, you and I talked a few weeks ago about this topic, and you mentioned a population that I hadn't even thought about that we don't service well, and that's dating relationships. We don't really have we're starting to get maybe the laws, the language to deal with people who are sexually violated by someone they're dating, not married to, not in an official partnership with.
23: Correct. Yeah. So the relationships and dating are, I want to say, sometimes tricky because there's such a movement with the online dating and the purpose of meeting and whatnot. And again, just falling into that shame or guilt of like, I didn't have a relationship with this person, and it may come off wrong to disclose and what resources may be available to them because of that relationship, or thinking that they may not meet the criteria or eligibility for support, and also not being believed when they want to open up to law enforcement. There's a lot of work that we are trying to focus on when it comes to those dating relationships or those other relationships that are not as popular, not as promoted, I want to say, in a way. When just going back to something that Michelle mentioned about the perfect victim, it's a lot of folks have reported, I don't fit that criteria. That's not what's promoted on either social media or the news as to what types of help is available. And so in hindsight, when folks are looking at the cases that are receiving the attention, they don't fit that mold. They don't fit that ideal. And they believe that maybe their situation would not be, heard, or would not be something that anybody pays attention to or thinks of.
1: I thought we had solved this when we admitted that there was date rape, but I guess I'm wrong.
23: Yeah, that culture, there's a lot of stigma behind, the date rape, but it's also, promoting the idea of like, well, this is what happens, and vulnerable, and they took over physically, and all of these other components need to be present. And so when those components are not present, a lot of folks are questioning, did it happen? Is it applicable to me? Do I say something? And so those are all a lot of questions. And, that someone is making themselves, also potentially feel guilt of what speaking up. And so there's a lot of work to be done still.
1: We're going to take a quick pause here to remind our listeners that if any part of today's conversation triggers them, they can call the Domestic and Sexual Violence 24-hour hotline at 703-360-7273. What are the survivors that you work with and that you research say that they need from those of us working in the field to support them, to provide resources? What do they say they need? What do they say they want?
5: Why we believe. That is a huge one. From the folks that I've worked with, they want to be believed. There's been reports of, having the courage of speaking to law enforcement, and the feedback, that they get during reporting is more of like, are you sure this happened? There's a lot of questioning, a lot of inquisition that makes, survivors, question, why did I even speak up? They're not going to believe me. Mm-hmm. That I think has been the biggest one amongst my, the folks that I've worked with.
1: Michelle, what about you?
23: Yeah, I completely agree with that. First and foremost, they want to be believed. They don't want to be judged. They want to be kept safe. That's another big important piece. So there was one woman who had been harmed several times by someone who was living with her. And she's like, when are you guys going to get this person out of my house? You know, and she was eventually found on the ground unconscious because it didn't happen soon enough, right? And then prosecution was delayed, another 2 years. So there's this time that's spent in the court system also that I've been learning in recent collaborative research that's been really difficult for victims and survivors, or however they choose to identify, that they would like a faster process, and they would like more of a voice in determining what happens to the people who hurt them, right? So like for everyone, it's not always prosecution, right? Sometimes they're like, I just want this person to get the help they need and to stay away from me, but I don't want them behind bars.
24: And to add to that, I definitely see a lot of need for validation. And I also see a need to have assurances that they won't be blamed for what happened.
1: Mm-hmm.
24: What did you do? What did you do that contributed to it? Those kinds of questions. So I think that is very, very important. Just going back to the basics of general helping people, that I think everyone in this field is trained in making sure. I know in the LGBTQ community too, what some of our studies showed that they were concerned about going forward and saying, this person victimized me, and that the person that they were seeking help from needed more information about the fact that this was, maybe a woman sexually assaulting a woman, or a man sexually assaulting a man, and focusing first on the fact that, oh, I didn't know you were gay, or I didn't know you were trans, and having to deal with that first rather than the trauma that they experienced. So they don't want to have to go through that. And so we are finding that in many of these communities that aren't usually acknowledged as potential victims of sexual violence, that they're looking for services that they know will just understand, so that they don't have to go through the process of explaining who they are first before they can get to the trauma itself.
1: And it sounds like across the board, we need better education, information, and awareness for victims, whatever stripe they are, but particularly for marginalized communities.
5: I wanted to add another thing that has been requested by folks that I worked with was just showing that respect of the disclosure and being able to access, language, services to be able to report or disclose their situation without having to cut back on any pieces or having to shorten the version, and be able to fully express what it is that has occurred or how they feel about certain situation. There's been, some feedback stating that when a language interpreter is used and they're asked to use short sentences, there's times where they have shortened or modified what they've disclosed, and it doesn't necessarily reflect everything that they would love to say in a disclosure. So I think that's a huge one from folks who have English as a language, second language.
1: What are some other challenges that we face when we're supporting marginalized communities?
23: I think there's a real problem, well, a need, I should say, for further interagency and interdisciplinary collaboration. So one hand often doesn't know what the other hand's doing. Survivors also have to retell their stories over and over again to several different professionals. And this can be re-traumatizing. This is true of caregivers as well, who have witnessed the people they love being sexually abused. So I think there's a real need for further collaboration and for further funding, right? So we know that most people who survive trauma, I mean, there is a need for an exploration of veteran trauma. We're still not doing enough, but most people who survive trauma are people who are civilians, right? It's non-combat related trauma, yet most of the funding for research goes to combat related trauma. So when we think about what's needed to respond to survivors after they've experienced sexual violence and trauma, we need further research. We need more training in particular for community members and for service providers with greater representation. So, you know, I was talking with an APS worker who said, I've never received a training on sexual violence in my life. And she's an adult protective services worker, right? And she said, typically people come in and they provide sexual violence trainings on younger populations, and that's who they work with. And then they just extrapolate what they've learned from those younger populations and try to

0: it's this nothing about us without us need in terms of the resources as well, making sure that we're asking survivors what they want and we're including older voices and diverse voices, the people who are being impacted themselves and the services that are being delivered to them and the trainings that inform the service providers who work with them.
1: Who else should we include at the table that we want to educate, inform, raise awareness? Who else should be brought to this table?
2: I think a key population is medical providers. Of the services that are available to sexual violence victims, those are usually services that you have to seek out yourself.
1: Mm-hmm.
2: But medical providers typically see many of these communities on a regular basis for other issues and are in a key position to be able to detect sexual violence victimization among their patients. I know we put a lot on doctors, but they are a key community in at least being able to detect and refer to people who can help. So they really are at the forefront of folks that we need to educate.
0: I just want to add as well that the survivor voices that we don't typically see could be included here, because there's folks that may be more reluctant to participate because of the stereotype of the ideal victim not fitting into it. But we actually need those voices of the marginalized communities to be able to have those discussions and elevate their concerns, elevate their barriers that they are facing, and be able to make those changes, you know, through policy and procedures, and be able to have their stories and their communicated to others' systems. Law enforcement as well needs to be at the table to be able to understand, you know, and hopefully put in practice a little bit more of trauma-informed services and help fight those barriers and those stigmas that folks are experiencing.
3: Yeah, I completely agree. Survivors first. Also, yes, healthcare providers, nurses, people who interface with survivors regularly or at-risk individuals, community faith leaders, so clergy is huge, domestic and sexual violence service providers, of course, elder care service providers, particularly in memory care units, adult day services, APS, as I've heard from APS workers that they're not getting enough training, caregivers, so that's, you know, paid and unpaid caregivers, as well as the general population. You know, in general, we need to talk more about this and get the information out to people. I also have talked with survivor-facing professionals in the criminal legal system who need more training on how to respond to survivors once they have experienced sexual violence, particularly in later life.
1: What has surprised you while doing this work and this research? I'm going to start with you, Denise. What has surprised you while doing this work?
2: That's an excellent question. I don't know that much has surprised me. But I think one of the things that has concerned me the most is just how extra silent these under-recognized victims are. And so it becomes this perpetuating cycle, right? So we don't, we have the stereotype of what a victim of sexual violence is.
1: Mm-hmm.
2: And because they don't fit the stereotype, we don't hear about it. And so we maintain that stereotype. And so this intractability of the stereotype, even though we as researchers and service providers see that it's the stereotype is not true, is very difficult to break.
1: Michelle, what surprised you?
0: I'd say I was surprised back in 2015-ish when I started researching this, just how much wasn't known about the needs of older survivors and the fact that this does happen in later life. I thought it was just me who was being ageist, and
3: And it turns out that there's a need for awareness that's much greater than I realized. And now in 2026,

0: I'm also surprised that there's still so much work to do. And I've been surprised by how many people who work with older adults and with sexual violence survivors are surprised themselves to know that older adults can be sexually abused. That surprised me, particularly when you think about, you know, folks who work with older adults don't tend to be ageist. And I guess I always thought of the need stemming from ageism, but it moves beyond that.
1: Griselda, what surprised you doing this work?
2: I want to add to that last comment that Michelle mentioned, surprised of when we do get reports from folks who are older, that the resources may not necessarily be applicable to their situation, that there's more limitation of options in terms of services that could be applicable to their situation. That I think has been one of the biggest concerns, the resources that are available to those who are not, do not fit the typical, you know, stereotype, that do not need the shelter, or that do not need, certain basic needs, but need additional support, and the resources there are limited. We've had a lot of folks who have mentioned, you know, well, what else is out there? Mm-hmm. And I always ask myself, that is such a good question. What else is out there? And that prompts us to, you know, elevate our concerns, you know, up the ladder and say, well, what else can we use to be able to help folks that don't necessarily, you know, fit that stereotype, or that don't necessarily have the need for the resources that we currently, you know, have available. So it's one of those questions and one of those concerns where, you know, we elevate and we continue, but because it doesn't come around as often, I feel like sometimes falls through the cracks. As to what we'll put a pin on it, or yes, we should work on it. There's recognition that there's a need for it, but there hasn't been a lot of follow up with those questions.
1: Okay, we could talk about this all day, but I'm going to get your final thoughts and what we want to make sure the audience takes away from this discussion. And I want all of you to answer. So Michelle, I'm going to go to you first.
0: Thank you for that. I would say, first, going back to something I said earlier, I don't believe that we can begin to prevent or address anything we aren't talking about, right? So we need to start talking about this and speaking up when we hear people make ageist or prejudiced remarks. We know that, you know, any form of ageism, sexism, and heterosexism, any form of prejudice actually is correlated with other prejudice. And that's also correlated with a greater endorsement of violence. So by speaking up and challenging stereotypes and prejudice remarks, we're actually helping to address violence. Also, I think we need more intergenerational exposure, some more grandparents in our lives, right? So I work with a number of college students who say they don't feel comfortable talking with their grandparents. And research has shown that when we talk with people who don't look like us or don't have the same backgrounds, it actually helps us to become less prejudiced. And I'd also say that the good news in all of this is that we all have a role to play. So we can continue to learn about what we can do to help prevent and address sexual violence across the lifespan.
1: Denise?
3: I don't know if I can top that, but I do think we need to have more public education. We need to keep trying to bust the stereotypes about what sexual violence victimization is. We need to talk about how everybody can be a perpetrator. Everybody can be a victim. That there is no one way that this manifests. And I think we need to encourage people to check their own biases, to examine their biases, and to understand how that impacts how they are treating people who are potentially victims in their own circles. And so one thing I've noticed from doing this kind of research is that sometimes I might be the only person they've ever told, because they know that they will be believed and they'll be validated, which is something that they're not sure that they can get anywhere else. And so I think that that's very important, is that you have to show that you are someone who will believe whoever it is who comes to you with that issue.
1: And Griselda, you get the final word.
2: From our end, I think is continuing to reassess how we can improve our services, how we can take up space in places to have these important conversations, and continue to equip ourselves and with the tools needed to be able to help those who are potentially falling through the cracks. And being part of these conversations are so important, because it does help us understand as well, you know, other perspectives, other encounters, and be able to elevate that and adjust our education, promote, you know, that awareness in the community with the network that we have, and be able to take into account the voices that have not been heard and give them a space to be able to relate everything that that could improve.
1: Okay. That'll do it for this episode of Unscripted, Conversations About Sexual and Domestic Violence. 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Unscripted, Conversations About Sexual and Domestic Violence is produced by the Fairfax County, Virginia government.
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5: 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There, a consumer can locate services where they live, read the most recent survey results, and compare agencies to make an informed decision about their long-term care services. 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The program is a resident-directed program that is available to assist with concerns and to educate the community about long-term care services. For more information about long-term care services in the community or nursing facility and assisted living concerns, call the Northern Virginia Long-Term Care Ombudsman Program at 703-324-5861 or email nvltcop@fairfaxcounty.gov.
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7: It's 84 degrees.
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9: Weather-related flooding is still the most common and costly natural disaster across the United States. Fairfax County's ongoing efforts to mitigate flooding problems for residents can be found in the June 2026 Floodplain Management Plan Progress Report. The plan, recently released by the DPWES Stormwater Management Program, provides an annual update on the implementation of flood mitigation actions and is a key requirement for the county's participation in FEMA's community rating system. Fairfax County's Floodplain Management Plan is part of the Northern Virginia Regional Hazard Mitigation Plan. It outlines 30 actions Fairfax County is implementing to mitigate flooding. Key updates for the 2026 Floodplain Management Plan include: Fairfax County completed 22 flood mitigation projects, $4.3 million, reducing flood risk for 29 properties. 15 more projects, estimated at $85 million, are underway, ranging from drainage improvements to property acquisitions. Fairfax County installed new gauges in Hybla Valley and upgraded the Alert 2 warning system, acquired and demolished the Swinks Mill property and 9 Barrett Road properties, which are now preserved as open space. The county met with FEMA in May 2026 to discuss revisions to the Trips Run map. A resolution is expected in fall 2026. The county improved its community rating system to Class 5, giving a 25% NFIP insurance discount starting October 2026. Learn more online. 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
11: 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From the Fairfax County Consumer Affairs Branch, today's topic, flood vehicles. Beware of flood vehicles if you are going to be in the market for a vehicle after a hurricane or other major storm event. Vehicles damaged by floodwaters are often reconditioned and disguised as ordinary used vehicles, with titles washed to hide the vehicle's soggy history. Most flood vehicles exhibit electrical and mechanical problems that may be difficult to remedy. Flood vehicles that would have been branded as salvage in Virginia may be titled in another state that permits a lower-valued vehicle to be retitled and returned to the road. Once the vehicle's title has been washed, the vehicle will be brought into Virginia to be sold. Other flood vehicles will turn up on internet sites, at local auto auctions, or on the lots of unscrupulous used vehicle dealers. How to detect a flood vehicle? Is the price too good to be true? Ask the seller for the vehicle's title history and compare that with a purchased vehicle history report. Did the vehicle come from an area that was hit by flooding? Was the car's title transferred shortly afterwards? The small fee you pay for the vehicle history report may save you thousands in repairs and many hours of aggravation. Inspect the engine compartment, starter motor, power steering pump, relays, and alternator for signs of silt, mud, or rust. Today's vehicles have a myriad of onboard computer systems. Check under the dashboard for unpainted screws, shiny new bolts, or new trim that would indicate replacement. If water invades the dashboard, the vehicle is considered totaled by insurers. Look under the carpets to see if they are wet, rusty, or muddy. Check around the door panels and in the spare tire well for signs of silt, mud, or rust. Does the upholstery smell of mildew? Do you detect a strong scent of air fresheners in the vehicle? Pull seatbelts all the way out to look for hidden rust or mildew from moisture. Are the seat mountings or springs under the seats rusted? Is there evidence that the mounting screws have been removed? In order to dry out seats, they must be removed from the vehicle. Look for signs of overspray from paint in the doors, under the hood, and around the window seals and lights. Check the lights. Water marks may still be visible on the lens or reflectors. Look at the undercarriage. Newer vehicles should not have excessive rust or flaking metal. As with any used vehicle purchase, take the vehicle to a reputable mechanic to be thoroughly checked out before you buy it. If you're buying the vehicle from a dealer, ask for a 6-month parts and labor warranty on the drivetrain, engine, transmission, and axles. 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For more information on this topic, or if you feel that you've been a victim of a scam, please contact the Consumer Affairs Branch at 703-222-8435 or visit our website at www.fairfaxcounty.gov/consumer. Informed Consumer is produced by the Fairfax County, Virginia government.
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7: It's 84 degrees.
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15: Summer in Northern Virginia brings heat and humidity that can be dangerous for animals, especially dogs. Pets can overheat quickly, and they can't tell you when they're struggling. Never leave a pet in a parked vehicle. On an 80-degree day, the inside of a car can reach 99 degrees in just 10 minutes. Cracking a window doesn't help. 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
16: Here is your weather forecast on this Tuesday afternoon. It is currently 80 with a very light wind and mostly cloudy. The remainder of the day, some clouds and 85 with a wind coming out of the east around 7 miles per hour. For tonight, a variety of clouds and very light rain with very little wind and a low near 72. Tomorrow, a wind out of the south-southeast 3 to 7 miles per hour, possible thunderstorms and a high around 85. For Thursday, some sun and a high of 88. This weather forecast is brought to you by Fairfax County Government Radio.
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17: 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Here are some easy swaps that you can try to reduce your dependence on single-use plastics for the whole year, not just for the month of July. 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At its July 14th meeting, the Fairfax County Board of Supervisors proclaimed the month of July as Park and Recreation Month in Fairfax County. The county joins jurisdictions from across the nation in commemorating National Park and Recreation Month, celebrating the role of parks and recreation, and recognizing the role of park and recreation professionals in building vibrant communities. This year's Park and Recreation Month celebrates the power of parks and recreation and the people who make it possible. For more information about the Park Authority's observance of National Park and Recreation Month, visit the Park and Recreation Month webpage. Fairfax County's population and housing inventory continued to grow during 2024, while median home values climbed over 6% between January 2024 and January 2025, according to the newly released Demographic Reports 2025. The annual report provides a snapshot of Fairfax County as of January 1, 2025, with estimates and forecasts on population, households, and housing units, along with data on home values and development activity. Information is broken down by geographic areas, such as supervisory districts, towns, zip codes, and census tracts. These demographic reports provide the localized data necessary to shape policies, plan intelligently, and support the evolving needs of Fairfax County's residents and businesses. Residents and county agencies can explore detailed demographic information reported in demographic reports. More recent economic trends since January 1, 2025, are not captured in this edition, but will be addressed in future demographic reports as data becomes available. Finally, if you've enjoyed this podcast and want to hear more about the people and programs of Fairfax County government, listen to the County Conversation podcast. 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
22: It's 85 degrees.
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16: 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To keep your home safe, follow a few simple rules. First, stay in the kitchen whenever you are frying, boiling, or broiling food. Don't leave the room, even for a minute. If you are baking or roasting, set a timer to remind yourself to check on it regularly. While you cook, keep a lid nearby. If a grease fire starts in a pan, slide the lid over it and turn off the heat immediately. Never throw water on a grease fire. Water will only make the flames spread violently. For small grease fires, you can also use baking soda to smother the flames. Keep a box within reach, but not so close that it could fall onto a burner. Take a look at your stove area. Clear away dish towels, food packaging, and wooden spoons. 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Also, make a habit of turning pot handles inward so they don't stick out where a child could grab them or someone could bump them. Speaking of children, establish a 3-foot kid-free zone around the stove and oven to keep pets and little ones safe. Pay attention to what you wear too. Loose sleeves, scarves, and apron strings can dangle into flames. Wear short or tight-fitting sleeves when you cook. Finally, avoid multitasking. It might be tempting, but distracted cooking is a leading cause of fires. If you are deep frying, use a thermometer to ensure the oil doesn't get too hot. Focus on the food, stay alert, and keep your kitchen safe.
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24: Hello, and welcome to Unscripted, conversations about sexual and domestic violence, a podcast featuring employees and subject matter experts from domestic and sexual violence services and partner organizations, discussing all aspects of interpersonal violence while providing prevention strategies, solutions, and resources for support for residents of Fairfax County. I'm your host, Kendra Lee. On this episode of Unscripted, I'm with Domestic and Sexual Violence Services Senior Victim Advocate Vanessa Cullors, Stephanie Sauer, a partner and family law chair at the Geller Law Group, and Allison Mazey, a senior associate also at the Geller Group, to talk about safety planning during divorce. 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
0: Thank you so much for having us.
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24: Before we start, I want to let our listeners know if any part of today's conversation triggers strong emotions, please call the Domestic and Sexual Violence 24-hour hotline at 703-360-7273. Longtime Unscripted listeners know we never say, "Why doesn't she just leave?" or even encourage people in violent relationships to separate or divorce. The decision to leave or stay rests with the victim as they know their situation best. But when someone does want to end an abusive situation, what should they know? This is an especially important question when we understand that planning to leave, leaving, and the immediate aftermath of leaving can be the most dangerous times for victims. So Stephanie, what are the Virginia laws around separation? Because we hear so many different variations of what's true.
3: Very, very good question. Parties are permitted to separate whenever they no longer want to continue in the marriage. But there is a substantial change happening on July 1st to the divorce laws. Prior to and currently, prior to July 1st, people had to have grounds for divorce to get into court, to file a complaint for divorce. Those grounds could consist of adultery, cruelty, desertion, or constructive desertion. He or she made the home so intolerable, I had to leave. And some families don't have that and don't have an ability to intervene in the court until they've been separated for the no-fault ground of having lived separate and apart for a year. Beginning July 1st, parties are now able to file a complaint for divorce merely upon separation, even if they don't have those grounds for divorce. And that can be especially helpful for people who are in very abusive relationships, but that haven't risen to the level of physical abuse, which is what's typically required to plead cruelty in the Commonwealth of Virginia. This will allow people greater access to the court services, to seek exclusive use of the marital home potentially, to get child support, to get spousal support, to ensure that the mortgage is being paid properly and that finances aren't being depleted during that year date of separation. So it can be incredibly helpful for, and it will be incredibly helpful for families as they navigate the very difficult time of separation and divorce. Parties still do have to be separated for the year, but they will be able to seek relief from the court during that year.
24: Okay. And when we say July 1st, we're talking July 1st, 2026.
3: Yes, ma'am.
24: Okay. So they still have to be separated for a year, like you said, even after this July 1st change.
3: Yes. If parties have no minor children and they're able to resolve the issues through a written agreement, then they can be divorced after 6 months of separation, so long as they have that agreement.
24: What's the reason for the length? Why can't you just say, "I don't want this anymore. I'm leaving. You're leaving." What's the reason?
3: You may have noticed that living in the Commonwealth of Virginia, we love tradition, and we have old rules in a lot of respects. And while we've tried to update these rules, and this is a substantial update, the underlying and original reason was that we still wanted people to consider the magnitude of separation and divorce and how it's going to impact the family. That was the underlying reason, and it currently is still the requirement that parties live separate and apart for a year when they have minor children. Oftentimes that comes up every legislative session as to whether that should be changed, but thus far it has not been changed.
24: Okay. And Allison, are the rules different if the couple doesn't have joint property?
1: No, they still would need to have an agreement, because what people often don't understand is that during the marriage, title doesn't control in Virginia. It's when the property or when the money was earned. So your bank account, even if it's titled solely in your name, is likely marital, especially your checking that has money flowing in and out of it during the marriage. So even if you don't have like a house or like personal property really to separate, those things are still marital, the money piece. It stops accruing at the date of separation, but you still have to look from the date of marriage to the date of separation. And I think that this change in the law is going to be really helpful for people to get into court sooner, so that during that waiting period, they don't have to wait. Because right now, in that waiting period, especially when they have children, they have to wait that year to actually file in court. They are kind of stuck in limbo, hoping that their partner will agree to something to maintain the status quo, at least until they get to a final resolution. And that can be really difficult, especially if you're in an abusive situation and the other party, the abusive party, has the control over the finances and things like that, that is going to be exacerbated. But now, starting in July, at least they can go to court without having to have such a high level of abuse, like Stephanie mentioned, the cruelty requiring physical violence, that you don't need that to go to the court and say, we're getting a divorce, but in the meantime, while we figure this out or while we wait for the courts to issue a ruling, these are the things that I need in order to continue to live my life safely and in the way I'm accustomed to.
4: So obviously every divorce doesn't involve violence. I don't want to imply that. But for ones that do, legal protections, protective orders, I know is one. We've done an episode of Unscripted about protective orders. But are there any other legal ramifications, legal protections that a couple can? I know this July 1st is going to change some things, but until July 1st, what can you do to protect yourself if your marriage is violent?
3: If the marriage is violent, first, if there is an incident of domestic violence, calling 911 is your first call. We all know that. It can be scary to do that. And we also know, and you mentioned it, during the separation and divorce process is where many incidents of abuse that may have never occurred previously are exacerbated and begin to occur. So calling 911, the police can intervene and provide and go seek an emergency protective order. The juvenile and domestic relations court or the general district court, depending on the type of familial relationship, can enter a preliminary protective order. If there is a complaint pending in the circuit court for divorce action, you can file for a pendente lite motion, potentially for exclusive use of the marital residence, which may allow the parties to live separate and apart. Oftentimes we ask that there be no harassment. Sometimes we can include a no contact provision. That can be complicated where there are minor children involved. But we can limit access to communication. You're limited to email. We also include provisions that neither party shall harass, yell, scream, belittle, anything like that. We can include that in our circuit court divorce orders. Those are typically the ways that we have on the front end of the divorce and separation process to remedy those issues of physical and verbal abuse.
1: And while just piggybacking on that a little bit, while this doesn't quite get you out of the situation, before, if you are unable to file in court yet, in circuit court for the actual divorce, in the juvenile domestic relations court, you can file for spousal support if you're married, as well as for child support and custody. And those can actually be merged later, what we call divesting, up to circuit court if you don't have a final resolution yet by the time you file for divorce. So those things can also be occurring if you really need to get into court right now for at least the financial and for custody of children.
4: Okay. Vanessa, let's talk about safety planning, whether you're staying together or divorcing. Like, are there different plans if you're staying in the house or if you're leaving?
3: There may be different plans for staying versus leaving. The approach that we start with is victim as expert. So individuals that are in abusive relationships have probably been managing the relationship for some time before they've had an opportunity to reach out for help.
4: Mm-hmm.
3: This may be the first time they've reached out for help. So honoring that person's experience, having a conversation with them and talking with them about what's worked for them in the past, what strategies and techniques do they use to help keep themselves safe? And if there are minor children in the home, what are they doing? What has worked well to help keep the children safe as well? And what may be changing to talk about, you know, do we need to think about some new strategies in the event that things may be escalating? Because we know that if there is a separation imminent or if there has been conversation of separation, that things could potentially escalate. when we're thinking about staying, keeping cell phones charged and nearby, being able to have access to communication to call 911 in the event that there is an escalation or there is a need to reach out for help in an emergency situation.
4: Mm-hmm.
3: Making a list of important phone numbers, if there's a way to keep that safely in a phone, or if there's a way to be able to keep that in another place, to make a list of important phone numbers, including hotline numbers, shelter numbers, our advocacy phone number, so that you have that readily available. Because sometimes in the moment, our memory fails us because of the trauma experience. Mm-hmm. So we want to have that information available. Talking with a trusted friend or family member about what's happening to possibly consider making a plan. Engaging them in conversation. If I need to reach out for help, this is what that might look like. I might want to develop a code word with them so that they know this is an emergency and have a plan in place. If I call you and give you this code word, that means call 911. I need law enforcement response. At home, being aware of areas within the home that may be more dangerous and being aware of safer places to be able to go. So we know that, you know, kitchens may have sharp objects. They may have, you know, knife blocks. They may have other kinds of instruments, heavy pots and pans that can be used as weapons. Garages also have heavy items and things that can be used to harm. Where escaping to a bedroom, there may be it may be safer and softer surfaces there. So having conversations about where are the safe places to go, where are the places possibly to avoid. Trying to keep some distance if there is an escalation, if there is something that as the victim is able to see, because they're going to be the best expert on patterns that have been established in that relationship. So talking a little bit about, you know, what does that look like when you know that there's something potentially on the horizon. How do we keep distance? How do we keep you safe? How do we plan for children? Right? So depending on the ages of the children, are children able to leave the house safely to be able to go get help? Do they know where to go? Do they know who to go to? Do they know what to communicate? Younger children may not be able to do that. So having conversations about, and teaching children how to call 911 in an emergency and when it might be okay to call 911, and being able to, have that conversation in an age appropriate way. Again, having code words with kids that can be, a prompt for them to know something has changed in our home atmosphere. I need you to go to your safe place. So being able to plan with kids about, you know, where they can go. Is it their bedroom? Is it their closet? Do they go together? If there are more than one child in the family,
4: mm-hmm.
3: Talking about some of those things. Do they leave the house? Do they stay? If you are anticipating a violent event, trying to remove yourself and trying to remove your children from that situation if you're able to. And if the children have already left the situation because you've prompted them, try to go to a different safe location so that you're not going to the children as well, so that we're hopefully reducing harm for those children as well, reducing the chance that those children could be harmed. When people are thinking about leaving, we have conversations around gathering important documents, identity documents, gathering medications, cell phone chargers, car keys, extra sets of car keys, items for the children if there are children in the home as well, comfort items for them. And where is the safe place to be able to leave this kind of bag of items, right? Backing the car into the driveway or into the parking space can be helpful, helps with a quick leave. Considering other transportation options if there isn't a car readily available, or if there's fear around taking a shared vehicle,
4: mm-hmm.
3: Taking a look at other transportation options. So taxi service, an Uber, calling a friend, calling a family member, again, using those code words to be able to know that there would be a quick response. Practicing safe ways to get out of the home is also something that individuals can do. That's something that you can do with children. And then again, carrying that list of important phone numbers, hotline numbers, shelter numbers. It's really tailoring plans based on an individual's experience and what they see as important and what they see as their needs are. Building that in, you know, what's working for them, what's changing, and then just talking about options and coming back and revisiting that plan, because we know that situations like these can escalate, can de-escalate. There's a pattern to them. So working with individuals to stay in touch with our hotline, to stay in touch with an advocate, to stay in touch with a supportive friend or family member who can continue being that support for them, regardless of the choice they make to stay or go.
4: You mentioned the hotline, so I'm going to say the number again, 703-360-7273. And I'm going to go off on a tangent a little bit about safety planning. Something about safety planning makes me itch. Can we talk for a minute about how it puts the onus on the victim who's already in crisis, already living in a traumatic situation? We're telling them, choose safe rooms, have a go bag, don't be around knives, figure out a safe word, have a friend or a family member on standby. But we don't say, okay, not the four of us on this podcast, but we say it to others, but not enough other people are saying, none of this is your fault. None of this is your responsibility. Instead of talking to the people causing the harm and telling them, stop harming people, we're making victims go through all these machinations to keep themselves safe. I know it's a necessary evil, but it kind of doesn't really make sense. It does to make them safe, but to put this on them, how do we fix this? How do we fix this? Because the system seems broken when we're making the victims do all this work.
1: That's the million-dollar question.
5: Yeah.
1: I don't know that you can't stop people that are until someone commits an act of an abuse, you don't know that they're going to commit an act of an abuse. So you can't really stop that. We just have, I think it's a cultural shift we'd have to have in making it easier for victims to get help. Because I think right now, so many victims, they go to the police or they go to get a protective order, and they're told that what they currently are experiencing isn't enough. And quite frankly, that's one of the most difficult conversations to have with our clients, is having to tell them, like, we can try this, but you're not going, the likelihood of you succeeding isn't high. And when you tie that into a divorce, if you don't succeed in a protective order while your divorce is pending in the court, it can look like you were trying to almost game the system, in a sense. And so we have to provide that advice, and it's very uncomfortable. But I think on this is a cultural shift of, and a law shift of, what does it take to be able to get protection from someone who is abusive before it gets so bad that there is no point to the protection at that point.
4: What about if there are guns in the house? How does that impact the separation?
3: Oftentimes when we are separating, when parties are separating and we're working with them, that is one of the first questions we ask. Are there guns? What can be done? Sometimes, again, as we obviously know with protective orders, those guns have to be turned over to the government while the pendency of that protective order exists. However, we often work with opposing counsel to, and most people do agree that guns should be stored properly. It should be removed from the home. Should have locks that, again, allow for safety to the children. And when there is an issue of alleged domestic violence or domestic violence, the court system will address that. The court, short of a protective order, finds it very difficult to require parties to not own guns. It is a constitutional right. So, but when there are protective orders, that is the way that the system allows to safety to the victim, to remove the guns from the person under whom the protective order is filed.
4: Someone can lie about a gun though, right?
3: Correct. Absolutely. It is unfortunate that people do lie about ownership of guns.
1: But if the victim is aware of the guns and that's reported to the court, police can take measures to go and retrieve those guns if they believe that those guns exist. They can go into the house, and if the victim knows where they are, they can go with the police to get them.
3: If a victim has a protective order and they suspect that there are weapons, you can reach out to the police and the police will follow up. And again, I would believe it is, and I can check, I don't practice criminal law, but I believe it's a violation of the protective order to own and possess weapons when the protective order is in place. Thus, if they are prosecuted, it is a minimum of a year incarceration. So a pretty stiff penalty for lying about ownership and possession of the weapon.
4: We're going to take a quick pause here to remind our listeners that if any part of today's conversation makes them feel some kind of way, they can call the Domestic and Sexual Violence 24-hour hotline at 703-360-7273. Danger assessment. What is that?
3: Vanessa, I feel like this is a good, you lead off.
5: Yeah, happy to jump in. Yeah, so the danger assessment is a tool and a calendar that was developed by Dr. Jackie Campbell that helps identify risk factors that are associated with increased risk of homicide in violent relationships. So the danger assessment is, the instrument is a 20-question yes or no tool that is paired with a calendar to be able to document the frequency and intensity and dates of abusive incidents with a partner or an ex-partner. There is, it is a scored tool. There's a rating scale, and the scores are weighted based on specific answers to the questions. But it is a tool that we can use to help identify the potential lethality within a relationship. It's a tool that we can use around safety planning. And it can be a very striking conversation to be able to have with someone who may or may not have identified their situation as you know, labeled their experience as I'm a victim of domestic violence.
4: Mm-hmm.
5: Because there can be some very frank questions in there that can feel kind of confrontational.
4: Such as? You don't have to give me all 20, but give me some of the questions that are on this list.
5: So there are questions about sexual abuse. Has there been sexual abuse in the relationship? There are questions about firearms in the home and access to firearms. And we know that presence of firearms in the home in a dangerous relationship increases the likelihood that someone could be killed by 5 times.
4: Mm-hmm.
5: Okay. So that is something that we really need to consider. Other questions include questions about jealousy and possessiveness. Is the partner or ex-partner, are they jealous? Are they possessive of you? Do they isolate you socially? There are questions about threats of harm. So threats of harm to animals and pets within the home. Threats to harm elderly family members or other persons that you may care about. Is the person who's causing harm, are they alcoholic? Are they a problem drinker? Questions like that are able to, you know, really get at the crux of the relationship, that all of these components together really help us understand the danger level.
4: So do you need to answer yes to all 20, or is there a certain number that if you say yes to 5, you're at an increased risk? How does that work?
5: So the danger assessment, the rating scales are weighted. So the score depends on the yes or no to the particular question that's being asked. So
4: okay.
5: It's not if you answer yes to all 20, your score is a 20, because some of the questions are weighted heavier than others. So the outcome of that score is dependent on the components of the yeses in the question.
4: Okay. And then high risk teams, how does the danger assessment and high risk teams, what are high risk teams, first of all? And how does the danger assessment and these teams work together to prevent domestic violence?
5: When you speak about high risk teams, Kendra, are you speaking about the law enforcement response with social service response?
4: Yes.
5: Okay. So I know that these tools can be used not only for law enforcement and social work response to be able to help evaluate the mm-hmm. risk and the lethality in these situations. We know that this is a fairly new process within the county to be able to deploy social service professionals to also be able to respond in crisis. You know, we have connections through law enforcement as well to be able to help individuals get connected to advocacy. But I think at the time, it's to be able to help individuals understand the impact of the abuse that they've experienced, the options that are available to them, and how to get connected to services so that there are options to be able to safety plan. We can talk with them about, you know, filing for protective orders. We can talk with them about accessing safe shelter. It's kind of a launching point. So it's a conversation to be able to respond and intervene to find out if a crime has been committed, is there a warrant that needs to be issued? Is there an arrest? But also have a conversation with the victims.

0: Okay. So we do danger assessments in Fairfax, but I just realized that, or just found out that this is not standard practice everywhere. Why is it not standard practice, the danger assessment process?
1: Well, I know for us in advocacy, we utilize the danger assessment when we have time to be able to move through this. We also utilize the lethality assessment, which is a shorter version that sometimes can get at the crux of dangerous and high lethality, high risk situations. One of the components may just be knowledge and awareness of the danger assessment. There is a training and a test that individuals go through. There's a process. There's a training and then a test to be able to administer the danger assessment. And then to be able to use and practice the tool in addition to the calendar. So those two components really do come together. It may be, you know, we need to increase knowledge around this, the availability of the tool and the utilization of the tool. It may just be, I'm not sure I know how to use that. It may also be a question of, okay, if I learn how to use the tool and I have someone with me and they've worked on the calendar, what do I do next? So it may be a conversation of, if I do this, if I ask the questions, I may not feel equipped to be able to support after we have this assessment. So maybe that's another conversation.
0: Mm-hmm.
1: Another component of this, it's the then what?
0: Yeah.
1: And that's where we need to do some more work in coordinating, I think.
0: Yeah. I asked this question because I just read an article that talked about, who else should be using danger assessments. It shouldn't just be the domestic and sexual violence organizations.
1: Right.
0: It should be, you know, school guidance counselors, pastors at churches, you know, therapists.
2: Divorce attorneys.
0: I was about to say that. So how would you guys use it, or how do you guys use it?
2: So I actually had not heard of the danger assessment. I had to look it up when we were talking before. And the reality is that while we are not asking or using that tool, we are asking very similar questions. And I would imagine there are a variety of fields which touch on the family dynamic and separation, divorce, family abuse, when the family's intact, therapists, counselors, many of us touch on all of these issues.
0: Mm-hmm.
2: What I found to be interesting about what Vanessa was talking about is that many of our clients come to us not realizing the severity of their abuse,
0: mm-hmm.
2: and having to walk them through and walk them down that path to ask the questions about the sexual abuse. And the danger assessment, when I looked it up, the questions weren't just like, have you been sexually abused? Because many people don't realize that they have. Have you been coerced? Have you been forced? And sometimes, whether it's cultural, whether it's familial, like growing up, a family dynamics, they don't realize that that shouldn't happen. They don't realize that they have a choice in this. And it's the long road to discussing with them that this isn't how things should happen. You deserve safety. You deserve peace. And by asking these questions in our consultations, and when we begin working with clients, we can kind of peel back the layers to show that, one, there is help that's needed, and mm-hmm. then the options to get them that help. Oftentimes, we are referring to therapists. We are, again, referring to victim witness advocates. We are referring to resources to get them out of the house sooner. We are asking that they make those connections with family where they may not have been honest in the past about the severity of the abuse. They need to lean on those family resources, and we're walking them down that path and with those resources as we also try to provide them the peace that they need moving forward through the divorce process.
0: So a lot of it is more education, more awareness, more information, so that people are aware of what the severity of what they're going through or the possible dangers.
2: I think a lot of it is also self-preservation within the family unit. If victims of the abuse oftentimes have to ignore what they're going through and minimize what they're going through in order to make it through.
0: Mm-hmm.
2: And it's not my job to be like, holy smokes, can you believe what you've been through? It's my job to provide them, again, a shoulder to lean on as much as possible, but also to get them the resources like Vanessa and other people

0: who are far better trained in these assessments, in these conversations, to be able to help walk them down that path. But also, I think it's important to validate their experiences, whether they realize that these are their experiences or not, whether they can label it abuse. I don't need to label it. I just need to say, this shouldn't have happened. And using the danger assessment or any of those type of questions. And most divorce attorneys do have some sort of assessment for danger that we talk about often with our clients. And you can pick up on it relatively quickly in your consultation that there are underlying issues percolating that you really have to get to. And you can kind of drill down on that to the comfort level of the potential client in that opening conversation.
1: Okay. I'm going to get final thoughts, takeaways that you want our listeners to get from today's, to take away from today's conversation. Vanessa, I'm going to start with you. I want all three of you to answer. Vanessa, I'm going to start with you.
2: Gosh, takeaway. I love having the opportunity to have the space with the attorneys today. If there are any clients that you're meeting with that you are having these conversations with, please refer them to us, to our hotline, to our advocacy services so that they can get the support that they need. If you know anyone who may be impacted, have them call our hotline. We want to be able to help with them.
0: I've also enjoyed this conversation. Our office regularly handles, and I used to work with Legal Aid of Hampton Roads and did protective orders every morning. It is an area of law that we commonly have to practice as domestic relations attorneys. But I take away from this is there are resources available and being able to assist our clients with that. From our perspective as a divorce attorneys, it may be unfortunate, but there is a nuanced conversation to have when there isn't physical abuse that pre-exists and the parties are separating. Having to have the global conversation of how to address safety now while also preserving assets, preserving employment for support, especially if you're the non-earning income spouse, and making sure that the children's custody can be addressed in a way where your allegations aren't weaponized against you, and just creating the correct path forward to address all of the concerns globally is a hard conversation to have. But first and foremost, we want our clients to be safe. And that is where in almost all situations, the need for a protective order, if it's needed, we're going to help you get it.
3: Yeah, my takeaway is just that I do think that the danger assessment could be useful to our practice and helping our clients to drill down into those issues a little and give us more clarity on where to advise them, such as if we're serving the complaint for divorce, where should our client be home, or should they maybe make plans to stay with a relative during that time? That there are safety planning tools that we do talk about with our clients, and that talking through these strategies with your attorney, who can also give you resources and access to and tell you about resources to other things, is helpful. And that we do hear our clients, and that we do hear people when they tell us their stories, and we do what we can within the confines of our roles to get them the help that they need.
1: Okay. That'll do it for today. And that'll do it for this episode of Unscripted, Conversations about Sexual and Domestic Violence. 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
9: It's 86 degrees.
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10: A person receiving long-term care services has the right to receive individualized care. Services and activities should strive to attain or maintain a person's highest practicable physical, mental, and psychosocial well-being. Often this can be addressed in a person's initial assessments and plan of care. As each individual is assessed for services, many things should be taken into account to include their life history, strengths, functional abilities, and nutritional status. Preferences regarding food, communication, and daily routines should also be honored to enhance quality of life. Staff, family members, and the person receiving the services should work together in creating the plan to ensure all medical and non-medical issues are discussed and agreed upon. A plan of care can be updated at any time as an individual's preferences or condition changes. As a mandated program under the Older Americans Act, the Northern Virginia Long-Term Care Ombudsman Program is often called on to assist residents and consumers to advocate for their rights in order to ensure quality of care and quality of life. For more information about care planning or other nursing facility and assisted living concerns, call 703-324-5861.
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9: It's 86 degrees.
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5: Sharing essential medical information with 911 call takers during a crisis is always helpful and often can be the difference between life and death. Remembering all the details of your health situation and relaying it to 911 is difficult even on a normal day, and is only worse during an emergency crisis. Steve McMurr, 911 System Administrator, suggests that you provide Fairfax County's 911 this information ahead of time by completing a voluntary personal emergency health profile.
12: The emergency health profile is a source that a citizen can use to provide additional information to Fairfax County during the time that you're calling 911. So you can provide, by going to a web browser page, information about your medications, other information about your health profile that you would want the county to know in the time of an emergency. 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
5: The Emergency Health Profile is a free service available to residents and anyone who travels to the county for work or leisure. 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Learn more at fairfaxcounty.gov/911.
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15: 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Your receipt serves as proof of purchase. The VCPA requires customer notice in most circumstances. As a general rule, a merchant must notify its customers about its return policy by a sign attached to the goods or placed in a conspicuous public area of the merchant's premises. The sign must be readily noticeable and readable by the customer. Merchants that do not permit refunds, exchanges, or store credits must post that policy on a sign in a conspicuous area. A refund policy printed on a store receipt does not meet the requirements of the law. A receipt is received after payment is rendered and does not satisfy the VCPA's requirement that merchants provide notice before purchase. The VCPA includes some exceptions. A merchant is exempt from the VCPA posting requirement if it provides a cash refund or credit card refund within 20 days or more of purchase when the customer returns defective, unused, or undamaged merchandise and can present proof of purchase. The VCPA posting requirement does not apply to purchases involving sale merchandise that is obviously distressed, out of date, post-season, or otherwise reduced for clearance. It also does not apply to special order purchases. The posting of refund policies does not apply to a transaction for the sale or lease of motor vehicles. Thanks for listening to The Informed Consumer. 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
9: It's 86 degrees.
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20: Here is your latest forecast this Tuesday. The temperature is currently 86 and we have wind coming out of the east-southeast around 2 miles per hour and sunshine. The rest of the day, some clouds and 85 with a light breeze. Tonight, a variety of clouds and light sprinkles with lows around 72. Tomorrow, a chance of thunderstorms with a light breeze and a temperature near 85. Moving into Thursday, about the same with a high of 88 and partly sunny. 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
21: 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At its July 14th meeting, the Fairfax County Board of Supervisors proclaimed the month of July as Park and Recreation Month in Fairfax County. The county joins jurisdictions from across the nation in commemorating National Park and Recreation Month, celebrating the role of parks and recreation, and recognizing the role of park and recreation professionals in building vibrant communities. This year's Park and Recreation Month celebrates the power of parks and recreation and the people who make it possible. For more information about the Park Authority's observance of National Park and Recreation Month, visit the Park and Recreation Month webpage. Fairfax County's population and housing inventory continued to grow during 2024, while median home values climbed over 6% between January 2024 and January 2025, according to the newly released Demographic Reports 2025. The annual report provides a snapshot of Fairfax County as of January 1, 2025, with estimates and forecasts on population, households, and housing units, along with data on home values and development activity. Information is broken down by geographic areas, such as supervisory districts, towns, zip codes, and census tracts. These demographic reports provide the localized data necessary to shape policies, plan intelligently, and support the evolving needs of Fairfax County's residents and businesses. Residents and county agencies can explore detailed demographic information reported in demographic reports. More recent economic trends since January 1, 2025, are not captured in this edition, but will be addressed in future demographic reports as data becomes available. Finally, if you've enjoyed this podcast and want to hear more about the people and programs of Fairfax County government, listen to the County Conversation podcast. 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
0: Dogs love me. 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
26: It's 87 degrees.
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28: 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Now, the CERT class is 28 hours in length, plus the final practical exercise. 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Basic gear is also provided. If you'd like to learn more about CERT and when the next available training class begins, search CERT on the Fairfax County website at fairfaxcounty.gov.
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5: 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But people were still able to text message vital pieces of information in terms of location, nature of problem, or just to text to say all is well.
1: 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Even if you just add a few items at a time, very quickly you will have a great kit that will ensure you and your family are prepared for an emergency. 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And don't forget to maintain your kit and plan throughout the year, replacing items prior to their expiration and keeping contact information current.
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26: It's 87 degrees.
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14: Fairfax County's population and housing inventory continued to grow during 2024. While median home values climbed over 6% between January 2024 and January 2025, according to the newly released Demographic Reports, 2025. The annual report provides a snapshot of Fairfax County as of January 1, 2025, with estimates and forecasts on population, households, and housing units, along with data on home values and development activity. Information is broken down by geographic areas, such as supervisory districts, towns, zip codes, and census tracts. Residents and county agencies can explore detailed demographic information reported in demographic reports using interactive visualizations available on the county's demographic site, including the Fairfax County Overview, Community Profiles, and Demographic Mapper. More recent economic trends since January 1, 2025, are not captured in this edition, but will be addressed in future demographic reports as data becomes available. Learn more on News Center, fairfaxcounty.gov/news.
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17: From nuisance to disaster, flooding is one of Fairfax County's most common hazards. Low-lying areas of the county are the most vulnerable to flooding, but all residents should be prepared for a flood. Sign up for Fairfax Alerts and stay on top of any situation with up-to-the-minute information on severe weather, informing you of a flood watch or flood warning. A flood watch means there is a possibility of flooding or flash flooding in your area. A flood warning means a flood is occurring or will soon. If advised to evacuate, do so immediately. Follow Fairfax Alerts and local media and keep aware of the evolving situation. If you see floodwaters rising, move to higher ground immediately. Stay away from floodwaters and related hazards like downed power lines. Do not drive through flooded roads. Even if the water appears shallow, turn around, don't drown.
2: Return home only when local officials say it's safe, even if floodwaters have receded. Get rid of anything that has been wet for more than 48 hours. These items will remain a source of harmful mold growth. Finally, when the dust has settled, take a look at your response. What will you do differently if there is a next time? Go to the Department of Emergency Management and Security's webpage for more ways to be ready for common local hazards and breathe easier the next time it storms.
7: The emergency health profile is a source that a citizen can use to provide additional information to Fairfax County during the time that you're calling 911. So you can provide, by going to a web browser page, information about your medications, other information about your health profile that you would want the county to know in the time of an emergency.
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9: 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Please let the responders know that when they get there. 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
11: Sometimes individuals are unconscious and unable to speak. 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
7: The best place to start is to go to one of the 911 web pages for the county, fairfaxcounty.gov/911. If you go to that page, there's a link there that actually takes you to the web browser page where you'll begin to create your emergency health profile.
16: The grains you eat in your cereals and breads have been a food staple for humans for thousands of years. In the early 1800s, not long after the United States had gained independence, grain mills were a major industry in Fairfax County. Colvin Run Mill was one of those mills, and you can see it in action because the Fairfax County Park Authority has restored it to working condition. It's now the only working water-powered grist mill in the county.
18: The 36-acre park site is just off Route 7, a little bit west of Tyson's Corner.
16: When you're at the mill, don't just look to see. Listen to the sounds of the mill. Outside, there's the sound of the water from the mill race running over the wheel. Inside, there's the sound of the mill stone turning. And inside, the sound of the mill is loud, like the sounds that you can feel in your body.
18: And there's more there than the mill. At the general store, you can buy the cornmeal and whole wheat flour that is ground at the mill. There are also jams and jellies, tea sets, and history books in a building that was built around 1900.
16: History buffs will like the old miller's house on the site, which was built around 1809. The barn and the blacksmith shop were built in 1970 during a restoration. Inside the barn is an excellent scale model of the mill constructed by a volunteer, and you can see some of the tools that the farmers and tradespeople of bygone years used. All of this provides peeks into what it was like to be a member of the family that ran the mill 100 years ago.
18: History becomes touchable and real for students at Colvin Run Mill. School field trips let students tour the mill, shop in the general store, and see the blacksmith shop. They can also try to use the 19th century tools and see the machines in action.
16: There's also an annual maple syrup boil down. There are guided tours of the mill and the miller's house 6 days a week throughout the year. There's a nominal charge for the tours. However, admission to the park is free except for certain special events.
18: Some of the Fairfax County parks have distinct traits about them that make them stand apart. At Colvin Run, it's a sense of community. Colvin Run has a lot of interaction with county residents who care deeply about the site and its history.
16: Before you visit, check the website for the hours the site is open. Details on the school trips are under the teacher's link. Click on the scouting link for information about scout programs at the park. Other programs and events are under the programs events link.
18: Water isn't the only resource that powers the mill. A lot of work is handled by volunteers. If you'd like to volunteer at Colvin Run, click on the volunteer news link. There's also a group of citizens who are dedicated to preserving the mill. Click on the Friends Group link to learn about the Friends of Colvin Run Mill.
16: Colvin Run Mill is a place that proves that not all the big wheels are in Washington. Come on out for a visit to your park.
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0: 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Coming up, learn about the County Police Department's real-time crime center, staying cool in extreme heat without power, and El Nino. Links to topics mentioned in this podcast can be found online at fairfaxcounty.gov. The Fairfax County Police Department's Real-Time Crime Center, in partnership with the Department of Public Safety Communications and the Fairfax County Fire and Rescue Department, has implemented new artificial intelligence technology that enhances emergency response by identifying critical information from 911 calls in real time. The announcement also marks the permanent assignment of fire and rescue personnel to the Real-Time Crime Center as part of a long-term pilot program, further strengthening collaboration between police, fire, and emergency communications. The AI technology continuously transcribes 911 calls as they occur and is trained using Fairfax County's dispatch protocols and response procedures. This allows the system to recognize qualifying incidents and immediately notify crime center personnel, enabling a drone as first responder deployment while dispatchers continue gathering information and completing the dispatch process. By launching drones earlier in the response, officers and firefighters can receive real-time aerial intelligence before arriving on scene, improving situational awareness and supporting faster, more informed decision-making. Learn more on the police blog. A power outage during a heat wave is more than an inconvenience. Without air conditioning, indoor temperatures can climb to dangerous levels within hours, especially in homes with poor airflow or large windows that pull in direct sun. Fairfax County residents can take steps now to stay safe if the power goes out during hot weather and to spot the signs when someone needs medical help. Air conditioning does more than cool a room. It pulls moisture out of the air, which helps the body cool itself through sweat. When the power cuts out, both the temperature and the humidity inside a home can rise fast. A house that feels manageable at 9 a.m. can become unsafe by early afternoon. Older adults, young children, people with chronic illness, and anyone without reliable transportation face the highest risk. Pets are also vulnerable and cannot move themselves to a cooler space. If the power goes out during hot weather, act quickly to slow the heat buildup inside your home. Close blinds and curtains on windows that get direct sun. This blocks a major source of heat. Move to the lowest level of your home. Heat rises, so basements and ground floors stay cooler longer. 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A major shift is taking shape in the Pacific Ocean, and it could shape the weather Fairfax County sees through the rest of 2026 and into next winter. The National Oceanic and Atmospheric Administration's Climate Prediction Center says El Niño conditions are now present and getting stronger. Forecasters expect the event to intensify further into the fall, with the strongest signal pointing to a very strong El Niño from September through November. NOAA puts the odds at 96% that El Niño will last through the winter of 2026-27. The Atlantic hurricane season looks quieter, but do not let your guard down. On July 8th, researchers at Colorado State University updated their Atlantic hurricane season forecast, cutting their outlook and calling for 9 named storms, 4 hurricanes, and 1 major hurricane of Category 3 strength or higher. Every El Niño behaves a little differently, and local factors like the North Atlantic Oscillation can override the broader trend in any given week. Keep an eye on forecasts and have a plan ready. 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
26: It's 87 degrees.
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19: Here is your latest forecast this Tuesday. The temperature is currently 86 and we have wind coming out of the east-southeast around 2 miles per hour and sunshine. The rest of the day, some clouds and 85 with a light breeze. Tonight, a variety of clouds and light sprinkles with lows around 72. Tomorrow, a chance of thunderstorms with a light breeze and a temperature near 85. Moving into Thursday, about the same with a high of 88 and partly sunny. 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

0: Welcome to The Informed Consumer, providing the latest tips and tools to assist consumers in making informed decisions. From the Fairfax County Consumer Affairs Branch, today's topic, charity fraud. A tragic event such as an earthquake or hurricane often prompts an outpouring of assistance from well-meaning residents. The Federal Bureau of Investigation reminds consumers who receive appeals to donate money in the aftermath of a natural disaster to apply a critical eye and do their due diligence before responding to requests. Past tragedies and natural disasters have prompted individuals with criminal intent to solicit contributions purportedly for a charitable organization and/or a good cause. Before making a donation of any kind, consumers should adhere to certain guidelines, including the following. Do not respond to any unsolicited incoming emails or spam by clicking on links contained within those messages. Be skeptical of individuals representing themselves as surviving victims or officials asking for donations via email or social networking sites. Verify the legitimacy of nonprofit organizations by using various internet-based resources that may assist in confirming the group's existence and its nonprofit status, rather than following a purported link to the site. Be cautious of emails that claim to show pictures of the disaster areas in attached files because the files may contain viruses. Only open attachments from known senders. Make contributions directly to known organizations rather than relying on others to make the donation on your behalf to ensure contributions are received and used for intended purposes. Do not give your personal or financial information to anyone who solicits contributions. Providing such information may compromise your identity and make you vulnerable to identity theft. If you are solicited by a charity, don't feel rushed or pressured into making an immediate commitment. Ask the caller or solicitor to provide written information about the charity's programs and finances before you make a contribution. You may obtain independent verification of the solicitor's identity before sending a contribution by contacting the Virginia Office of Consumer Affairs at 1-800-552-9963. Some of the major charities assisting in disaster relief efforts are the American Red Cross, which can be reached at 1-800-HELP-NOW, the Salvation Army at 1-800-SAL-ARMY, and the United Way at 1-800-272-4630. 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
2: 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News Center also has more details about what to do regarding downed trees on roads, sidewalks, and power lines. Visit fairfaxcounty.gov/news for details.
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0: Welcome to Unscripted, conversations about sexual and domestic violence, a podcast featuring employees and subject matter experts from domestic and sexual violence services and partner organizations discussing all aspects of interpersonal violence while providing prevention strategies, solutions, and resources for support for residents of Fairfax County. I'm your host, Kendra Lee. On this episode of Unscripted, I'm with Domestic and Sexual Violence Services Senior Victim Advocate Vanessa Cullors, Stephanie Sauer, a partner and family law chair at the Geller Law Group, and Allison Mazey, a senior associate also at the Geller Group, to talk about safety planning during divorce. Vanessa, Stephanie, Allison, welcome to Unscripted, and thanks for being on the podcast today.
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0: Before we start, I want to let our listeners know if any part of today's conversation triggers strong emotions, please call the Domestic and Sexual Violence 24-hour hotline at 703-360-7273. Longtime Unscripted listeners know we never say, why doesn't she just leave? Or even encourage people in violent relationships to separate or divorce. The decision to leave or stay rests with the victim as they know their situation best. But when someone does want to end an abusive situation, what should they know? This is an especially important question when we understand that planning to leave, leaving, and the immediate aftermath of leaving can be the most dangerous times for victims. So Stephanie, what are the Virginia laws around separation? Because we hear so many different variations of what's true.
4: Very, very good question. Parties are permitted to separate whenever they no longer want to continue in the marriage. But there is a substantial change happening on July 1st to the divorce laws. Prior to July 1st, people had to have grounds for divorce to get into court, to file a complaint for divorce. Those grounds could consist of adultery, cruelty, desertion, or constructive desertion. He or she made the home so intolerable, I had to leave. And some families don't have that and don't have an ability to intervene in the court until they've been separated for the no-fault ground of having lived separate and apart for a year. Beginning July 1st, parties are now able to file a complaint for divorce merely upon separation, even if they don't have those grounds for divorce. And that can be especially helpful for people who are in very abusive relationships, but that haven't risen to the level of physical abuse, which is what's typically required to plead cruelty in the Commonwealth of Virginia. This will allow people greater access to the court services to seek exclusive use of the marital home, potentially to get child support, to get spousal support, to ensure that the mortgage is being paid properly and that finances aren't being depleted during that year date of separation. So it can be incredibly helpful for, and it will be incredibly helpful for families as they navigate the very difficult time of separation and divorce. Parties still do have to be separated for the year, but they will be able to seek relief from the court during that year.
0: Okay, and when we say July 1st, we're talking July 1st, 2026.
4: Yes, ma'am.
0: Okay. So they still have to be separated for a year, like you said, even after this July 1st change.
4: Yes. If parties have no minor children and they're able to resolve the issues through a written agreement, then they can be divorced after 6 months of separation, so long as they have that agreement.
0: What's the reason for the length? Why can't you just say, I don't want this anymore, I'm leaving, you're leaving? What's the reason?
4: You may have noticed that living in the Commonwealth of Virginia, we love tradition, we have old rules in a lot of respects. And while we've tried to update these rules, and this is a substantial update, the underlying and original reason was that we still wanted people to consider the magnitude of separation and divorce and how it's going to impact the family. That was the underlying reason, and it currently is still the requirement that parties live separate and apart for a year when they have minor children. Oftentimes that comes up every legislative session as to whether that should be changed, but thus far it has not been changed.
0: Okay. And Allison, are the rules different if the couple doesn't have joint property?
2: No, they still would need to have an agreement, because what people often don't understand is that during the marriage, title doesn't control in Virginia. It's when the property or when the money was earned. So your bank.

0: bank account, even if it's titled solely in your name, is likely marital, especially your checking that has money flowing in and out of it during the marriage. So even if you don't have like a house or like personal property really to separate, those things are still marital. The money piece, it stops accruing at the date of separation, but you still have to look from the date of marriage to the date of separation. And I think that this change in the law is going to be really helpful for people to get into court sooner so that during that waiting period, they don't have to wait. Because right now, in that waiting period, especially when they have children, they have to wait that year to actually file in court. They are kind of stuck in limbo, hoping that their partner will agree to something to maintain the status quo, at least until they get to a final resolution. And that can be really difficult, especially if you're in an abusive situation and the other party, the abusive party, has the control over the finances and things like that, that is going to be exacerbated. But now, starting in July, at least they can go to court without having to have such a high level of abuse. Like Stephanie mentioned, the cruelty requiring physical violence, that you don't need that to go to the court and say, we're getting a divorce, but in the meantime, while we figure this out or while we wait for the courts to issue a ruling, these are the things that I need in order to continue to live my life safely and in the way I'm accustomed to.
1: So obviously every divorce doesn't involve violence. I don't want to imply that. But for ones that do, legal protections, protective orders, I know is one. We've done an episode of Unscripted about protective orders. But are there any other legal ramifications, legal protections that a couple can? I know this July 1st is going to change some things, but until July 1st, what can you do to protect yourself if your marriage is violent?
2: If the marriage is violent, first, if there is an incident of domestic violence, calling 911 is your first call. We all know that. It can be scary to do that. And we also know, and you mentioned it, during the separation and divorce process is where many incidents of abuse that may have never occurred previously are exacerbated and begin to occur. So calling 911, the police can intervene and provide and go seek an emergency protective order. The Juvenile and Domestic Relations Court or the General District Court, depending on the type of familial relationship, can enter a preliminary protective order. If there is a complaint pending in the circuit court for divorce action, you can file a pendente lite motion potentially for exclusive use of the marital residence, which may allow the parties to live separate and apart. Oftentimes we ask that there be no harassment. Sometimes we can include a no contact provision. That can be complicated where there are minor children involved. But we can limit access to communication. You're limited to email. We also include provisions that neither party shall harass, yell, scream, belittle, anything like that. We can include that in our circuit court divorce orders. Those are typically the ways that we have on the front end of the divorce and separation process to remedy those issues of physical and verbal abuse.
0: And while just piggybacking on that a little bit, while this doesn't quite get you out of the situation, before, if you are unable to file in court yet, in circuit court for the actual divorce, in the Juvenile Domestic Relations Court, you can file for spousal support if you're married, as well as for child support and custody. And those can actually be merged later, what we call divesting, up to circuit court if you don't have a final resolution yet by the time you file for divorce. So those things can also be occurring if you really need to get into court right now for at least the financial and for custody of children.
1: Okay. Vanessa, let's talk about safety planning, whether you're staying together or divorcing. Like, are there different plans if you're staying in the house or if you're leaving?
3: There may be different plans for staying versus leaving. The approach that we start with is victim as expert. So individuals that are in abusive relationships have probably been managing the relationship for some time before they've had an opportunity to reach out for help.
0: Mm-hmm.
3: This may be the first time they've reached out for help. So honoring that person's experience, having a conversation with them and talking with them about what's worked for them in the past, what strategies and techniques do they use to help keep themselves safe? And if there are minor children in the home, what are they doing? What has worked well to help keep the children safe as well? And what may be changing to talk about, you know, do we need to think about some new strategies in the event that things may be escalating? Because we know that if there is a separation imminent or if there has been conversation of separation, that things could potentially escalate. When we're thinking about staying, you know, keeping cell phones charged and nearby, being able to have access to communication to call 911 in the event that there is an escalation or there is a need to reach out for help in an emergency situation.
0: Mm-hmm.
3: Making a list of important phone numbers, if there's a way to keep that safely in a phone, or if there's a way to be able to keep that in another place, to make a list of important phone numbers, including hotline numbers, shelter numbers, our advocacy phone number, so that you have that readily available. Because sometimes in the moment, our memory fails us because of the trauma experience. So mm-hmm. we want to have that information available. Talking with a trusted friend or family member about what's happening to possibly consider making a plan. Engaging them in conversation. If I need to reach out for help, this is what that might look like. I might want to develop a code word with them so that they know this is an emergency and have a plan in place. If I call you and give you this code word, that means call 911. I need law enforcement response. At home, being aware of areas within the home that may be more dangerous and being aware of safer places to be able to go. So we know that, you know, kitchens may have sharp objects. They may have, you know, knife blocks. They may have other kinds of instruments, heavy pots and pans that can be used as weapons. Garages also have heavy items and things that can be used to harm. Where escaping to a bedroom, there may be it may be safer and softer surfaces there. So having conversations about where are the safe places to go, where are the places possibly to avoid. Trying to keep some distance if there is an escalation, if there is something that as the victim is able to see, because they're going to be the best expert on patterns that have been established in that relationship. So talking a little bit about, you know, what does that look like when you know that there's something potentially on the horizon. How do we keep distance? How do we keep you safe? How do we plan for children? Right. So depending on the ages of the children, are children able to leave how safely to be able to go get help? Do they know where to go? Do they know who to go to? Do they know what to communicate? Younger children may not be able to do that. So having conversations about and teaching children how to call 911 in an emergency and when it might be okay to call 911, and being able to, you know, have that conversation in an age appropriate way. Again, having code words with kids that can be, kind of a prompt for them to know something has changed in our home atmosphere. I need you to go to your safe place. So being able to plan with kids about, you know, where they can go. Is it their bedroom? Is it their closet? Do they go together? If there are more than one child in the family,
0: mm-hmm.
3: talking about some of those things. Do they leave the house? Do they stay? And then, you know, if you are anticipating a violent event, trying to remove yourself and trying to remove your children from that situation, if you're able to. And if the children have already left the situation because you've prompted them, try to go to a different safe location so that you're not going to the children as well, so that we're hopefully reducing harm for those children as well, reducing the chance that those children could be harmed. When people are thinking about leaving, we have conversations around gathering important documents, identity documents, gathering medications, cell phone chargers, car keys, extra sets of car keys, items for the children if there are children in the home as well, comfort items for them, And where is the safe place to be able to leave this kind of bag of items, right? Backing the car into the driveway or into the parking space can be helpful, helps with a quick leave. Considering other transportation options if there isn't a car readily available, or if there's fear around taking a shared vehicle, mm-hmm. taking a look at other transportation options. So taxi service, an Uber, calling a friend, calling a family member, again, using those code words to be able to know that there would be a quick response. Practicing safe ways to get out of the home is also something that individuals can do. That's something that you can do with children. And then again, carrying that list of important phone numbers, hotline numbers, shelter numbers. It's really tailoring plans based on an individual's experience and what they see as important and what they see as their needs are. Building that in, you know, what's working for them, what's changing, and then just talking about options and coming back and revisiting that plan, because we know that situations like these can escalate, can de-escalate. There's a pattern to them. So working with individuals to stay in touch with our hotline, to stay in touch with an advocate, to stay in touch with a supportive friend or family member who can continue being that support for them, regardless of the choice they make to stay or go.
1: You mentioned the hotline, so I'm going to say the number again, 703-360-7273. And I'm going to go off on a tangent a little bit about safety planning. Something about safety planning makes me itch. Can we talk for a minute about how it puts the onus on the victim who's already in crisis, already living in a traumatic situation? We're telling them, choose safe rooms, have a go bag, don't be around knives, figure out a safe word, have a friend or a family member on standby. But we don't say, okay, not the four of us on this podcast, but we say it to others, but not enough other people are saying, none of this is your fault. None of this is your responsibility. Instead of talking to the people causing the harm and telling them, stop harming people, we're making victims go through all these machinations to keep themselves safe. I know it's a necessary evil, but it kind of doesn't really make sense. It does to make them safe, but to put this on them, how do we fix this? How do we fix this? Because the system seems broken when we're making the victims do all this work.
2: That's the million-dollar question.
0: Oh, yeah. I don't know that you can't stop people that are until someone commits an act of an abuse, you don't know that they're going to commit an act of an abuse. So you can't really stop that. We just have, I think it's a cultural shift we'd have to have in making it easier for victims to get help, because I think right now, so many victims, they go to the police or they go to get a protective order, and they're told that what they currently are experiencing isn't enough. And quite frankly, that's one of the most difficult conversations to have with our clients, is having to tell them, like, we can try this, but you're not going, the likelihood of you succeeding isn't high. And when you tie that into a divorce, if you don't succeed in a protective order while your divorce is pending in the court, it can look like you were trying to almost game the system, in a sense. And so we have to provide that advice, and it's very uncomfortable. But I think on this is a cultural shift of, and a law shift of what does it take to be able to get protection from someone who is abusive before it gets so bad that there is no point to the protection at that point.
1: What about if there are guns in the house? How does that impact the separation?
2: Oftentimes when we are separating, when parties are separating and we're working with them, that is one of the first questions we ask. Are there guns? What can be done? Sometimes, again, as we obviously know with protective orders, those guns have to be turned over to the government while mm-hmm. the pendency of that protective order exists. However, we often work with opposing counsel and most people do agree that guns should be stored properly. It should be removed from the home. Should have locks that, again, allow for safety to the children. And when there is an issue of alleged domestic violence or domestic violence, the court system will address that. The court, short of a protective order, finds it very difficult to require parties to not own guns. It is a constitutional right. So, but when there are protective orders, that is the way that the system allows to safety to the victim to remove the guns from the person under whom the protective order is filed.
1: Someone can lie about a gun though, right?
2: Correct. Correct. Absolutely. It is unfortunate that people do lie about ownership of guns.
0: But if the victim is aware of the guns and that's reported to the court, there are, I believe the court can, the police can take measures to go and retrieve those guns if they believe that those guns exist. They can go into the house and if the victim knows where they are, they can go with the police to get them.
2: If a victim has a protective order and they suspect that there are weapons, you can reach out to the police and the police will follow up. And again, I would believe it is, and I can check, I don't practice criminal law, but I believe it's a violation of the protective order to own and possess weapons when the protective order is in place. Thus, if they are prosecuted, it is a minimum of a year incarceration. So a pretty stiff penalty for lying about ownership and possession of the weapon.
1: We're going to take a quick pause here to remind our listeners that if any part of today's conversation makes them feel some kind of way, they can call the Domestic and Sexual Violence 24-hour hotline at 703-360-7273. Danger assessment. What is that?
2: Vanessa, I feel like this is a good... Yeah, you lead
3: off. Yeah, happy to jump in. Yeah, so the danger assessment is a tool and a calendar that was developed by Dr. Jackie Campbell that helps identify risk factors that are associated with increased risk of homicide in violent relationships. So the danger assessment is, the instrument is a 20 question yes or no tool that is paired with a calendar to be able to document the frequency and intensity and dates of abusive incidents with a partner or an ex-partner. There is, it is a scored tool. There's a rating scale and the scores are weighted based on specific answers to the questions. But it is a tool that we can use to help identify the potential lethality within a relationship. It's a tool that we can use around safety planning. And it can be a very striking conversation to be able to have with someone who may or may not have identified their situation as you know, labeled their experience as I'm a victim of domestic violence.
1: Mm-hmm.
3: Because there can be some very frank questions in there that can feel kind of confrontational.
1: Such as, you don't have to give me all 20, but give me some of the questions that are on this list.
3: So there are questions about sexual abuse. Has there been sexual abuse in the relationship? There are questions about firearms in the home and access to firearms. And we know that presence of firearms in the home in a dangerous relationship increases the likelihood that someone could be killed by 5 times.
1: Mm-hmm.
3: Okay. So that is something that we really need to consider. Other questions include questions about jealousy and possessiveness. Is the partner or ex-partner, are they jealous? Are they possessive of you? Do they isolate you socially? There are questions about threats of harm. So threats of harm to animals and pets within the home. Threats to harm elderly family members or other persons that you may care about. Is the person who's causing harm, are they alcoholic? Are they a problem drinker? Questions like that that are able to, you know, really get at the crux of the relationship, that all of these components together really help us understand the danger level.
1: So do you need to answer yes to all 20, or is there a certain number that if you say yes to 5, you're at an increased risk? How does that work?
3: So the danger assessment, the rating scales are weighted. So the score depends on the yes or no to the particular question that's being asked. So okay. It's not if you answer yes to all 20, your score is a 20. because some of the questions are weighted heavier than others. So the outcome of that score is dependent on the components of the yeses in the question.
1: Okay. And then high-risk teams. How does the danger assessment and high-risk teams, what are high-risk teams, first of all? And how does the danger assessment and these teams work together to prevent domestic violence?
3: When you speak about high-risk teams, Kendra, are you speaking about the law enforcement response with social service response?
1: Yes. Yes.
3: Okay. Okay. So I know that these tools can be used not only for law enforcement and social work response to be able to help evaluate the mm-hmm. risk and the lethality in these situations. We know that this is a fairly new process within the county to be able to deploy social service professionals to also be able to respond in crisis. We have connections through law enforcement as well to be able to help individuals get connected to advocacy. But I think at the time, it's to be able to help individuals understand the impact of the abuse that they've experienced, the options that are available to them, and how to get connected to services so that there are options to be able to safety plan. We can talk with them about, filing for protective orders. We can talk with them about accessing safe shelter. It's kind of a launching point. So it's a conversation to be able to respond and intervene to find out if a crime has been committed, is there a warrant that needs to be issued? Is there an arrest? But also have a conversation with the victim to help them understand and bring some clarity to the risk of their situation and prompt them and encourage them to be able to access supports if that's something they're interested in.
1: Okay. So we do danger assessments in Fairfax, but I just realized that, or just found out that this is not standard practice everywhere. Why is it not standard practice, the danger assessment process?
3: Well, I know for us in advocacy, we utilize the danger assessment when we have time to be able to move through this. We also utilize the lethality assessment, which is a shorter version that sometimes can get at the crux of dangerous and high lethality, high risk situations. One of the components may just be knowledge and awareness of the danger assessment. There is a training and a test that individuals go through. There's a process. There's a training and then a test to be able to administer the danger assessment. And then to be able to use and practice the tool in addition to the calendar. So those two components really do come together. It may be, we need to increase knowledge around this, the availability of the tool and the utilization of the tool. It may just be, I'm not sure I know how to use that. It may also be a question of, okay, if I learn how to use the tool and I have someone with me and they've worked on the calendar, what do I do next? So it may be a conversation of, if I do this, if I ask the questions, I may not feel equipped to be able to support after we have this assessment. So maybe mm-hmm. that's another conversation.
1: Mm-hmm.
3: Another component of this, it's the then what?
1: Yeah.
3: And that's where we need to do some more work in coordinating, I think.
1: Yeah. I asked this question because I just read an article that talked about who else should be using danger assessments. It shouldn't just be the domestic and sexual violence organizations.
3: Right.
1: It should be, school guidance counselors, pastors at churches, therapists.
2: Divorce attorneys.
1: I was about to say that. So how would you guys use it, or how do you guys use it?
2: So I actually had not heard of the danger assessment. I had to look it up when we were talking before. And the reality is that while we are not asking or using that tool, mm-hmm. we are asking very similar questions. And I would imagine there are a variety of fields which touch on the family dynamic and separation, divorce, family abuse, when the family's intact, therapists, counselors, many of us touch on all of these issues.
1: Mm-hmm.
2: What I found to be interesting about what Vanessa was talking about is that many of our clients come to us not realizing the severity of their abuse and having to walk them through and walk them down that path to ask the questions about the sexual abuse. And the danger assessment, when I looked it up, the questions weren't just like, have you been sexually abused? Because many people don't realize that they have. Have you been coerced? Have you been forced? And sometimes, whether it's cultural, whether it's familial, like growing up, the family dynamics, they don't realize that that shouldn't happen. They don't realize that they have a choice in this. And it's the long road to discussing with them that this isn't how things should happen. You deserve safety. You deserve peace. And by asking these questions in our consultations, and when we begin working with clients, we can kind of peel back the layers to show that, one, there is help that's needed, and then the options to get them that help. Oftentimes, we are referring to therapists. We are, again, referring to victim witness advocates. We are referring to resources to get them out of the house sooner. We are asking that they make those connections with family where they may not have been honest in the past about the severity of the abuse. They need to lean on those family resources, and we're walking them down that path and with those resources as we also try to provide them the peace that they need moving forward through the divorce process.
1: So a lot of it is more education, more awareness, more information, so that people are aware of what the severity of what they're going through or the possible dangers.
2: I think a lot of it is also self-preservation within the family unit. If victims of the abuse oftentimes have to ignore what they're going through and minimize what they're going through in order to make it through. Mm-hmm. And it's not my job to be like, holy smokes, can you believe what you've been through? It's my job to provide them, again, a shoulder to lean on as much as possible, but also to get them the resources like Vanessa and other people who are far better trained in these assessments, in these conversations, to be able to help walk them down that path. But also, I think it's important to validate their experiences, whether they realize that these are their experiences or not, whether they can label it abuse. I don't need to label it. I just need to say, this shouldn't have happened. And using the danger assessment or any of those type of questions. And most divorce attorneys do have some sort of assessment for danger that we talk about often with our clients. And you can pick up on it relatively quickly in your consultation that there are underlying issues percolating that you really have to get to. And you can kind of drill down on that to the comfort level of the potential client in that opening conversation.
1: Okay. I'm going to get final thoughts, takeaways that you want our listeners to get from today's, to take away from today's conversation. Vanessa, I'm going to start with you. I want all three of you to answer. Vanessa, I'm going to start with you.
3: Gosh, takeaway. I love having the opportunity to have the space with the attorneys today. If there are any clients that you're meeting with that you are having these conversations with, please refer them to us, to our hotline, to our advocacy services so that they can get the support that they need. If you know anyone who may be impacted, have them call our hotline. We want to be able to help with them.
2: I've also enjoyed this conversation. Our office regularly handles, and I used to work with Legal Aid of Hampton Roads and did protective orders every morning. It is an area of law that we commonly have to practice as domestic relations attorneys. But my takeaway from this is there are resources available, and being able to assist our clients with that. From our perspective as a divorce attorneys, it may be unfortunate, but there is a nuanced conversation to have when there isn't physical abuse that pre-exists and the parties are separating. Having to have the global conversation of how to address safety now while also preserving assets, preserving employment for support, especially if you're the non-earning income spouse. And making sure that the children's custody can be addressed in a way where your allegations aren't weaponized against you, and just creating the correct path forward to address all of the concerns globally is a hard conversation to have. But first and foremost, we want our clients to be safe. And that is where, in almost all situations, the need for a protective order, if it's needed, we're going to help you get it.
0: Yeah, my takeaway is just that I do think that the danger assessment could be useful to our practice and helping our clients to drill down into those issues a little and give us more clarity on where to advise them, such as if we're serving the complaint for divorce, where should our client be home, or should they maybe make plans to stay with a relative during that time? That there are safety planning tools that we do talk about with our clients, and that talking through these strategies with your attorney, who can also give you resources and access to and tell you about resources to other things, is helpful. And that we do hear our clients, and that we do hear people when they tell us their stories, and we do what we can within the confines of our roles to get them the help that they need.
1: Okay. That'll do it for today. And that'll do it for this episode of Unscripted, Conversations about Sexual and Domestic Violence. 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
6: It's 88 degrees.
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8: The Fairfax County Police Department's Drone as First Responder program was recognized by the National Association of Counties with a 2026 Achievement Award and selected as Best in Category for Criminal Justice and Public Safety, the organization's highest honor within the category. The Best in Category distinction recognizes outstanding county government programs throughout the nation. The award was presented during the association's 2026 annual conference and exposition in New Orleans on July 19th. Launched in September 2025, the Drone as First Responder program is a strategic, community-centered initiative that enhances emergency response through rapid aerial deployment. Operated through the FCPD's Real-Time Crime Center, the program became the first jurisdiction in the National Capital Region to receive Federal Aviation Administration authorization to authorize drones beyond visual line of sight in restricted airspace. The recognition also highlights the department's innovative approach to integrating drone technology into emergency response while emphasizing transparency, community engagement, and responsible deployment. Drones are typically deployed in less than 2 minutes and arrive first on scene to approximately 70% of incidents they respond to, providing officers with real-time aerial situational awareness before they arrive. The program supports a variety of critical incidents, including missing persons, fleeing suspects, crash scenes, fire and medical emergencies, traffic incidents, felony arrest support, and other calls where aerial awareness can support a faster and safer response. Learn more on the police blog, fcpdnews.org.
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10: 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The following is a list of suggestions that you may find useful when bringing your clothes to a dry cleaner. At the cleaners. When you take your clothes to be cleaned, remove everything from all pockets and look over the garments carefully for stains. If there are stains to be removed, point them out to the clerk and provide as much information about them as you can, including what caused the stain and how long it has been on the fabric. Be sure to tell about any area of fabric on which there may be hidden spots, particularly where there has been a spill of a sugar-containing substance, such as a soft drink, white wine, or fruit juice. The clerk should mark stains, noting what caused them and how long they've been there. In addition, you should tell the clerk about any stain removal methods that you have tried at home. The best approach is to pin a tag to the stain to ensure all needed information is available. Ask about costs. Find out if the amount includes any special services, like waterproofing, that you have not been told about and don't want. If a service isn't needed, ask that it not be done, and that your bill be adjusted accordingly. 1 hour service usually includes only basic cleaning, and should not be used for garments that require special attention. In general, it's better not to ask for faster than normal turnaround, unless you absolutely must have the garment immediately. Hang on to your ticket. In case something goes wrong, the ticket will be your proof of the items you brought in and the treatment you agreed to pay for. When you pick up your cleaned clothes, bring your ticket with you. Take a few minutes to look over your clothes, checking to see that they are pressed properly, including lapels and collars lying flat, and pleats are straight and crisp. Make sure the clothes aren't missing any buttons and are in overall good condition before you pay for the cleaning and leave the shop. If things go wrong. Sometimes clothes are damaged in the dry cleaning process, and occasionally they are lost. The remedy depends on who is responsible. Dry cleaning problems may be caused by any of three sources. The dry cleaner. If damaged because a dry cleaner uses a cleaning process not authorized by the care label, or doesn't use reasonable care, for instance, damages a garment in the pressing process, the damage is the dry cleaner's fault. The manufacturer of the garment. If a garment is damaged through proper cleaning by a process authorized on the care labels, it is the manufacturer's fault. If a stain or other damage you've caused can't reasonably be expected to be cured, then it's your fault. If you believe your dry cleaner is responsible for a problem, such as a missed stain or a new one, ask that the work be redone. A reputable shop will be happy to do it over at no cost. The Fair Claims Guide, published by the Dry Cleaning and Laundry Institute, or DLI, and widely used by dry cleaners, consumers, and mediators, says a dry cleaner is obliged to pay you the replacement costs of the garment only after adjustment for its condition and based on the unused portion of its life expectancy. The guide includes life expectancy tables, for example, 2 years for a tie and 3 years for a woman's blouse. If the shop admits an error that resulted in permanent damage to your garment, the shop should pay you for the garment and should waive cleaning charges. If the dry cleaner denies responsibility for a permanently damaged item, you can ask the shop to send the garment to DLI's Textile Analysis Laboratory for a determination of responsibility. You can't submit the garment yourself, but a dry cleaner that is a member of DLI can submit it for a fee. In many cases, DLI is able to determine the cause of damage. If DLI determines that the garment is defective or if its care label is incorrect, then you can take the garment, along with the laboratory report, to the store where you purchased the garment and ask for a refund. The store should reimburse you. The store can sometimes return the defective or mislabeled item to its manufacturer, but not always. If DLI determines that the dry cleaner is at fault, then DLI will notify the dry cleaner. Dry cleaners, especially if the dry cleaner is a DLI member, will usually cooperate with a DLI laboratory judgment and compensate you according to the Fair Claims Guide. The DLI process is often helpful. However, the cleaner won't always be blamed even if it did a below-standard job. For example, if your garment comes back with a stain that the shop caused to be permanently set, DLI probably won't know whether the shop could have succeeded by using a better sequence of stain removal steps. Furthermore, even if the stain could have been removed by the optimum procedure, DLI may not be able or inclined to say that the procedure your shop used and failed using it was an unreasonable or negligent approach. If you can't reach agreement with the shop, you can complain to a local government consumer agency or the Better Business Bureau. If a shop refuses to send a garment for analysis to DLI, these offices will help you submit the garment. Remember these points for using and keeping a dry cleaner. Do clerks thoroughly inquire about stains when you drop off garments and carefully note information you provide? Can clerks give coherent answers when you ask about the feasibility of removing difficult stains? Are your clothes ready when promised? Do the clothes look and smell clean? Were the clothes pressed properly? Does the staff seem to have an efficient system for finding your garments when you come to pick them up? Thanks for listening to The Informed Consumer. For more information on this topic, or if you feel that you've been a victim of a scam, please contact the Consumer Affairs Branch at 703-222-8435 or visit our website at www.fairfaxcounty.gov/consumer. 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
5: It's 334.
6: It's 87 degrees.
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17: Well, hello there and welcome to the County Conversation, a podcast featuring employees and subject matter experts from the Fairfax County government, assessing programs, services, and items of interest to residents of Fairfax County. I'm your host, Jim Person, and today I'm chatting with John Morrill. He is director of the Fairfax County Office of Environmental and Energy Coordination. He's been director there since 2023, soon retiring. We'll talk about that in a minute, but we want to talk about, of course, the county's Office of Environmental and Energy Coordination, what it is, why it's important, and a little bit about how he became involved in this area of work. So, John, first of all, welcome to the podcast. Thanks for being here.
18: Thank you, Jim. Happy to be here.
17: Glad to talk about the environment and the energy, which are two important topics, regardless of where you are. So before we dive deep, talk to me a little bit about the office, what it is, how it got started, what it's about, just high level.
18: Sure. Well, the Office of Environmental and Energy Coordination was formed in 2019, and this was an initiative by the Board of Supervisors and the County Executive to provide high-level coordination of a variety of energy, environmental, and emerging climate action plans and programs that the board was interested in. And so initially, some staff were brought in from other departments, and then over time, it grew to include new hires from outside the community, from outside county government. In 2019, 2020, and 2021, much of the work of OEEC was focused on creating climate action plans. So we have this plan called the Community Wide Energy and Climate Action Plan, CCAP, which set goals for carbon neutrality, reducing energy use and carbon emissions throughout the community, with a goal of becoming carbon neutral by the year 2050. In addition, in 2021, the office, working with agencies, created the Operational Energy Strategy, which updated an earlier plan that set county operations goals for carbon neutrality by 2040. So essentially, leading by example for the community. And then in 2022, the Resilient Fairfax Plan was published and adopted by the Board of Supervisors. And so while CCAP and the Operational Energy Strategy seek to mitigate the cause of climate change by reducing energy use and greenhouse gas emissions, Resilient Fairfax is a plan to address the effects of climate change. And our catchphrase for that is that the climate is getting warmer, wetter, and weirder in Fairfax and the region. And so, we need to take measures to protect life, people, property from the effects of increasing heat, flooding, and potential interruptions to power and things like that.
17: Yeah. I was going to ask you about that. I call it tagline, catchphrase, whatever you want to call it, the warmer, wetter, weirder. I mean, how did that come about, that phrase?
18: Well, it's a nice catchphrase, but it really describes what the data tells us, what the history, the weather data over long periods of time, which is what climate is your, right, your weather pattern over a long period of time. And there's unmistakable trends where the region is getting warmer. And even though we do have these drought conditions, when it does rain, it comes harder. And so, instead of nice soaking rains that, you know, we all heard, oh, it's good for us. You know, parents would always talk about the nice soaking rain. Well, now it seems like most of the rain we're getting is coming in violent downpours. And so that poses a flooding risk. You get a little bit of rain, a lot of over time, and the whole ground and landscape can absorb that. But when it all comes all at once in a violent form, then flooding becomes problematic.
19: Right.
18: And then the weirder speaks to the dramatic changes that happen, and even things like record-breaking cold in the winter is weird. It doesn't mean it's getting colder, but we'll have spells of record-breaking temperatures or increases in the frequency of severe storms. So that's the weirdness.
19: Okay. You mentioned a couple of dates when you were talking about the plans. The CCAP, which you said was the Community-Wide Energy and Climate Action Plan, you said had a goal of reducing some greenhouse gases or something like that by 2050, and then the Operational Energy Strategy had a goal of reducing something by 2040. I guess my question is, how are we doing on those goals of meeting the 2040 and the 2050 for each of those plans?
18: Well, the good news is that we are making steady progress. We use a base year of 2018 for CCAP. The base year is 2005.
19: Why do you use a base year?
18: Well, you need a base year so that you can essentially measure right, how you're doing. You know, this is, we define it as a starting point. Okay. And so 2005 was when community greenhouse gas emissions inventory was taken.
19: Oh, okay.
18: The Metropolitan Washington Council of Governments provided that. And as of the latest data we have for the whole community is from 2023, and we're down 28%.
19: Wow.
18: Since 2005. And so that is a substantial decline. Of course, now we're only 24 years to 2050, and we have a long way to go. However, what we find is that the electricity grid has gotten cleaner. That has helped. And when we speak of greenhouse gas emissions and things getting cleaner, essentially it's using less fossil fuels,
19: okay,
18: oil, gas, coal. And so through the fuels used to make electricity are lower carbon, less fossil fuels. So the electricity is getting cleaner. What is wonderful to see is that energy use in buildings in Fairfax County has actually fallen since the year 2015. And so even though we've had population growth, economic growth, the individuals and businesses out there have been pursuing energy efficient measures in their homes and buildings. And so energy use is falling while the air is getting cleaner through the use of less fossil fuels. So we are making progress. There's no doubt that much more effort will be needed, not just by government, but by residents and businesses.
19: Okay. And then which I guess ties into the operational energy strategy, the couple of things that you mentioned, the reduction in usage of electricity and the cost of electricity or energy, if you will. And you said you have a deadline there of 2040 to make some things happen. So how's progress on operational energy strategy plan going?
18: That progress is also strong, and it's similar to the community-wide goal. We are electrifying the fleet to the extent that we can. We're a little stymied in that a lot of the types of vehicles that county government uses, public safety vehicles, heavy,
19: right,
18: trucks and so forth, we're a little stymied because the manufacturers don't make products that are suitable for our purposes.
19: Gotcha.
18: But we do have a growing fleet of sedans and pickup trucks.
19: And let me just interject, the operational energy strategy, that's just for Fairfax County government. It's not for the residents or anybody like that. It's just,
18: correct.
19: Okay.
18: And it's the county government only. It doesn't include schools.
19: Oh, okay.
18: As schools has their own plan and objectives, as a result of the, joint environmental task force. But within our office, we're really focused on county government operations. We have a number of award-winning energy retrofits in county buildings, particularly, parks facilities. Park rec centers are large energy users, largely because they're open long hours, they're large buildings, and they include aquatic centers, which are very energy intensive. But we have a number of energy retrofits that have occurred.

0: technology plus rooftop solar. And so they've been recognized by state and national organizations.
1: And I just read, and we're talking in June, early part of June, I just read that a bunch of solar panels were arrayed on a landfill site, which is, I guess, in your wheelhouse.
0: Exactly. Yes. Thank you for mentioning that. That was a major milestone. Our office worked in collaboration with Department of Public Works and Environmental Services. They were certainly the lead agency on that, but we contributed analysis to that project. That single project will provide about 5% of the electricity needed by county government operations.
1: Wow.
0: And that's a very constructive reuse of a landfill site that was pretty much otherwise not going to be very productive. The landfill had done wonderful work for its the time it'd been there, but now it's producing clean energy as well.
1: Cool. That's awesome. It was full, but it's got a life now.
0: Yes.
1: We're on the County Conversation Podcast talking with John Morrell, Director of the Fairfax County Office of Environmental Coordination. I want to make sure we touch on the programs that your office offers. And I counted them up before. I think if I'm correct, there's like six programs. But let's go one by one. Fairfax Energy Compass. Tell us a little bit about that, what it is, and what you hope to accomplish by that program.
0: Yes, thank you. So the Energy Compass is a new program focused on residences, on homes. And the goal there is to provide advice and guidance to homeowners who want to make improvements to their homes, whether it's through an energy efficient retrofit or buying solar or perhaps switching from a gas furnace to a heat pump. But they're not, they have questions. They're not sure how to do it. In a lot of our work over the past several years, we've heard from residents who say, I wanna reduce my utility bills. I wanna help the planet. I wanna reduce my carbon footprint. But in some respects, they're overwhelmed by competing claims and they're uncertain what they should do first.
1: Yeah.
0: And so this program provides a trained expert that they can be into. They register for the program, provide some information, and then a professional expert walks them through some questions and understands their home and helps guide them to kind of a 1, 2, 3 steps of what they can do and in what order.
1: Right.
0: The program also provides lists of contractors, qualified contractors in the area, and we are growing our list of resources to tell people where they might get financial incentives. We are exploring some possible financing options for people, and then also pointing to any utility rebates or other programs that might help defray the cost of any investments they need to make.
1: Okay. I'm keeping an eye on the clock, and I want to make sure we've only got about 5 minutes left. So the Energy Conservation Assistance Program.
0: This program provides rebates for energy or resiliency improvements made by not-for-profit organizations, community groups. This can include churches, homeowners association, buildings, and the like.
1: And then Charge Up Fairfax.
0: Charge Up Fairfax is focused on helping community groups, again, the not-for-profits and the homeowners associations, to get technical advice and a financial incentive to install electric vehicle charging infrastructure. Because HOAs in particular often have parking lots or parking areas that aren't assigned and dedicated to people.
1: Right.
0: But those folks might have electric vehicles. And so all those people can't charge at home in a conventional sense like they had a garage.
1: Right, yeah. Green Business Partners.
0: This is a strong program. We have over 70 participating businesses and

0: allies who are all interested in pursuing sustainability as part of their business operations. And so we have networking events, we provide technical assistance, and it has some growing momentum behind it.
1: Nice. All right. AC Rescue Program.
0: Yep. We've spoken of resilience, and I mentioned earlier the tremendous heat waves that we get. We found that there are a lot of people in Fairfax County who do not have air conditioning.
1: Oh, wow.
0: And that was a little surprising, but this is a real humanitarian issue. And while there are some other cooling assistance programs available in the county, there are also some gaps, and some of those assistance programs don't have, or they might have criteria that not all people can meet. Mm-hmm. So this is to provide, in collaboration with a not-for-profit organization that does work in the community, we're essentially providing free air conditioning to those who really need it.
1: Wow, that's awesome. All right, and then last of the programs, at least to my knowledge, the Sustain Fairfax Challenge.
0: Yep. The challenge is an umbrella outreach and education program that has information for residents on everything from home energy savings to reducing waste to how to compost to how to make your home more resilient. It's a simple app. It's a phone application, and people can earn points for identifying what they've done and what they plan to do. And we've got hundreds of people in the county who have registered for that. And we can set up a friendly competition between neighborhoods. It's essentially a free resource full of information with guidance to further information as well.
1: Gamify it, if you will.
0: Oh, exactly.
1: Very popular. Yeah. You've been director since 2023, since I mentioned in the introduction. Over those years and before those years, as you're involved with the county and the climate and the energy, where have you seen the most meaningful progress during your time here?
0: I think throughout my career, and just by the way, I've been in this clean energy and environmental field my whole career. The shift to clean energy has been perhaps slow, but it's been relentless. And I'm convinced that although the political winds may change and we might lose a little momentum depending on those changes, the amount of investment in clean energy and the shift away from fossil fuels is relentless and inevitable. And so we wish that it were a little quicker, but I think the public is generally aware and supporting this broad change.
1: What trends or developments give you most optimism?
0: Continued innovation in smarter ways to do things. While solar panels have been out for decades, yeah. I mean, solar panels were first used for the early satellites to keep them energized, and that was over 50 years ago. They keep getting more efficient, and so solar panel efficiency is far ahead of what it used to be. We have LED lights, which have cut lighting energy use to a fraction of what it used to be. But all the while, and certainly for local government, we have to remember that helping people is fundamentally job one. And so wanting to see how these technologies can be used to improve people's lives by cutting costs or just improving quality of life.
1: Yeah. Kind of feel remiss if I didn't talk to you about data centers, because they're in the news a lot, and energy, and people love them or hate them. How should, in your opinion, Fairfax County approach data center growth to balance not only economic benefits, but also climate and environmental goals?
0: Well, no question that data centers present a very complex challenge. On the one hand, they consume a lot of electricity, and depending upon their design and cooling strategy, they can also use a lot of water. On the other hand, the technology companies that rely on data centers are among the most innovative on Earth, and they're actively pushing on ways to minimize their environmental footprint through efficiency, through renewables, advanced cooling, and new business models. So for Fairfax, I think the opportunity lies in approaching data centers as a partnership rather than just a land use decision alone. If we can work with the companies to align their projects with some of our climate and energy goals, then we can gain some community benefits, local jobs, or innovations that help the community. The goal's not simply to say yes or no to data centers, but really how to shape how they develop so that we can reap the economic benefits and climate responsibility together. Not easy. It's easy to say. It's not easy to do. But it's I think it's worth the effort.
1: Yeah. Final word for residents, businesses, county employees who may be listening and they want to support your efforts with climate and energy goals. Are there any practical steps or actions you would encourage them to take?
0: Being mindful of actions they take and what the potential environmental consequence can be is always good. It's generally good to be mindful. And just to tell a little bit of our information, I would urge people, if they're curious, to subscribe to our monthly newsletter. We have a digital newsletter, comes out once a month. We don't spam people. It's concise, but it's a very accessible way to stay informed about upcoming events, new programs, and practical tips in every issue. It pulls together news and opportunities from multiple county agencies. It's not just OEEC. And I think staying informed is often the gateway to meaningful action.
1: Right. FairfaxCounty.gov, and just search for Office of Environmental and Energy Action, and it'll come right up and you can get to all these resources. John, final thought. I know you're going to retire in August. You had a long career in energy and conservation efforts and that kind of thing. 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
0: Know that things can still get better and that there is a growing cadre of county staff working to help you at home with your questions on energy and the environment. 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
1: Yeah, awesome. John, thank you for being here.
0: Thank you for having me, Jim.
1: Thanks to John for being here. 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
3: It's 401.
4: It's 88 degrees.
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6: A person receiving long-term care services has the right to receive individualized care. Services and activities should strive to attain or maintain a person's highest practicable physical, mental, and psychosocial well-being. Often this can be addressed in a person's initial assessment and plan of care. As each individual is assessed for services, many things should be taken into account to include their life history, strengths, functional abilities, and nutritional status. Preferences regarding food, communication, and daily routines should also be honored to enhance quality of life. Staff, family members, and the person receiving the services should work together in creating the plan to ensure all medical and non-medical issues are discussed and agreed upon. A plan of care can be updated at any time as an individual's preferences or condition changes. As a mandated program under the Older Americans Act, the Northern Virginia Long-Term Care Ombudsman Program is often called on to assist residents and consumers to advocate for their rights in order to ensure quality of care and quality of life. For more information about care planning or other nursing facility and assisted living concerns, call 703 703- 324-5861.
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7: 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A good travel insurance policy can add anywhere from 4% to 8% of the cost of the trip. Be an informed consumer. 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Some credit cards offer accidental death and dismemberment while flying, if you use your card to purchase your plane tickets. Your medical insurance may provide coverage often duplicated in some travel policies. Pre-existing medical conditions may be excluded. Check to determine whether they are covered. If you have recently been diagnosed with a medical condition, verify coverage immediately with the insurance provider. Typical medical coverage includes accidental death or dismemberment. This may also be duplicated in your life insurance policy. Some private health care plans limit coverage outside the United States, a gap which may be bridged by travel insurance. Medicare will not cover health care expenses outside the United States. Acts of God, terrorism, war, or outbreaks of disease may be excluded in some policies. Check if you are covered if your trip was canceled or cut short due to a hurricane. Most policies apply if you purchased your policy before a hurricane was named, and if the destination is under a mandatory evacuation order. Medical evacuation costs can be substantial if you have to be airlifted from a cruise ship or out of a disaster area. Find out if the policy includes emergency medical evacuations at no additional cost. 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
4: It's 88 degrees.
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12: Bacteria grow fast on food left out in warm weather. Follow the 2-hour rule to keep your spread safe. 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Cut that time to 1 hour if the temperature outside is above 90 degrees. This is common during the summer in Fairfax County. 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Ground beef should reach 160 degrees. Chicken should reach 165 degrees. Steaks, pork, and fish should reach 145 degrees. 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If you are not sure how long food has been sitting out, throw it away. 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Our emergency blog has more on this, as well as our health department. 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
5: Here's the latest weather conditions and forecast from the National Weather Service.
14: Good afternoon. Here is your latest forecast. It's 88 degrees right now with very little wind and mostly sunny. The remainder of the day, partly cloudy and a temperature of 86 with wind 5 to 10 miles per hour out of the east. A variety of clouds and very light rain tonight, a very light wind and warm near 72. A chance of thunderstorms and 85 tomorrow. 88 and some sun Thursday. Friday, a mixture of some sun and possible thunderstorms and a temperature the same at 88. 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
15: 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At its July 14th meeting, the Fairfax County Board of Supervisors proclaimed the month of July as Park and Recreation Month in Fairfax County. The county joins jurisdictions from across the nation in commemorating National Park and Recreation Month, celebrating the role of parks and recreation, and recognizing the role of park and recreation professionals in building vibrant communities. This year's Park and Recreation Month celebrates the power of parks and recreation and the people who make it possible. For more information about the Park Authority's observance of National Park and Recreation Month, visit the Park and Recreation Month webpage. Fairfax County's population and housing inventory continued to grow during 2024, while median home values climbed over 6% between January 2024 and January 2025, according to the newly released Demographic Reports 2025. The annual report provides a snapshot of Fairfax County as of January 1, 2025, with estimates and forecasts on population, households, and housing units, along with data on home values and development activity. Information is broken down by geographic areas, such as supervisory districts, towns, zip codes, and census tracts. These demographic reports provide the localized data necessary to shape policies, plan intelligently, and support the evolving needs of Fairfax County's residents and businesses. Residents and county agencies can explore detailed demographic information reported in demographic reports. More recent economic trends since January 1, 2025, are not captured in this edition, but will be addressed in future demographic reports as data becomes available. Finally, if you've enjoyed this podcast and want to hear more about the people and programs of Fairfax County government, listen to the County Conversation podcast. 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
16: 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Remember to have activities for children to pass the time, like books and board games and puzzles. 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
4: It's 87 degrees.
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9: 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Disasters come in all shapes and sizes and can happen when you least expect them. Hurricanes happen in coastal states, earthquakes commonly strike the West Coast, and tornadoes and floods frequent the Midwest and the southern states like here in Atlanta, Georgia. But no matter where you live, disasters do happen, and having an emergency kit is a key step in being prepared. Imagine a natural disaster where you only have seconds to evacuate your home and can only take what's already packed in your emergency kit. CDC went into the streets to ask people what they would include in their emergency kits. Do you have an emergency kit? If so, what's in it?
19: Yes, I have an emergency kit. It has some food items, snack items, dehydrated food and water, and a flashlight.
20: I
19: do you have an emergency kit? It includes, there's some snacks in there, there's water, there's batteries, there's a flashlight. It's a hand crank flashlight. And there's emergency contact information.
20: If you could only have one item in your emergency kit, what would it be? And why is this item important to you?
19: I would think I would have a gallon or two of clean water, obviously, because we can live days without food, but we can't without water, and clean water is probably the first problem you'd have in any kind of emergency situation.
21: My passport and visa, because that's what is, and the driver's license, of course, because I'm an international person and I require that for my identification and for to legally remain here.
22: I think for, I guess on a bigger scope, for like a natural disaster, for a home emergency kit, it'd be important to have non-perishable foods and some canned foods stocked, and batteries, flashlights, maybe like a tarp and blankets.
20: Depending on the type of disaster, roadways may not be accessible, grocery stores may be closed, and ATMs may not be working. Before you experience a disaster, put together an emergency kit that includes at least these basics: water, foods that won't spoil easily, like crackers and dried fruit, a flashlight, a battery-powered or hand-crank radio, extra batteries, a first aid kit, your prescription medications, sanitation and personal hygiene items, copies of personal documents like birth certificates and 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
4: It's 87 degrees.
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27: Sharing essential medical information with 911 call takers during a crisis is always helpful and often can be the difference between life and death. 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Steve McMurr, 911 System Administrator, suggests that you provide Fairfax County's 911 this information ahead of time by completing a voluntary personal emergency health profile.
28: The emergency health profile is a source that a citizen can use to provide additional information to Fairfax County during the time that you're calling 911. So you can provide, by going to a web browser page, information about your medications, other information about your health profile that you would want the county to know in the time of an emergency. 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
27: 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Learn more at fairfaxcounty.gov/911.
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1: My name is Amanda Paris. I'm a detective within our Major Crimes Bureau, and I'm with our Domestic Violence Unit. The Emergency Substantial Risk Orders, or commonly known as the Red Flag Laws, is where either law enforcement officers or Commonwealth attorney can petition a judge of any court or magistrate if they have probable cause to believe that that person is a substantial risk to either themselves or others in the near future by either being in possession or acquiring a firearm. So while they're under that order, they can't purchase, possess, or transport any firearms. Anyone, a community member, a family member, if they feel that someone that they know poses a risk to either themselves or to the community, they can go ahead and start that process. So they can either call the non-emergency line at 703-691-2131, or they can show up to a police station as well and report a crime or an incident. And what will happen is it will start the investigation. Normally, an officer is dispatched to the call. They'll, through their investigation, will talk to the suspect. We'll talk to witnesses or victims on scene, and they'll learn that that person poses a risk to either themselves or the community. And so they'll go down to the magistrate's office, they'll obtain that emergency substantial risk order and serve it on the person, where they'll ask for voluntary compliance to remove those firearms from their possession at that time. Then within 14 days, they'll have a hearing to determine if a further order, a substantial risk order, shall be issued. Now, substantial risk orders can last up to 180 days, and it can be extended indefinitely, but only up to 180 days at a time. If someone becomes the subject of the emergency substantial risk order, in circuit court, the judge can either determine to give the weapons back to that person to have us keep them, or that they can transfer it to someone else. The emergency substantial risk orders are a great tool for the community to keep them safe. Not only does it give it time for the person on the order to go ahead and seek the treatment and the help that they need, but it also allows the community to feel safer by having those weapons temporarily removed. I am a domestic violence detective, but I also oversee the emergency substantial risk orders. So I'm constantly keeping track and following them as well. Through my experience, I've seen people go to court, get the treatment that they need, and at the end, be able to successfully get their weapons back. If you know of someone that is a threat to either themselves or the community, speak up. Prevent a gun tragedy. Please call our non-emergency number or visit the website for more information.
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3: The grains you eat in your cereals and breads have been a food staple for humans for thousands of years. In the early 1800s, not long after the United States had gained independence, grain mills were a major industry in Fairfax County. Colvin Run Mill was one of those mills, and you can see it in action because the Fairfax County Park Authority has restored it to working condition. It's now the only working water-powered grist mill in the county.
6: The 36-acre park site is just off Route 7, a little bit west of Tyson's Corner.
3: When you're at the mill, don't just look to see. Listen to the sounds of the mill. Outside, there's the sound of the water from the mill race running over the wheel. Inside, there's the sound of the millstone turning. And inside, the sound of the mill is loud, like the sounds that you can feel in your body.
6: and there's more there than the mill. At the general store, you can buy the cornmeal and whole wheat flour that is ground at the mill. There are also jams and jellies, tea sets, and history books in a building that was built around 1900.
3: History buffs will like the old Miller's house on the site, which was built around 1809. The barn and the blacksmith shop were built in 1970 during a restoration. Inside the barn is an excellent scale model of the mill constructed by a volunteer, and you can see some of the tools that the farmers and tradespeople of bygone years used. All of this provides peeks into what it was like to be a member of the family that ran the mill 100 years ago.
6: History becomes touchable and real for students at Colvin Run Mill. School field trips let students tour the mill, shop in the general store, and see the blacksmith shop. They can also try to use the 19th century tools and see the machines in action.
3: There's also an annual maple syrup boil down. There are guided tours of the mill and the miller's house 6 days a week throughout the year. There's a nominal charge for the tours. However, admission to the park is free except for certain special events.
6: Some of the Fairfax County parks have distinct traits about them that make them stand apart. At Colvin Run, it's a sense of community. Colvin Run has a lot of interaction with county residents who care deeply about the site and its history.
3: Before you visit, check the website for the hours the site is open. Details on the school trips are under the teachers link. Click on the scouting link for information about scout programs at the park. Other programs and events are under the programs events link.
6: Water isn't the only resource that powers the mill. A lot of work is handled by volunteers. If you'd like to volunteer at Colvin Run, click on the volunteer news link. There's also a group of citizens who are dedicated to preserving the mill. Click on the Friends Group link to learn about the Friends of Colvin Run Mill.
3: Colvin Run Mill is a place that proves that not all the big wheels are in Washington. Come on out for a visit to your park.
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7: 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The Fairfax County Police Department's Real-Time Crime Center, in partnership with the Department of Public Safety Communications and the Fairfax County Fire and Rescue Department, has implemented new artificial intelligence technology that enhances emergency response by identifying critical information from 911 calls in real time. The announcement also marks the permanent assignment of fire and rescue personnel to the Real-Time Crime Center as part of a long-term pilot program, further strengthening collaboration between police, fire, and emergency communications. The AI technology continuously transcribes 911 calls as they occur and is trained using Fairfax County's dispatch protocols and response procedures. This allows the system to recognize qualifying incidents and immediately notify crime center personnel, enabling a drone as first responder deployment while dispatchers continue gathering information and completing the dispatch process. By launching drones earlier in the response, officers and firefighters can receive real-time aerial intelligence before arriving on scene, improving situational awareness and supporting faster, more informed decision-making. Learn more on the police blog. A power outage during a heat wave is more than an inconvenience. Without air conditioning, indoor temperatures can climb to dangerous levels within hours, especially in homes with poor airflow or large windows that pull in direct sun. Fairfax County residents can take steps now to stay safe if the power goes out during hot weather and to spot the signs when someone needs medical help. Air conditioning does more than cool a room. It pulls moisture out of the air, which helps the body cool itself through sweat. When the power cuts out, both the temperature and the humidity inside a home can rise fast. A house that feels manageable at 9 a.m. can become unsafe by early afternoon. Older adults, young children, people with chronic illness, and anyone without reliable transportation face the highest risk. Pets are also vulnerable and cannot move themselves to a cooler space. If the power goes out during hot weather, act quickly to slow the heat buildup inside your home. Close blinds and curtains on windows that get direct sun. This blocks a major source of heat.
8: 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A major shift is taking shape in the Pacific Ocean, and it could shape the weather Fairfax County sees through the rest of 2026 and into next winter. The National Oceanic and Atmospheric Administration's Climate Prediction Center says El Niño conditions are now present and getting stronger. Forecasters expect the event to intensify further into the fall, with the strongest signal pointing to a very strong El Niño from September through November. NOAA puts the odds at 96% that El Niño will last through the winter of 2026-27. The Atlantic hurricane season looks quieter, but do not let your guard down. On July 8th, researchers at Colorado State University updated their Atlantic hurricane season forecast, cutting their outlook and calling for 9 named storms, 4 hurricanes, and 1 major hurricane of Category 3 strength or higher. Every El Niño behaves a little differently, and local factors like the North Atlantic Oscillation can override the broader trend in any given week. Keep an eye on forecasts and have a plan ready. 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
4: It's 87 degrees.
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5: From the National Weather Service, here's the latest weather conditions and forecast.
27: Good afternoon. Here is your latest forecast. It's 88 degrees right now with very little wind and mostly sunny. The remainder of the day, partly cloudy and a temperature of 86 with wind 5 to 10 miles per hour out of the east. A variety of clouds and very light rain tonight, a very light wind and warm near 72. A chance of thunderstorms and 85 tomorrow. 88 and some sun Thursday. Friday, a mixture of some sun and possible thunderstorms and a temperature the same at 88. 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

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It's the quality of the materials used and how they're put together that determines how long a mattress and foundation will provide the comfort and support you bought them for. The best assurance of good performance over a good many years is to buy the highest quality sleep set you can afford. Don't look to the warranty to tell you how long to keep your mattress and foundation. It's there to protect you against product defects, not against the gradual loss of comfort and support. A sleep set may still be usable after 15 or 20 years, but it might not give you the good night's sleep you deserve. Space. Cramped quarters can turn sleeping into a nightly wrestling match. A healthy sleeper moves anywhere from 40 to 60 times a night, including some dozen full-body turns. You need freedom of motion while you sleep and to help you relax while getting to sleep. If you sleep with a partner, be sure to select a queen or king size. Both are not only wider, but several inches longer than the standard double or full size, which offers each sleeper only as much space as a baby in a crib. Buying the right mattress for you. You know what kind of mattress is best for you, and now it's time to know what to look for when you buy the mattress. When you see some mattress sets you like, ask to see a cutaway sample of each mattress and request a detailed description and thickness of each layer of foam padding. Bargain bedding contains low-end foams which deteriorate faster. Modern spring mattress cores, often called inner springs, are made up of steel coil springs, or coils. Compare the coil count. Minimum 300 for full, 375 for queen, and 450 for king. Wire gauge, and the number of turns in each coil. Coils are measured in quarter increments. The lower the number, the thicker the spring. Coils constructed with a higher number of working turns will result in both a softer and more durable mattress, since the work of supporting your body is spread throughout the spring. Connections between the coils help the mattress retain its shape. Most coils are connected by interconnecting wires. Encased coils are not connected, but the fabric encasement helps preserve the mattress shape. Lie down on the mattress for at least 15 minutes. Don't rely on the label to determine firmness. Look for polyester fabric covering. Foam-backed vinyl is used in low-end mattresses. Pillow tops are comfy for a short time, cost more, but develop depressions. What to know when shopping for the right mattress? Shopping at a store that sells only mattresses can be a different shopping experience when shopping at a store that sells more than just the mattress set. Look for a retailer that includes a comfort exchange in its refund policy. The Virginia Consumer Protection Act requires that a refund policy be conspicuously posted. To compare prices between retailers, call the manufacturer and give the model number, which is on the white law tag.
attached to the mattress, in the first store. Then ask what model name is used for the same model at another retail store you plan to shop. Avoid retailers who sell mattresses without black-on-white law tags. 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Make sure the mattress you purchase has a white tag indicating all material is new. 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
6: You know, emergencies can happen anywhere, at home, at work, or at school. And everyone must take action to prepare in case something unexpected does happen. 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CERT, which is Community Emergency Response Team, is free basic training that is tailored to address potential local disasters and hazards. The instruction is adapted to conform to Fairfax County preparedness and response protocols and procedures, and the training consists of a combination of lectures followed by hands-on demonstrations and drills to develop the student's skills in the areas of emergency preparedness, fire safety, light search and rescue, team organization, and disaster medical operations. Now, the CERT class is 28 hours in length, plus the final practical exercise. Minimum requirements to participate in CERT training at any level is that individuals be 16 or older and either be a Fairfax County resident or work in the county. Basic gear is also provided. If you'd like to learn more about CERT and when the next available training class begins, search CERT on the Fairfax County website at fairfaxcounty.gov.
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1: Hello, and welcome to Unscripted, conversations about sexual and domestic violence, a podcast featuring employees and subject matter experts from domestic and sexual violence services and partner organizations discussing all aspects of interpersonal violence while providing prevention strategies, solutions, and resources for support for residents of Fairfax County. I'm your host, Kendra Lee. On this episode of Unscripted, I'm with Domestic and Sexual Violence Services Senior Victim Advocate Griselda Gonzalez, Dr. Michelle Hand, Sexual Violence Researcher and Assistant Professor of Social Work at George Mason University College of Public Health, and Dr. Denise Hines, Elizabeth Shirley Enix Endowed Professor of Social Work, also at George Mason University College of Public Health. And we'll talk about sexual violence in marginalized communities. Griselda, Michelle, Denise, welcome to Unscripted, and thanks for being on the podcast today.
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1: Before we start, I want to let our listeners know if any part of today's conversation triggers strong emotions, please call the Domestic and Sexual Violence 24-hour hotline at 703-360-7273. Too often, sexual violence is portrayed as an issue affecting pretty young white women only. But leaving marginalized communities, that's men, older adults, members of the LGBTQ+ community, and other minoritized individuals, leaving them out of the conversation does everyone a disservice. So why do we do it? When we talk about sexual violence, why do we omit some populations from the discussion? Michelle, I'm going to go to you.
2: Thank you for that thoughtful question, Kendra. I think there's a number of reasons that older adults are omitted from that discussion, primarily owing to ageism. So when we think about sexual violence and later, well, when we think about sexual violence, we don't think about older adults. We think about often about younger people, as you mentioned, usually white, cisgender. There's a perfect victim stereotype that's been going around that, you know, people have to be young, attractive, white, female, often attacked by a stranger. Sometimes the myth surrounds, you know, nighttime attacks or something, when typically people, they can be attacked by strangers, but they're often hurt by people they know. And we can be victimized across the lifespan. Older adults are also sexual beings. And I think we don't think about older adults being sexual and thinking that there's a need to be sexual in order to be victimized, even though we know that's not true of children.
1: Denise, you work with men and LGBTQ+ communities. Why do we leave them out of the discussion?
3: Well, I think it depends on the community itself. So with LGBTQ communities, I think we often think that they're in relationships with their gender equals. And so because there's an equalized relationship, we don't think that one can dominate the other sexually. I also think with men, one thing, the assumption is that if men are sexually assaulted, they're sexually assaulted by men. And we often think of that in the context of prison. And of course, that does happen. But we forget that sometimes, or we overlook that one of the main perpetrators of sexual violence against men is women. And I think we just have this idea that men are the sexual, they're the ones that initiate sex, and women are sort of the gatekeepers of sex. And we overlook the fact that women can try to initiate sex. And we have this stereotype that men are always sexually available and wanting sex at all times and wouldn't say no to a woman. And so it leaves out the fact that men can be forced to engage in sexual relationships with women when they do not want to. And so there's a lot of stereotypes about sexuality that make people really reluctant to understand and believe that this can happen. And I think men also encounter a further issue that when they try to come forward and say, this woman sexually assaulted me, they're often met with this idea, oh, well, you're lucky, you know, especially if she's an attractive woman. You are lucky. I wish I was you. These are a lot of kind of stereotypes and barriers that men have to overcome if they're sexually assaulted.
4: Griselda, in my intro, I mentioned men and older adults in the LGBT plus community. Who did I leave out?
2: So I work with a lot of the immigrant population, and there's a lot of disclosed barriers within your conversations alone. There's been, you know, disclosures of shame, of fear of retaliation, whether it be by family members or the person who caused harm. There's also barriers in language and being able to fully express what has happened, details of the incidents, and being able to express exactly what the violence entailed when they do report. And I say when they do report because there's also been a disclosure that there's fear of engaging with law enforcement, that there's a lot of concerns, especially for those who are undocumented, to be able to connect with law enforcement or with anybody in that field and disclose a crime, fear of retaliation from the system themselves. So there's been a lot of barriers within that community, but also one of the biggest ones, I think, has been the language barrier. Being able to communicate effectively of what they've experienced.
4: Okay, so you just mentioned a something that I was going to talk about later, but we'll talk about it now. We know that across the spectrum of survivors, that's whatever age, whatever race, whatever sexuality, the whole gamut, people often don't report sexual violence. Why is that? I get the police, the law enforcement part, but are there other reasons that in general, people don't report?
3: I think and a lot of people, particularly these under-recognized groups that we're talking about right now, is that they don't recognize necessarily that what happened to them is sexual assault because it doesn't match the stereotype that Michelle talked about at the very beginning.
4: Mm-hmm.
3: My work with college students years ago, I saw that was definitely the case. It was like, oh, but he's a friend of mine, or you know, those kinds of things. And they just think that maybe there was a misunderstanding, or maybe I did something that precipitated this issue, or precipitated the attack. Or, you know, there's drinking involved, or, well, that's something that happens to women and I'm a man, or I'm a gay man, or I'm a heterosexual man, or, you know, that because they don't fit the stereotype, it takes them a long time to figure out exactly what happened to them.
2: Yeah, I think adding to that, there's issues with, in later life, communication. So there are people living with aphasia who can't communicate what they've experienced or who live with dementia. There was one man I researched where I talked with a service provider about who I did some research with, and he was saying that his wife had experienced sexual violence. He witnessed it, and she was older. She was living with dementia. And then he was also living with dementia, and he'd forgotten it not long after seeing it. So there's issues with memory for survivors as well as for caregivers and loved ones who witness it. There's also this fear of not being believed, especially in later life, because there is this, again, ideal stereotype of who makes a good victim, essentially. And I think that there's also my research has shown that there's generational concerns of not wanting to air dirty laundry and not feeling like, you know, people can talk to younger folks.
5: And just adding to that, there's potentially fear of, you know, not being believed because they don't have that contingent proof that it occurred. There's a lack of education, sometimes an understanding, like, Denise mentioned, of what they've actually experienced and believing that there's no proof of a sexual assault. However, they may have experienced other types of sexual violence. And so believing that, that reporting may not take them, you know, as far as they would like as well, not being believed, not having that proof in combination is one of the reasons why some folks don't don't report. Additionally, there's shame or there's guilt of what they've experienced.
3: And I also know, adding to that and my research with the LGBTQ community, and from what I've seen in the immigrant community as well, and some minoritized individuals, is this a very strong reluctance and justified reluctance of not wanting to report members of their own community to avoid further stigmatizing an already stigmatized community. Mm-hmm. So they'd rather just suffer in silence than risk that their community will be further marginalized, or that members of their community would be subject to more bias and stereotypes and so forth.
2: Yeah, you find that with older adults too. They don't want to report their caregivers, who are often unpaid family members, because they're relying on those caregivers for care and they're worried about their needs being met. But also they don't want to, in many cases, report their adult children or their spouses. And adding to that, there's fear of retaliation, particularly in assisted living facilities, when people are relying on care from other people and they're not sure if their needs are going to be addressed.
5: Just adding to that, the trauma that they've experienced can be, you know, one of the reasons why they don't report. Sometimes dealing with having to relive or retell their story is traumatizing to folks, and they rather avoid having to have those conversations.
4: What about the taboo that talking about sex? We use it to sell everything from soda to cars to, you know, I don't know, exercise machines. But there's a taboo in this country about talking about sex. I get that sexual violence is really not sex, it's power and control. But what part does that play in people not disclosing?
2: From the service providers I've talked with who serve older adults, a lot of them say that older people don't tend to want to talk about sex as it is, just because generationally they haven't. You know, it's becoming something that we talk about more often in social media and now today, and you see more of a buzz about sex in general and then about sexual violence. But a lot of the service providers I've talked with have said, you know, older adults don't want to talk about sex, let alone sexual violence, right? These things just aren't discussed. You don't talk about personal issues, let alone with people who aren't even in your age group and wouldn't understand.
5: And just adding to that, there's a vulnerability piece that a lot of folks have reported that we don't talk about that because that's private, or because that means I'm exposing my dirty laundry or my inside scoop to their private life that may not be ready to share.
3: And my experience of working with college students, like I said, is even though they are the younger generation and supposedly maybe more comfortable than older generations in talking about sex, they're really not. When you try to ask them, I've served on sexual assault judicial boards in college populations and in colleges and universities, and they're not very good at talking about the body parts involved and the acts that occurred. It makes them very nervous and very shy. So I don't know that we've really overcome the population's ability to talk about sex.
4: Okay. When I was prepping for this conversation, I realized that the research that both of you do, Michelle and Denise, is sort of not really done much. Like, you guys are the only people doing this work. Why aren't we studying this more?
2: Unfortunately, there's still a great deal of ageism among researchers themselves. So, you know, we still have researchers, scholars who are publishing articles calling older adults elderly, right? And promoting age-based stereotypes that just aren't accurate. So we have this issue. I admit, one of the reasons I got into this research is because I didn't think about older adults, right? When I was thinking about sexual violence, I started out in sex trafficking research and didn't realize that older adults could be victimized. And so I think that a big problem is we can't begin to research and address what we're not even talking about as a society. Mm-hmm. So these people are largely hidden or invisible victims.
3: Yeah. In thinking about this, adding on to what we said earlier, I think the researchers are subject to a lot of the same stereotypes. I think there is much more acknowledgement among researchers that people are sexually assaulted by people that they know. I think researchers are very clear on that. But then acknowledging the full range of potential victims, there's been a barrier there as well. And I think the stereotypes, the unaddressed biases that people in the field have are still driving who gets the attention.
4: Yeah. Griselda, you and I talked a few weeks ago about this topic, and you mentioned a population that I hadn't even thought about that we don't service well, and that's dating relationships. We don't really have we're starting to get maybe the laws, the language to deal with people who are sexually violated by someone they're dating, not married to, not in an official partnership with.
2: Correct. Yeah. So the relationships and dating are, I want to say, sometimes tricky because there's such a movement with the online dating and the purpose of meeting and whatnot. And again, just falling into that shame or guilt of like, I didn't have a relationship with this person, and it may come off wrong to disclose and what resources may be available to them because of that relationship, or thinking that they may not meet the criteria or eligibility for support, and also not being believed when they want to open up to law enforcement. There's a lot of work that we are trying to focus on when it comes to those dating relationships or those other relationships that are not as popular, not as promoted, I want to say, in a way. When just going back to something that Michelle mentioned about the perfect victim, it's a lot of folks have reported, I don't fit that criteria. That's not what's promoted on either social media or the news as to what types of help is available. And so in hindsight, when folks are looking at the cases that are receiving the attention, they don't fit that mold. They don't fit that ideal. And they believe that maybe their situation would not be, heard, or would not be something that anybody pays attention to or thinks of.
4: I thought we had solved this when we admitted that there was date rape, but I guess I'm wrong.
2: Yeah, that culture, there's a lot of stigma behind, the date rape. But it's also, promoting the idea of like, well, this is what happens, and vulnerable, and they took over physically, and all of these other components need to be present. And so when those components are not present, a lot of folks are questioning, did it happen? Is it applicable to me? Do I say something? And so those are all a lot of questions, and that someone is making themselves, also potentially feel guilt of what speaking up. And so there's a lot of work to be done still.
4: We're going to take a quick pause here to remind our listeners that if any part of today's conversation triggers them, they can call the Domestic and Sexual Violence 24-hour hotline at 703-360-7273. What are the survivors that you work with and that you research say that they need from those of us working in the field to support them, to provide resources? What do they say they need? What do they say they want?
2: Why we believe. That is a huge one from the folks that I've worked with. They want to be believed. There's been reports of, having the courage of speaking to law enforcement, and the feedback that they get during reporting is more of like, are you sure this happened? There's a lot of questioning, a lot of inquisition that makes survivors question, why did I even speak up? They're not going to believe me. Mm-hmm. That, I think, has been the biggest one amongst my, the folks that I've worked with.
4: Michelle, what about you?
2: Yeah, I completely agree with that. First and foremost, they want to be believed. They don't want to be judged. They want to be kept safe. That's another big important piece. So there was one woman who had been harmed several times by someone who was living with her. And she's like, when are you guys going to get this person out of my house? You know, and she was eventually found on the ground unconscious because it didn't happen soon enough, right? And then prosecution was delayed, you know, another 2 years. So there's this time that's spent in the court system also that I've been learning in recent collaborative research that's been really difficult for victims and survivors, or however they choose to identify, that they would like a faster process, and they would like more of a voice in determining what happens to the people who hurt them, right? So like for everyone, it's not always prosecution, right? Sometimes they're like, I just want this person to get the help they need and to stay away from me, but I don't want them behind bars.
3: And to add to that, I definitely see a lot of need for validation. And I also see a need to have assurances that they won't be blamed for what happened.
4: Mm-hmm.
3: You know, what did you do? What did you do that contributed to it? Those kinds of questions. So I think that is very, very important. Just going back to the basics of general, helping people, that I think everyone in this field is trained in making sure. I know in the LGBTQ community too, what some of our studies showed that, they were concerned about going forward and saying, this person victimized me, and that the person that they were seeking help from needed more information about the fact that this was, maybe a woman sexually assaulting a woman or a man sexually assaulting a man, and focusing first on the fact that, oh, I didn't know you were gay, or I didn't know you were trans, and having to deal with that first rather than the trauma that they experienced. So they don't want to have to go through that. And so we are finding that in many of these communities that aren't usually acknowledged as potential victims of sexual violence, that they're looking for services that they know will just understand, so that they don't have to go through the process of explaining who they are first before mm-hmm. Before they can get to the trauma itself.
4: And it sounds like across the board, we need better education, information, and awareness for victims, whatever stripe they are, but particularly for marginalized communities.
5: I wanted to add another thing that has been requested by folks that I worked with was just showing that respect of the disclosure and being able to access, language, services to be able to report or disclose their situation without having to cut back on any pieces or having to shorten the version, and be able to fully express what it is that has occurred or how they feel about certain situation. There's been, some feedback stating that when a language interpreter is used and they're asked to use short sentences, there's times where they have shortened or modified what they've disclosed, and it doesn't necessarily reflect everything that they would love to say in a disclosure. So I think that's a huge one from folks who have English as a language, second language.
4: What are some other challenges that we face when we're supporting marginalized communities?
2: I think there's a real problem, a need, I should say, for further interagency and interdisciplinary collaboration. So one hand often doesn't know what the other hand's doing. Survivors also have to retell their stories over and over again to several different professionals. And this can be re-traumatizing. This is true of caregivers as well, who have witnessed the people they love being sexually abused. So I think there's a real need for further collaboration and for further funding, right? So we know that most people who survive trauma, there is a need for an exploration of veteran trauma. We're still not doing enough, but most people who survive trauma are people who are civilians, right? It's non-combat related trauma, yet most of the funding for research goes to combat related trauma. So when we think about what's needed to respond to survivors after they've experienced sexual violence and trauma, we need further research. We need more training.
3: more training in particular for community members and for service providers with greater representation. So, you know, I was talking with an APS worker who said, I've never received a training on sexual violence in my life. And she's an adult protective services worker, right? And she said, typically people come in and they provide sexual violence trainings on younger populations, and that's who they work with. And then they just extrapolate what they've learned from those younger populations and try to apply it to older adults, and that doesn't really work. So I still think that there's this nothing about us without us need in terms of the resources as well, making sure that we're asking survivors what they want and we're including older voices and diverse voices, the people who are being impacted themselves and the services that are being delivered to them and the trainings that inform the service providers who work with them.
4: Who else should we include at the table that we want to educate, inform, raise awareness? Who else should be brought to this table?
3: I think a key population is medical providers. Of the services that are available to sexual violence victims, those are usually services that you have to seek out yourself.
4: Mm-hmm.
3: But medical providers typically see many of these communities on a regular basis for other issues and are in a key position to be able to detect sexual violence victimization among their patients. I know we put a lot on doctors, but they are a key community in at least being able to detect and refer to people who can help. So they really are at the forefront of folks that we need to educate.
5: I just want to add as well that the survivor voices that we don't typically see could be included here, because there's folks that may be more reluctant to participate because of the stereotype of the ideal victim not fitting into it. But we actually need those voices of the marginalized communities to be able to have those discussions and elevate their concerns, elevate their barriers that they are facing, and be able to make those changes, you know, through policy and procedures, and be able to have their stories and their communicated to others' systems. Law enforcement as well needs to be at the table to be able to understand, you know, and hopefully put in practice a little bit more trauma-informed services and help fight those barriers and those stigmas that folks are experiencing.
3: Yeah, I completely agree. Survivors first. Also, yes, healthcare providers, nurses, people who interface with survivors regularly or at-risk individuals, community faith leaders, so clergy is huge, domestic and sexual violence service providers, of course, elder care service providers, particularly in memory care units, adult day services, APS, as I've heard from APS workers that they're not getting enough training, caregivers, so that's, you know, paid and unpaid caregivers, as well as the general population. You know, in general, we need to talk more about this and get the information out to people. I also have talked with survivor-facing professionals in the criminal legal system who need more training on how to respond to survivors once they have experienced sexual violence, particularly in later life.
4: What has surprised you while doing this work and this research? I'm going to start with you, Denise. What has surprised you while doing this work?
3: That's an excellent question. I don't know that much has surprised me. But I think one of the things that has concerned me the most is just how extra silent these under-recognized victims are. And so it becomes this perpetuating cycle, right? So we don't, we have the stereotype of what a victim of sexual violence is.
4: Mm-hmm.
3: And because they don't fit the stereotype, we don't hear about it. And so we maintain that stereotype. And so this intractability of the stereotype, even though we as researchers and service providers see that it's the stereotype is not true, is very difficult to break.
4: Michelle, what surprised you?
2: I'd say I was surprised back in 2015-ish when I started researching this, just how much wasn't known about the needs of older survivors and the fact that this does happen in later life. I thought it was just me who was being ageist, and it turns out that there's a need for awareness that's much greater than I realized. And now in 2026, I'm also surprised that there's still so much work to do. And I've been surprised by how many people who work with older adults and with sexual violence survivors are surprised themselves to know that older adults can be sexually abused. That surprised me, particularly when you think about, you know, folks who work with older adults don't tend to be ageist. And I guess I always thought of the needs stemming from ageism, but it moves beyond that.
4: Griselda, what surprised you doing this work?
5: I want to add to that last comment that Michelle mentioned, surprised of when we do get reports from folks who are older, that the resources may not necessarily be applicable to their situation, that there's more of limitation of options in terms of services that could be applicable to their situation. That I think has been one of the biggest concerns, the resources that are available to those who are not, do not fit the typical, you know, stereotype, the do not need the shelter, or that do not need, certain basic needs, but need additional support, and the resources there are limited. We've had a lot of folks who have mentioned, you know, well, what else is out there? Mm-hmm. And I always ask myself, that is such a good question. What else is out there? And that prompts us to, you know, elevate our concerns, up the ladder and say, well, what else can we use to be able to help the folks that don't necessarily, fit that stereotype, or that don't necessarily have the need for the resources that we currently, have available. So it's one of those questions and one of those concerns where, you know, we elevate and we continue, but because it doesn't come around as often, I feel like sometimes it falls through the cracks. As to what we'll put a pin on it, or yes, we should work on it. There's recognition that there's a need for it, but there hasn't been a lot of follow up with those questions.
4: Okay. We could talk about this all day, but I'm going to get your final thoughts and what we want to make sure the audience takes away from this discussion. And I want all of you to answer. So Michelle, I'm going to go to you first.
2: Thank you for that. I would say, first, going back to something I said earlier, I don't believe that we can begin to prevent or address anything we aren't talking about, right? So we need to start talking about this and speaking up when we hear people make ageist or prejudiced remarks. We know that, any form of ageism, sexism, and heterosexism, any form of prejudice actually is correlated with other prejudice, and that's also correlated with a greater endorsement of violence. So by speaking up and challenging stereotypes and prejudice remarks, we're actually helping to address violence. Also, I think we need more intergenerational exposure, some more grandparents in our lives, right? So I work with a number of college students who say they don't feel comfortable talking with their grandparents. And research has shown that when we talk with people who don't look like us or don't have the same backgrounds, it actually helps us to become less prejudiced. And I'd also say that the good news in all of this is that we all have a role to play. So we can continue to learn about what we can do to help prevent and address sexual violence across the lifespan.
4: Denise?
3: Well, I don't know if I can top that, but I do think we need to have more public education. We need to keep trying to bust the stereotypes about what sexual violence victimization is. We need to talk about how everybody can be a perpetrator, everybody can be a victim, that there is no one way that this manifests. And I think we need to encourage people to check their own biases, to examine their biases, and to understand how that impacts how they are treating people who are potentially victims in their own circles. And so one thing I've noticed from doing this kind of research is that sometimes I might be the only person they've ever told, because they know that they will be believed and they'll be validated, which is something that they're not sure that they can get anywhere else. And so I think that that's very important, is that you have to show that you are someone who will believe whoever it is who comes to you with that issue.
4: And Griselda, you get the final word.
5: From our end, I think it's continuing to reassess how we can improve our services, how we can take up space in places to have these important conversations, and continue to equip ourselves and with the tools needed to be able to help those who are potentially falling through the cracks. And being a part of these conversations are so important, because it does help us understand as well, other perspectives, other encounters, and be able to elevate that and adjust our education, promote, that awareness in the community with the network that we have, and be able to take into account the voices that have not been heard and give them a space to be able to relate everything that that could improve.
4: Okay. That'll do it for this episode of Unscripted, Conversations about Sexual and Domestic Violence. 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
7: It's 531.
8: It's 85 degrees.
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10: Fairfax County's population and housing inventory continued to grow during 2024. While median home values climbed over 6% between January 2024 and January 2025, according to the newly released Demographic Reports, 2025. The annual report provides a snapshot of Fairfax County as of January 1st, 2025, with estimates and forecasts on population, households, and housing units, along with data on home values and development activity. Information is broken down by geographic areas, such as supervisory districts, towns, zip codes, and census tracts. Residents and county agencies can explore detailed demographic information reported in demographic reports using interactive visualizations available on the county's demographic site, including the Fairfax County Overview, Community Profiles, and Demographic Mapper. More recent economic trends since January 1st, 2025, are not captured in this edition, but will be addressed in future demographic reports as data becomes available. Learn more on News Center, fairfaxcounty.gov/news.
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13: 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An imposter could use your account to impersonate you and scam people you care about. In addition, a hacker could test your username and password to try to gain access to other websites, including sites that store your financial information. 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Many web browsers alert users who try to visit fraudulent websites or download malicious programs. 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WPA encryption protects your information against common hacking programs. 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
18: It's 85 degrees.
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20: And now for a check on the weather from the National Weather Service.
19: Good afternoon. Here is your latest forecast. It's 88 degrees right now with very little wind and mostly sunny. The remainder of the day, partly cloudy and a temperature of 86 with wind 5 to 10 miles per hour out of the east. A variety of clouds and very light rain tonight, a very light wind and warm near 72. A chance of thunderstorms and 85 tomorrow. 88 and some sun Thursday. Friday, a mixture of some sun and possible thunderstorms and a temperature the same at 88. 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
1: 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All around the world, folks are pledging to give up single-use plastic by reaching for reusables this month in celebration of Plastic Free July. Here are some easy swaps that you can try to reduce your dependence on single-use plastics for the whole year, not just for the month of July. When you pick up takeout, refuse the plastic-wrapped packet of knife, fork, spoon, chopsticks, and napkin, especially if you're taking it right home. 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Use a reusable lunchbox or bento box instead of plastic baggies. 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At its July 14th meeting, the Fairfax County Board of Supervisors proclaimed the month of July as Park and Recreation Month in Fairfax County. The county joins jurisdictions from across the nation in commemorating National Park and Recreation Month, celebrating the role of parks and recreation, and recognizing the role of park and recreation professionals in building vibrant communities. This year's Park and Recreation Month celebrates the power of parks and recreation and the people who make it possible. For more information about the Park Authority's observance of National Park and Recreation Month, visit the Park and Recreation Month webpage. Fairfax County's population and housing inventory continued to grow during 2024, while median home values climbed over 6% between January 2024 and January 2025, according to the newly released Demographic Reports 2025. The annual report provides a snapshot of Fairfax County as of January 1, 2025, with estimates and forecasts on population, households, and housing units, along with data on home values and development activity. Information is broken down by geographic areas, such as supervisory districts, towns, zip codes, and census tracts. These demographic reports provide the localized data necessary to shape policies, plan intelligently, and support the evolving needs of Fairfax County's residents and businesses. Residents and county agencies can explore detailed demographic information reported in demographic reports. More recent economic trends since January 1, 2025, are not captured in this edition, but will be addressed in future demographic reports as data becomes available. Finally, if you've enjoyed this podcast and want to hear more about the people and programs of Fairfax County government, listen to the County Conversation podcast. 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
4: It's 85 degrees.
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5: 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News Center also has more details about what to do regarding downed trees on roads, sidewalks, and power lines. Visit fairfaxcounty.gov/news for details.
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0: 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Even if you just add a few items at a time, very quickly you will have a great kit that will ensure you and your family are prepared for an emergency. Also, be sure to keep a copy of the emergency plan together with copies of important documents like birth certificates, insurance policies, and financial forms in your emergency supply kit. And don't forget to maintain your kit and plan throughout the year, replacing items prior to their expiration and keeping contact information current.
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4: Making a home fire escape plan is a great first step, but a plan on paper won't save you in an emergency. Muscle memory will. You need to practice. Aim to hold a fire drill twice a year. It's best to do one in the summer and one in the winter. The winter drill is especially important because it gets dark early, and navigating your home in the dark is much harder than doing it in broad daylight. When the day comes, make it realistic. Have one person trigger the actual smoke alarm. Everyone in the house needs to recognize that specific sound and react immediately. Don't just yell drill, let the alarm do the talking. As soon as the alarm sounds, start a timer. Everyone should move quickly to the exits using your planned escape routes. If you have children, this is the time to make sure they know how to open windows or unlock doors. If your primary exit is blocked, practice using your backup route. Meet at your designated spot outside, whether that's the mailbox, a specific tree, or a neighbor's porch. Once everyone is accounted for, stop the timer. In a real fire, you have less than 2 minutes to escape, so speed matters. Finally, huddle up and talk about it. What went well? Did a window stick? Was the hallway too cluttered? Did anyone get confused? Fix those problems now, not when the smoke is real. Practice until the panic is gone and the plan is second nature.
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7: It's 85 degrees.
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9: Summer in Northern Virginia brings heat and humidity that can be dangerous for animals, especially dogs. Pets can overheat quickly, and they can't tell you when they're struggling. Never leave a pet in a parked vehicle. On an 80-degree day, the inside of a car can reach 99 degrees in just 10 minutes. 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
12: 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Are you planning on hiring a home improvement contractor to do some much-needed improvements to your home? 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Here are some helpful steps you should take before selecting a contractor. Obtain recommendations and references, and research each contractor to find out if other consumers are satisfied. When a contractor provides references, call the references and go to the site to inspect the contractor's work. When inspecting the work at another site, ask the property owner if the contractor gave them a monetary discount or payment in exchange for being used as a reference. Write down the address of each job reference, then contact the Fairfax County Department of Public Works and Environmental Services Permits Branch at 703-324-1555 to verify whether a permit was obtained for any address used as a reference by the contractor, and that the work passed inspection. Ask the contractor how long this company has been in business. If the contractor's business is less than 5 years old, ask for a reference from the contractor's previous employer. Ask friends or neighbors for referrals. You need to do the following research to make sure this is a contractor you want to do business with. Search the Consumer Affairs Complaint History files online at www.fairfaxcounty.gov/consumer to locate any complaints previously filed against a contractor. Verify that the contractor has a current business license through Fairfax County by contacting the Fairfax County Department of Tax Administration at 703-222-8234. Confirm that the contractor has obtained a contractor's license from the Virginia Department of Professional and Occupational Regulation. Contractors must be licensed to perform work for contracts over $1,000. To obtain this information, you should call the Department of Professional and Occupational Regulation at 804-367-8500 and get the following information. The contractor's valid license number. The date the contractor received the license. The expiration date on the license. The name and address listed on the license. And finally, check to see if any disciplinary actions were taken against the contractor. After researching the contractor's license information, you need to protect your home against any liability. Ask for a copy of the contractor's personal injury liability insurance policy. If the contractor's employees or subcontractors are injured on your property, you do not want to risk being sued. This could result in an increase in your insurance premium and/or loss of insurance. Call the contractor's insurance agent or company to verify that the policy is in force and obtain the expiration date. If the expiration date of the contract precedes the date that work will be completed on your contract, you should request that the contractor insert a paragraph agreeing that all personal injury liability insurance will be kept in force until work is completed. Make sure that you have completed the appropriate paperwork with your homeowners association for approval of the home improvement work, if applicable. Now you are ready to select your home improvement contractor. After signing the contract, you should make a minimal deposit. Don't let the payments get ahead of work. Keep records of all payments. Verify that all permits have been obtained by contacting the Fairfax County Department of Public Works and Environmental Services and monitor the project to be sure all work passes inspection. Before making the final payment, get copies of warranties for materials and workmanship and make sure you are satisfied with the work. Selecting a contractor to perform work on your home is a major decision. Be smart. Do your homework. 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
7: It's 85 degrees.
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17: The kitchen is the heart of the home, but it's also where most house fires start. To keep your home safe, follow a few simple rules. First, stay in the kitchen whenever you are frying, boiling, or broiling food. Don't leave the room, even for a minute. If you are baking or roasting, set a timer to remind yourself to check on it regularly. While you cook, keep a lid nearby. If a grease fire starts in a pan, slide the lid over it and turn off the heat immediately. Never throw water on a grease fire. Water will only make the flames spread violently. For small grease fires, you can also use baking soda to smother the flames. Keep a box within reach, but not so close that it could fall onto a burner. Take a look at your stove area. Clear away dish towels, food packaging, and wooden spoons. 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Also, make a habit of turning pot handles inward so they don't stick out where a child could grab them or someone could bump them. Speaking of children, establish a 3-foot kid-free zone around the stove and oven to keep pets and little ones safe. Pay attention to what you wear too. Loose sleeves, scarves, and apron strings can dangle into flames. Wear short or tight-fitting sleeves when you cook. Finally, avoid multitasking. It might be tempting, but distracted cooking is a leading cause of fires. If you are deep frying, use a thermometer to ensure the oil doesn't get too hot. Focus on the food, stay alert, and keep your kitchen safe.
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17: Good evening. Here is your latest weather forecast on this Tuesday. It is hot right now with a temp of 86, mostly sunny, and there is a wind at 0 miles per hour. Lightly sprinkling and cloudy tonight with temps near 72. Tomorrow morning we will have very light showers and slight fog and be warm at 79. A likelihood of thunderstorms and mostly cloudy in the afternoon and evening at a high 85. Light sprinkles Thursday with a temp of 88. This forecast is brought to you by Fairfax County Government Radio.
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18: 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Here are some easy swaps that you can try to reduce your dependence on single-use plastics for the whole year, not just for the month of July. When you pick up takeout, refuse the plastic-wrapped packet of knife, fork, spoon, chopsticks, and napkin, especially if you're taking it right home. 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At its July 14th meeting, the Fairfax County Board of Supervisors proclaimed the month of July as Park and Recreation Month in Fairfax County. The county joins jurisdictions from across the nation in commemorating National Park and Recreation Month, celebrating the role of parks and recreation, and recognizing the role of park and recreation professionals in building vibrant communities. This year's Park and Recreation Month celebrates the power of parks and recreation and the people who make it possible. For more information about the Park Authority's observance of National Park and Recreation Month, visit the Park and Recreation Month webpage. Fairfax County's population and housing inventory continued to grow during 2024, while median home values climbed over 6% between January 2024 and January 2025, according to the newly released Demographic Reports 2025. The annual report provides a snapshot of Fairfax County as of January 1, 2025, with estimates and forecasts on population, households, and housing units, along with data on home values and development activity. Information is broken down by geographic areas, such as supervisory districts, towns, zip codes, and census tracts. These demographic reports provide the localized data necessary to shape policies, plan intelligently, and support the evolving needs of Fairfax County's residents and businesses. Residents and county agencies can explore detailed demographic information reported in demographic reports. More recent economic trends since January 1, 2025, are not captured in this edition, but will be addressed in future demographic reports as data becomes available. Finally, if you've enjoyed this podcast and want to hear more about the people and programs of Fairfax County government, listen to the County Conversation podcast. 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
19: The emergency health profile is a source that a citizen can use to provide additional information to Fairfax County during the time that you're calling 911. 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
7: It's 84 degrees.
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0: A person receiving long-term care services has the right to receive individualized care. Services and activities should strive to attain or maintain a person's highest practicable physical, mental, and psychosocial well-being. Often this can be addressed in a person's initial assessments and plan of care. As each individual is assessed for services, many things should be taken into account to include their life history, strengths, functional abilities, and nutritional status. Preferences regarding food, communication, and daily routines should also be honored to enhance quality of life. Staff, family members, and the person receiving the services should work together in creating the plan to ensure all medical and non-medical issues are discussed and agreed upon. A plan of care can be updated at any time as an individual's preferences or condition changes. As a mandated program under the Older Americans Act, the Northern Virginia Long-Term Care Ombudsman Program is often called on to assist residents and consumers to advocate for their rights in order to ensure quality of care and quality of life. For more information about care planning or other nursing facility and assisted living concerns, call 703-324-5861.
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1: 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Disasters come in all shapes and sizes and can happen when you least expect them. Hurricanes happen in coastal states, earthquakes commonly strike the West Coast, and tornadoes and floods frequent the Midwest and the southern states like here in Atlanta, Georgia. But no matter where you live, disasters do happen, and having an emergency kit is a key step in being prepared. Imagine a natural disaster where you only have seconds to evacuate your home and can only take what's already packed in your emergency kit. CDC went into the streets to ask people what they would include in their emergency kits. Do you have an emergency kit? If so, what's in it?
2: Yes, I have an emergency kit. It has some food items, snack items, dehydrated food and water, and a flashlight.
22: I do have an emergency kit. It includes, there's some snacks in there, there's water, there's batteries, there's a flashlight. It's a hand crank flashlight. And there's emergency contact information.
1: If you could only have one item in your emergency kit, what would it be? And why is this item important to you?
22: I would think I would have a gallon or two of clean water, obviously, because we can live days without food, but we can't without water, and clean water is probably the first problem you'd have in any kind of emergency situation.
24: My passport and visa, because that's what is important, and the driver's license, of course, because I'm an international person, and I require that for my identification and for to legally remain here.
25: I think for, I guess on a bigger scope, for like a natural disaster, for a home emergency kit, it'd be important to have non-perishable foods and some canned foods stocked, and batteries, flashlights, maybe like a tarp, and blankets.
1: Depending on the type of disaster, roadways may not be accessible, grocery stores may be closed, and ATMs may not be working. Before you experience a disaster, put together an emergency kit that includes at least these basics: water, foods that won't spoil easily like crackers and dried fruit, a flashlight, a battery-powered 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
4: 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Every home should have a carbon monoxide alarm installed near every sleeping area. 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Carbon monoxide alarms, which come in many varieties and sizes, are important emergency preparedness items that you can purchase today to prevent a future tragedy. 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
7: It's 84 degrees.
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5: Bacteria grow fast on food left out in warm weather. 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Cut that time to 1 hour if the temperature outside is above 90 degrees. This is common during the summer in Fairfax County. 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Ground beef should reach 160 degrees. Chicken should reach 165 degrees. Steaks, pork, and fish should reach 145 degrees. 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
12: From nuisance to disaster, flooding is one of Fairfax County's most common hazards. Low-lying areas of the county are the most vulnerable to flooding, but all residents should be prepared for a flood. Sign up for Fairfax Alerts and stay on top of any situation with up-to-the-minute information on severe weather, informing you of a flood watch or flood warning. A flood watch means there is a possibility of flooding or flash flooding in your area. A flood warning means a flood is occurring or will soon. If advised to evacuate, do so immediately. Follow Fairfax alerts and local media and keep aware of the evolving situation. If you see floodwaters rising, move to higher ground immediately. Stay away from floodwaters and related hazards like downed power lines. Do not drive through flooded roads. Even if the water appears shallow, turn around, don't drown. Return home only when local officials say it's safe, even if floodwaters have receded. Get rid of anything that has been wet for more than 48 hours. These items will remain a source of harmful mold growth. Finally, when the dust has settled, take a look at your response. What will you do differently if there is a next time? Go to the Department of Emergency Management and Security's webpage for more ways to be ready for common local hazards. And breathe easier the next time it storms.
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13: Inside the park, you'll discover the Walney Visitor Center, where you can learn about natural and cultural history through exhibits, publications, and programs. There are live animal displays and an area for kids. You also can be part of interpretive programs for the general public, for scout and school trips, and by special arrangement.
14: The Walney Visitor Center was originally a farmhouse built around 1780, near the time of the Revolutionary War. Its name comes from the farm that was there, and some of the outbuildings from those farming days are still at the site.
13: There's excellent hiking at ECLP. You can wander across about 4 miles of trails and try your hand at orienteering on one of them.
14: Among the other park pleasures you'll find are a garden, a pond, streams, a forest, and some meadows. Bring a lunch for a stop at a picnic table or the picnic shelter. There also are fields for soccer, baseball, and softball. Route 28 runs through the park and divides the ball fields from some of the natural resource areas.
13: History buffs, don't miss Cabell's Mill inside the park. Here's an example of 1780s architecture. The Park Authority renovated the mill in 1980, and you can rent it for a reception, a party, or a business gathering. 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
14: 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Arts in the Parks programs, a series of Saturday morning shows for children, take place in the summer at the Outdoor Amphitheater, which also is available to rent.
13: 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The park's named in memory of his wife. Learn more on the website's Park History link.
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17: 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Links to topics mentioned in this podcast can be found online at fairfaxcounty.gov. The Fairfax County Police Department's Real-Time Crime Center, in partnership with the Department of Public Safety Communications and the Fairfax County Fire and Rescue Department, has implemented new artificial intelligence technology that enhances emergency response by identifying critical information from 911 calls in real time. The announcement also marks the permanent assignment of fire and rescue personnel to the Real-Time Crime Center as part of a long-term pilot program, further strengthening collaboration between police, fire, and emergency communications. The AI technology continuously transcribes 911 calls as they occur and is trained using Fairfax County's dispatch protocols and response procedures. This allows the system to recognize qualifying incidents and immediately notify crime center personnel, enabling a drone as first responder deployment while dispatchers continue gathering information and completing the dispatch process. By launching drones earlier in the response, officers and firefighters can receive real-time aerial intelligence before arriving on scene, improving situational awareness and supporting faster, more informed decision-making. Learn more on the police blog. A power outage during a heat wave is more than an inconvenience. Without air conditioning, indoor temperatures can climb to dangerous levels within hours, especially in homes with poor airflow or large windows that pull in direct sun. Fairfax County residents can take steps now to stay safe if the power goes out during hot weather and to spot the signs when someone needs medical help. Air conditioning does more than cool a room. It pulls moisture out of the air, which helps the body cool itself through sweat. When the power cuts out, both the temperature and the humidity inside a home can rise fast. A house that feels manageable at 9 a.m. can become unsafe by early afternoon. Older adults, young children, people with chronic illness, and anyone without reliable transportation face the highest risk. Pets are also vulnerable and cannot move themselves to a cooler space. If the power goes out during hot weather, act quickly to slow the heat buildup inside your home. Close blinds and curtains on windows that get direct sun. This blocks a major source of heat. 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A major shift is taking shape in the Pacific Ocean, and it could shape the weather Fairfax County sees through the rest of 2026 and into next winter. The National Oceanic and Atmospheric Administration's Climate Prediction Center says El Niño conditions are now present and getting stronger. Forecasters expect the event to intensify further into the fall, with the strongest signal pointing to a very strong El Niño from September through November. NOAA puts the odds at 96% that El Niño will last through the winter of 2026 to 27. The Atlantic hurricane season looks quieter, but do not let your guard down. On July 8th, researchers at Colorado State University updated their Atlantic hurricane season forecast, cutting their outlook and calling for 9 named storms, 4 hurricanes, and 1 major hurricane of Category 3 strength or higher. Every El Niño behaves a little differently, and local factors like the North Atlantic Oscillation can override the broader trend in any given week. Keep an eye on forecasts and have a plan ready. 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
7: It's 82 degrees.
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18: 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If you're using a container without a lid for yard waste, you can put some drainage holes in the bottom. 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
21: Good evening. Here is your latest weather forecast on this Tuesday. It is hot right now with a temp of 86, mostly sunny, and there is a wind at 0 miles per hour. Lightly sprinkling and cloudy tonight with temps near 72. Tomorrow morning we will have very light showers and slight fog and be warm at 79. A likelihood of thunderstorms and mostly cloudy in the afternoon and evening at a high 85. Light sprinkles Thursday with a temp of 88. 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

0: Welcome to The Informed Consumer, providing the latest tips and tools to assist consumers in making informed decisions from the Fairfax County Consumer Affairs Branch. 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If you've maxed out your credit cards and don't know how you're going to pay off your debts, you may think that a company that promises to erase the debt for pennies on the dollar is the answer to your prayers. Not true. Debt negotiation can be risky, and it can have serious, long-term consequences for your credit report and your ability to get credit in the future. If you get a sales pitch from a debt relief firm, pay attention to the details. Stay away from any company that, 1, promises that unsecured debt can be paid off for pennies on the dollar. Truth is that there is no guarantee that any creditor will accept partial payment of a legitimate debt. Your best bet is to always contact the creditor directly as soon as you are having problems making payments. 2, requires substantial monthly service fees and demands payment of a percentage of what they've supposedly saved you. Truth is that most debt relief companies charge hefty fees for their services, including a fee to establish the account with the debt negotiator, a monthly service fee, and a final fee, a percentage of the money you've supposedly saved. 3, tells you to stop making payments to or communicating with your creditors. Truth is that if you stop making payments on a credit card, expect late fees and interest fees to be added to the amount you owe each month. If you exceed your credit limit, expect additional fees and charges to be added. Your credit score will also be hurt by not making payments. 4, claims that creditors never sue people for not paying their unsecured debts. Truth is that creditors may have the right to sue you to recover money you owe. And sometimes when creditors win a lawsuit, they have the right to garnish your wages or put a lien on your home. 5, claims that they can remove accurate negative information from your credit report. Truth is that no company or person can remove negative information from your credit report that is accurate and timely. It's illegal. 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
1: Started as any other day. I didn't think it was going to be as bad as it was. You never know what can happen.
2: Unforgettable.
1: There was heavy rain to the point where you couldn't even see.
3: Oh, you could hear stuff around you being smashed and crashed. Huge things that you would think would never move, and they were being thrown around like it was a toy. It was devastating. The power of the water, it'll eat you up in a second.
1: The most frightening moment would be the concern that you have for your children, making sure that they were okay.
4: We didn't know what to do. It was terrifying.
1: We were actually without power for 4 weeks. It was the whole town of Scotch Plains without power. It became too cold where we couldn't even stay in the house.
4: We were freezing cold and we would sleep in the car.
1: With the heat on, shut it off. Once the car got warm enough, that's how we were able to fall asleep.
5: You couldn't really ignore what was going on around you. You really just see how much everyone cared for each other in this community.
3: The dangers of Mother Nature, you don't know where it's going to hit or how it's going
1: to
3: hit.
1: So you just have to prepare yourself mentally. Being that you don't know the outcome, you could be prepared for whatever does happen.
6: We had an EF5 tornado as devastating as they come.
7: You can't go back to who you were when you experienced such a trauma. It changes you fundamentally as a person. Because I'd never seen a tornado, it never occurred to me that this big, massive thing with no definitive boundaries was a tornado. And so we ran down into the shelter and locked it. We had not even been down there a minute. You could hear people screaming. It just sounds like this really loud train coming through.
6: I had a damaged path that was a half mile wide. And within that half mile, it was total destruction. There was very little left.
7: With an autistic child, the most we can do is prepare the best we can, educate ourselves, and have faith. The worst part for us was that my daughter's asthmatic, and in all the panic, she was having a really bad asthma attack. I didn't have any way to get my daughter a breathing treatment. You think, I'll pack a bag and keep it by the door. It never occurs to you you're not going to have that 5 to 10 minutes to go grab the bag. We were left with 3 cans of green beans, 2 diapers, and a bottle of water about like this.
6: People sometimes don't take action because they have decided that it's not going to happen to me. People in our city have learned that it does happen, and it can happen to us. When people receive warning, they need to take action.
5: At one point, we drove underneath the smoke, and the smoke was blocking out the sun. You could see just giant cloud of smoke just rapidly approaching our home. I knew that was not a good sign. My dad said, the house burned down, everything is lost. I saw this as a definite end to my childhood.
8: For the average person, the sensation that they're going to experience during a fire is often overwhelming. Their eyes begin to burn. Their heart rate increases. The trees around their homes begin to catch fire. Parts of their homes begin to melt. They begin to panic.
5: It was monstrous. For my family, it was, how do we rebuild everything that we've lost? How do we find normalcy again? And how do we make somewhere else our home?
8: Personal preparedness, not just for a wildfire, a tornado, or an earthquake, but to be prepared for 24, 48, and 72 hours on your own is really vital throughout the country. Natural disasters occur. That's just the way of life. If you haven't been affected, you will.
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10: Here in the Washington metro region, some 2,000 patients are waiting right now for a life-saving organ. 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But there are heroes among us. This is Monica. She's the reason I didn't die waiting. The heart she was born with beats within my chest and keeps me alive. It has now for over 21 years.
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0: Monica hikes with me. 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
2: It's 6:59.
3: It's 82 degrees.
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7: 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How do you know if someone genuinely wants to help prevent foreclosure, or if they are setting a trap to take your money and possibly leave you homeless? In these stressful times, it is difficult to know when someone is really saying what they mean or just delivering empty promises. 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If the answer is yes to any of the following statements, you may be a victim of a foreclosure rescue scam. Has a solicitor asked for a fee before providing any services? Demanded payment by cash, cashier's check, or wire transfer? 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Asked that mortgage payments be made directly to them instead of your lender? Encouraged the leasing of your home so that you can buy it back later? Requested the transfer of your property deed or title to them? Offered to buy your house for cash at a price that is much less than what other comparable houses in your neighborhood sell for? Offered to fill out the paperwork? Asked that lines are left blank on a contract or document you are to sign? Pressured you to sign the paperwork without the chance to read and thoroughly understand what you are signing? To prevent being taken advantage of by scammers, arm yourself with knowledge. The Virginia Consumer Protection Act offers protection for homeowners facing foreclosure. Under this act, it is unlawful for a business to collect upfront fees for foreclosure rescue services or engage in deceptive or misleading practices. The Fairfax County Consumer Affairs Branch wants to help you develop a legitimate strategy to prevent or recover from foreclosure. If you are a victim or might be at risk of a foreclosure rescue scam, contact the Consumer Affairs Branch at 703-222-8435. To assist us, be prepared to provide the following information: name, address, phone number, and email address for the company or person where contact was made. Were you contacted by mail, phone, email, neighborhood flyer, business card, or someone you know? What services did the company or person offer to provide? Was payment made for these services? Did you pay by cash, check, credit card, money order, or cashier's check? Do you have copies of all solicitations and paperwork filled out? Foreclosure rescue scams should also be reported to the Federal Trade Commission at www.ftc.gov or by calling 1-877-3 1-800-382-4357. Mortgage fraud is also investigated by the FBI and can be reported at 202-278-2000. Be a savvy consumer. 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
2: It's 7:06.
3: It's 82 degrees.
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10: You know, emergencies can happen anywhere, at home, at work, or at school, and everyone must take action to prepare in case something unexpected does happen. When disaster strikes, you may need to survive on your own for up to 3 days, or 72 hours, or more, without access to power, food, or transportation. CERT, which is Community Emergency Response Team, is free basic training that is tailored to address potential local disasters and hazards. The instruction is adapted to conform to Fairfax County preparedness and response protocols and procedures, and the training consists of a combination of lectures followed by hands-on demonstrations and drills to develop the student's skills in the areas of emergency preparedness, fire safety, light search and rescue, team organization, and disaster medical operations. Now, the CERT class is 28 hours in length, plus the final practical exercise. Minimum requirements to participate in CERT training at any level is that individuals be 16 or older and either be a Fairfax County resident or work in the county. Basic gear is also provided. If you'd like to learn more about CERT and when the next available training class begins, search CERT on the Fairfax County website at fairfaxcounty.gov.
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12: Well, hello there, and welcome to the County Conversation, a podcast featuring employees, and subject matter experts from Fairfax County Government, assessing programs, services, and items of interest to residents of Fairfax County. I'm your host, Jim Person, and today I'm chatting with Tina Mraz, Program and Educational Services Director with the Fairfax County Public Library, and she's here to tell us about something fun that the library's got going on, which I guess they always have something fun going on, but it's the Summer Reading Adventure, which started earlier. It's started June 17th and runs through August 19th. Thanks for being here. Welcome to the podcast.
13: Oh, thank you so much, Jim.
12: Absolutely looking forward to conversation about books and reading, making it fun, summer adventure. Before we get into the subject matter at hand, let's talk about the library for a minute. I'll just kind of wide open, whatever you want to tell us about Fairfax County Public Library.
13: Fairfax County Public Library has 23 branches all throughout Fairfax County. At the Government Center, we have a special library called Access Services for customers with visual disabilities. And also a little known fact, you can use their services for students who have learning disabilities. And the library is more than just books. We have lots of wonderful programs for all ages, from story times for the little ones to STEAM programming for school-age kids, job and educational services. And on our website, we have wonderful databases to help you learn languages, get special skills, and so much more.
12: Everything.
13: Yes. It's not your old stuffy library.
12: Right. Okay. So 23 branches?
13: Yes.
12: Wow. Okay. So pretty much every part of the county is covered.
13: Yes, we do try and cover everyone. Right. If you have one in your neighborhood, I'm sure.
12: Yeah. And I think an important part, it's all free.
13: Absolutely.
12: Most things free or everything free?
13: Yeah, everything's free. I mean, if you lose a book, we're going to ask you to pay the replacement cost. But, you know, we don't have fines anymore, which is wonderful. And to get a library card is absolutely free. You just have to be a Fairfax County resident or a resident of one of our surrounding localities, and you can get a reciprocal card.
12: Oh, cool. All right. Well, a lot of fun stuff always happening at the Fairfax County Public Library. We're in summer now, obviously, so let's talk about a program that you guys have going on. It's called the Summer Reading Adventure, and correct me if I'm wrong, I thought it started out as like a kids only. Is that right?
13: That's correct. It did start off as, you know, just a reading program for the children to help prevent that summer slide when, you know, they're out of school and they lose some of those reading skills that they worked so hard for during the school year. And the program was created to kind of keep those skills up so that they're reading or doing reading related activities. And over the years, we realized this should be something that the entire family should be a part of. We wanted to get adults involved, and it's been an astounding success. Sometimes you see more adult readers than the teens, which we really want to get more of those teens reading. But yes, it was great adding the adults to the program.
12: Okay. So when you hear Summer Reading Adventure, it's not just for kids anymore. Kids, teens, adults, anybody of any age.
13: Yep. All ages are welcome. We want everybody reading. We want to foster that love of reading and the library.
12: All right. You mentioned summer slump specifically for kids in school. How do you design the program so it really does feel like fun instead of like extra schoolwork during summertime?
13: Yes. So what we do is all of the children and adults can either read any book that they want. So for each age group, there's a different number of activities or goals to meet. So you can read a set number of books or listen to books, because that is also a part of reading.
12: Wait a minute. You can listen to books? You don't have to physically read it?
13: You don't have to physically read a book. You can listen to an audiobook.
12: Always.
13: That counts.
12: I love audiobooks.
13: So do I. I'm listening to an audiobook constantly. So you can read any number of books. There's no list. We want to make it fun, so you can read any book you want. For the older kids, we know their books are a little bit longer, so we don't want to make it stressful, say, to them to have to read 10 books and they're reading a 500-page book, you know, that would be tough. So you can also read for time. So you can do 20 to 30-minute reading sessions, depending on the age. And we also have fun activities that are a part of the adventure, or you can do a combination of all three. So you can read a book one day, or you can read for 30 minutes. And when you're doing that reading for 30 minutes, it could be the newspaper. It could be a magazine. We just want you reading.
14: Reading is the end goal.
13: Absolutely.
14: No matter what you read. Interesting. You talked about reading as the goal, and a lot of, you know, especially kids, teens, seem like they always have their face in their phone, you know, looking at screens and watching videos and reels or shorts or TikToks or whatever the kids call it nowadays. Why do you think families specifically may be so hungry for a reading challenge?
13: To get them off of those screens and just to get that old-fashioned love of books, and even if it's not your traditional book, just graphic novels is a gateway for some of those kids that are into the screens all of the time. So getting them into the library, learning the other resources, but we really want them to kind of take that time away from the screens and appreciate the books, and not in a stuffy kind of setting where it's you have to read Pride and Prejudice. We want them to come to the program, and sometimes it's forced. You know, mom says you have to do the summer reading program. I was that mom who was like, okay, I know you don't like to read, but we're going to do the summer reading adventure. So it's like having a kid like that, going in, talking to the librarian, getting recommendations for books, and tying it into some of that stuff that they're watching on their phones to get them interested in something besides the phone, and then bringing that interest over to books.
14: Right. Well, you can still use your phone and listen to an audiobook.
13: Yep, you can use it for that. You can even use it for an ebook.
14: Oh, okay.
13: Yeah.
14: Which is available at the library.
13: Absolutely, and 100% free.
14: Yeah. I listen to a lot of podcasts. Does that count as well, or is it just audiobooks and ebooks?
13: Just audiobooks and ebooks. Yes.
14: Push it too much.
13: Yeah, don't want to push too far.
14: All right. Interesting theme this year. I think you guys always have a theme, but it's Unearth a Story, which is all about dinosaurs and archaeology. How do you or your team pick that theme and all the themes? Is there a rhyme or reason for that?
13: Yes. So the Library of Virginia works with the Collaborative Library. Oh my goodness, it's CSLP, and I can never remember what the acronym stands for.
14: Cat always gets your tongue at least once on a podcast. Yeah,
13: absolutely, but it's a group of librarians that come up with these themes each year. And so as a member of that group, we use whatever they select. So this year was a great one. So we're really excited about the whole dinosaur archaeology theme. But yes, it does come from a source outside of the library.
14: Okay. Well, it seems like dinosaurs would be a fun thing for the kids, and archaeology maybe more for the adults.
13: Absolutely. So there's always a little bit of a tie-in for everyone in the themes.
14: Yeah. I know it's a broad theme, but statewide?
13: Yes.
14: Or you mentioned the group, so I assume it's broader than just Fairfax County.
13: Oh, absolutely. It's nationwide.
14: Okay. Nationwide theme. How do you all tailor that and try to make it fun for each branch or each library location? Is there something different that you're trying to do?
13: Yeah, so we take the general theme, and then we look for events or performers that kind of tie into that theme. So every year we have special events throughout the summer. So we looked for special dinosaur performances, archaeology. We're partnering with the parks on some escape room events at the library, which is really cool. And then each individual branch, they go all out every year with these themes. So they decorate the branches. They have different little finisher tags that they put on the walls for the kids to write their names on. So we take that broad theme, and then everyone kind of distills it in to what matches for their branch.
14: Yeah. All right. Sounds awesome. We are on the County Conversation Podcast talking with Tina Mraz, Program and Educational Service Director with Fairfax County's Public Library. And we're talking about the library's Summer Reading Adventure, which, as a reminder, it's not just for kids. It's for everybody. Great chance for you to get involved and do some reading over the summer. And you don't have to read. You can listen to an audiobook, and that counts. What is it about the Summer Reading Challenge for you, for the library staff, that gets you excited about the program?
13: It's the kids coming in. So a lot of our librarians go into the schools in May and they do book talks for the students, and just to get them excited about the summer, wet their whistle with some of these great books that we've selected as, you know, our little stashes for the kids. And when they come in and they remember that you came to your, to their school, and it's like, hey, you visited my class and you shared the book about the ghost. That gets us all really excited. And to see the kids in the stacks, pulling books off the shelves, that really gets us going. And connecting the kids with books when they're asking for suggestions, that's really exciting for us.
14: Cool. So over the years, has this program helped change or define, or has the library's thought process on reading changed or redefined as what counts as reading, either because of this challenge or before this challenge? I mean, talk to me a little bit about that, because you talked about this challenge that you don't have to read, you can listen to an audiobook. So that's not really air quote reading. So talk to me about the viewpoint of reading from the library standpoint of view.
13: Yes. So over the years, you know, the audiobook industry's expanded. We've gotten the ebooks in, and children and adults are getting the same value from listening to the books or having an ebook as they would from actually reading the book. And it appeals to different people. I'm a big audiobook listener and I like ebooks. So over the years, you know, we've seen how our customers have come to embrace reading in these different formats. Mm-hmm. And as we've seen that, we wanted to go with the trend and have this for the customers in a way that they want to engage with it.
14: Right. Well, technology nowadays, you might as well use it.
13: Exactly.
14: Right. So speaking of technology, that was a great segue, if I do pat myself on the back. Talk to me a little bit about technology with the Summer Reading Adventure. There's an app that I think you guys can, or the readers can, track their progress. So talk to me about technology versus paper.
13: Yes. So we give our customers two options for participating in the challenge. So we have an online platform called Beanstat, and it's an interesting way to log reading. It's almost gamified. So as you read a book or do a timed reading session or an activity, once you complete it, you earn a badge. So you're collecting these badges as you're working through the adventure. It's also a really nice platform as well, because you can translate the site into different languages, which is nice. So the paper we only have in Spanish, Arabic, and Korean. But then when you're doing the challenge online, the site allows you to translate it into dozens of languages, which is wonderful.
14: Yeah. Well, I think there's last count, I don't know how many we're up to now, but like well over 100 languages, I think, spoken in Fairfax County, and that's probably low. So
13: yeah, definitely a low count, and it would be impossible to have all of those in paper. So having that online platform is great.
14: What kind of challenges from staff perspective does that present for y'all? Because we're going to get into prizes in a minute, which I understand that those are the fun part of it. But like with paper and Beanstack app, tabulating results, I mean, what kind of logistical challenges are we talking?
13: It's actually wonderful. So Beanstack has a way for us to log offline readers. So if you complete the challenge on paper, when you bring it in, we'll enter the information into Beanstack, and then it counts you as a reader. So it's giving us more accurate statistics than we've ever had in years. So instead of a challenge, it's been a positive having it as our virtual platform.
14: Okay. All right. Very good. Prizes. I mentioned prizes.
13: Yes. Yeah. Oh, prizes. Our customers love our prizes.
14: Who doesn't love prizes?
13: Exactly. So for our youth, we have a coupon booklet filled with coupons from community sponsors. Adults get a coupon sheet with several of the same sponsors. Everyone gets a Fairfax County Park Authority coupon sheet. And then we have a very limited supply of Washington Nationals vouchers for the kids. And they're available while supplies last, but they're very popular. And on top of those things that everyone gets, we have some drawings. So for the adults, at every library branch, there's a drawing for a Fairfax Library Foundation tote bag. It's filled with gift cards and other goodies valued at $150. There's a drawing for teens. It went for a voucher to the Herndon Escape Room. And then for the younger set, we will have drawings for the Washington Spirit vouchers and a Nova Wild Family of Four Park Pass.
14: Oh, cool. Wow. A lot of prizes.
13: Yes.
14: Better get reading.
13: Yes. You definitely want to get your prizes.
14: Yeah, absolutely. It is going on now. Let's mention the end date, because this podcast is airing in June, and if people were listening in September, it's already going to be over. But talk to me about the deadline to get the reading done and your paperwork submitted.
13: Yes, so the last day of summer reading is August 19th, but we do have a grace period. We know, like, back for kids are going back to school, families are on vacation. So if you can't make it back to the library on August 19th, you can still come in for a couple of weeks after and get your prizes, which is great.
14: Yeah. Okay. All right. So a little bit of leeway there.
13: Yeah, a little bit of leeway. We don't want to be too strict.
14: No. Okay. And so fairfaxcounty.gov/library is the place to go. All the details are there.
13: Yes, that's correct. We have details about each of the adventures for the age groups. There's some special contests that are going on, all of the events, and so much more.
14: I couldn't let you leave without asking you how you define success for this year's summer reading adventure.
13: So oftentimes we think of success as a number, and don't get me wrong, we want to see it increase each year. So we always think about a 5% increase, but the real success is those kids getting books in hand or listening to books, those audiobooks or e-readers, and see having them get those books in hand and continuing to read throughout the summer and eliminating those reading losses. That is true success to us.
14: Right. It's not continued schoolwork. It can be fun.
13: Exactly. Read those fun books that you couldn't read during the school year, like Dog Man.
14: Right. Well, I'm not familiar with that one. I might have to check that one out.
13: Yeah, it's a graphic novel. Really fun. Kids love it.
14: All right. I don't know if you, well, maybe that's a good recommendation for kids. I was going to ask you to give us some book recommendations before you leave.
13: Oh, my goodness. It's so many. So let's...
14: We don't have that long.
13: Okay. I'll try and be good. So for the younger set, a picture book that I loved recently is Don't Trust Fish is the title. Okay. And it's all about how fish are quite sneaky and they don't always follow the rules of being a fish. So it's a nonfiction title.
14: That one is because I'm curious.
13: Yeah, it's very cute. For juvenile fiction, oh my goodness. Let's see, what have I read recently? Oh, that's a toughie.
14: Would the Dog Man you mentioned?
13: That? Dog Man would work for that age set. For teens, I'm reading now Young World. It is on the Capital Choices list for the year, and that is really good so far. Really, really enjoying it. And for adults, I just love a good cozy mystery. So Chowder House Murder, I believe is the title, by Lee Hollis. That was a really good one that I read recently.
14: All right. Well, you've got at least four or five books right there you can read and get your summer reading adventure underway. Final 30 seconds. What do you want our listeners taking away from our conversation about the summer reading adventure?
13: Yes, everyone get out there, participate in the summer reading adventure. Check out our website to get the details. You can get a log at your library branch. And the fun doesn't end with summer reading. We're going to be leaving summer reading in August and going right into All Fairfax Reads, which is our community read of one book where we do events surrounding that book. And this year's book is Demon Copperhead by Robert Kingsolver.
14: Okay. So it doesn't end, folks. It keeps going.
13: Absolutely.
14: All right. Tina Mraz, Program and Educational Service Director with Fairfax County's Public Library. Thanks for being on the podcast today.
13: Thank you so much.
14: Absolutely enjoyed it. And again, if you want to learn more, just go to fairfaxcounty.gov/library. 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
3: It's 81 degrees.
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17: Fairfax County's population and housing inventory continued to grow during 2024. While median home values climbed over 6% between January 2024 and January 2025, according to the newly released demographic reports, 2025. The annual report provides a snapshot of Fairfax County as of January 1, 2025, with estimates and forecasts on population, households, and housing units, along with data on home values and development activity. Information is broken down by geographic areas, such as supervisory districts, towns, zip codes, and census tracts. Residents and county agencies can explore detailed demographic information reported in demographic reports using interactive visualizations available on the county's demographic site, including the Fairfax County Overview, Community Profiles, and Demographic Mapper. More recent economic trends since January 1, 2025, are not captured in this edition, but will be addressed in future demographic reports as data becomes available. Learn more on News Center, fairfaxcounty.gov/news.
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7: 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Bank gift cards can be used at any location that accepts cards from that bank network. Buy directly from a business or bank. Avoid online auction or classified ad sites where the cards may have been stolen or counterfeited. Be cautious about buying gift cards from a business in financial trouble. A company in bankruptcy may not be able to honor its cards. Review the card's terms and conditions before you buy to make sure the card's a good value. For example, are there activation and/or transaction fees? What's the issuer's responsibility if the card is lost? Does the card have an expiration date? Gift cards issued by Virginia merchants must include certain disclosures. If the card doesn't include an expiration date and/or will diminish in value over time, it must include a telephone number or internet address where you can learn more about the card's expiration and valuation. As a result of the Credit Card Act of 2009, gift cards cannot incur inactivity fees unless they're inactive for at least a 12-month period. Look for issuers to compensate for these lost dormancy fees by introducing new fees, like a charge to inquire about the card's remaining balance. Inspect the card before you buy it. Reject the card if protective stickers are missing or if pins are exposed. These are signs of tampering. 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
2: It's 7:39.
3: It's 81 degrees.
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22: 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Coming up, learn about carbon monoxide poisoning, chronic wasting disease, and community risk reduction. 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Carbon monoxide, or CO, is a colorless, odorless, and tasteless gas. According to the Center for Disease Control and Prevention, each year more than 400 Americans die from unintentional CO poisoning not linked to fires. More than 20,000 visit the emergency room, and more than 4,000 are hospitalized. CO combines with hemoglobin in our blood and robs the blood of the oxygen our body needs. Early symptoms of exposure are similar to the flu and include headache, fatigue, nausea, and confused thinking, so victims cannot think clearly enough to get assistance. Without treatment, the victim will lose consciousness, and if no help is given, they will lose their life. Common causes of CO are defective gas or oil furnaces and water heaters, cracked chimney flues, indoor use of charcoal grills, use of a gas oven or range to warm a room, running a car in an enclosed space such as a garage, running of a portable generator inside or too close to the home, closing the fireplace damper before the fire is completely out. CO poisoning is preventable. Actions you should take to protect your family include: have a qualified technician inspect your gas furnace and appliances yearly. Never allow your car to run in an enclosed area, especially if it's a garage attached to your house. Make sure your fireplace is in good repair and do not close the damper before the fire is out. Never use a generator inside your home, basement, or garage, or less than 20 feet from any window, door, or vent. Install CO alarms to give your family a warning if CO is building up in your home. CO alarms should be located on every floor and mounted according to the manufacturer's instructions. 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Another very important point to remember is that you still need a working smoke alarm in every bedroom on every level of your home. 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
8: Huntley Meadows Park is one of the best places in the Washington metropolitan area for you to see wildlife. It's the largest non-tidal wetland remaining in Fairfax County, a rare habitat.
9: And there's a half-mile boardwalk that takes you through the heart of the wetland to see the wildlife. It's a wonderful place for photography.
8: The wetland was built by the meanderings of the Potomac River, with a little help from beavers and their dams. Acre for acre, wetlands support more life than any other habitat in our region. They clean our water, and they control flooding.
9: Huntley Meadows has nearly 1,500 acres of wetlands, meadows, and forest. There are fox, deer, coyote, beaver, otter, frogs, numerous dragonflies, and it's ideal for bird lovers. Over 200 species have been identified in the park, including owls, eagles, and rails. You can settle onto a wildlife observation platform in the park, breeze along a one-mile hike bike trail, or stroll a two-mile interpretive trail system.
8: Huntley Meadows has a visitor center with an auditorium and exhibit hall. A naturalist is always available to answer your questions when the center is open. The park and trails are open dawn to dusk 365 days a year. Visitor center hours vary, so before a trip, be sure to call or check the website.
9: On the website, you'll find links to a calendar of events in the park. You'll also find information about volunteering and internships, a park map, directions, and information about the park's education programs. There are programs for preschoolers, elementary and secondary students, scouts, and the general public.
8: The park is in Alexandria's Hybla Valley. Its address is 3701 Lockheed Boulevard. It's at the intersection of Lockheed and Harrison Lane.
9: Huntley Meadows has a wide-ranging, intriguing history. The land was owned by the Mason family, became family farms, almost became a base for dirigibles, was once a testing site for asphalt road surfaces, housed anti-aircraft protection for the nation's capital during the 1950s, and was the site of highly classified radio communication research. President Ford signed papers in 1975 giving most of the current parkland to the citizens of Fairfax County. Ducks Unlimited helped purchase an additional 165 acres in 1992.
8: Huntley Meadows gets strong support from the Friends of Huntley Meadows Park, a group of several hundred citizens devoted to preserving and protecting and interpreting the site. Click on the link to the Friends Group website near the bottom of the Huntley Meadows homepage.
9: Near the park is historic Huntley, a home built in 1825 by Thompson Mason. He was a grandson of George Mason, who wrote the Virginia Declaration of Rights, which later influenced the U.S. Declaration of Independence and the Bill of Rights. Click on the historic Huntley link for more information about the house.
8: Come on out for a visit to Huntley Meadows Park. It's one of the gems of the more than 400 parks in Fairfax County.
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10: 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News Center also has more details about what to do regarding downed trees on roads, sidewalks, and power lines. 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
3: It's 81 degrees.
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5: The Fairfax County Police Department's Drone as First Responder program was recognized by the National Association of Counties with a 2026 Achievement Award and selected as best in category for criminal justice and public safety, the organization's highest honor within the category. The best in category distinction recognizes outstanding county government programs throughout the nation. The award was presented during the association's 2026 annual conference and exposition in New Orleans on July 19th. Launched in September 2025,